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5: 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We get worthy by responding to the instructions of God. How can I be so sure that's how one gets worthy? Because when we say yes to God's work, and I'm speaking about the work of Messiah, God's only way for a person to be saved, it is a salvation experience that changes us and makes us acceptable to God.
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6: Now, how do we know that Jesus is God? Because God told us so. Well, how can he be God and the Son of God at the same time? It is a sacred mystery. How do you know about the Holy Trinity? Only by divine revelation. You don't understand this by logic. You don't understand this by investigation. You don't understand this by mathematics. So lay your pride in the dust and understand that this is a sacred mystery. And don't ever cast anything out because you can't understand it. How are you going to understand Almighty God being finite and He being infinite? 1 Timothy chapter 3, verse 16. And without controversy, great is the mystery of godliness. God was manifest in the flesh.
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6: Now, don't tell me that you have faith if you do not obey. And you have to obey even when you don't understand. Noah had not seen a flood, but he had a word, and he obeyed. True faith is more than intellectual belief. It is belief with legs on it. Noah was a man of faith, and therefore he prepared an ark to the saving of his family. Some of you are going to lose your children because your faith is a mere intellectual faith, a mere doctrinal faith. It is not a practical living faith that is obeying God, and your children see the difference.
8: Welcome to Love Worth Finding, featuring the powerful truth of the gospel found in the practical lessons of Adrian Rogers. The Bible examines the importance of household salvation. One of the greatest examples of this is Noah, whose unsinkable faith in God saved his family from the great flood. If you have your Bible, turn to the book of Hebrews, chapter 11. We'll begin in verse 7 as Adrian Rogers shares more about Captain Noah and his unsinkable faith.
6: I cannot overemphasize the importance.

0: of faith. We meet one another in the hallways and we say, how are you feeling? Perhaps we ought to be saying, how are you faithing? May I ask you that question today? How is your faith? What is the state of your faith? We're going to learn some wonderful things about faith in one short verse today, Hebrews chapter 11, verse 7. Look at it. By faith, Noah, being warned of God of things not seen as yet, moved with fear, prepared an ark to the saving of his house, by the which he condemned the world and became heir of the righteousness which is by faith. Now we're going to camp right there and tell you that I do believe, and I hope you believe, that the story of Noah and the ark is not myth, it is true history. As a matter of fact, historians tell us, archaeologists and anthropologists tell us, in all of the great groupings of the world in ancient history, there is a flood story. Now, of course, the Bible has it accurately, and other histories have been corrupted and mismanaged. But they all root in a literal fact. Proof that the flood literally existed is that Jesus believed it. Jesus said in Matthew 24, verse 37, but as the days of Noah were, so shall also the coming of the Son of Man be. If Jesus believed it, I have no difficulty believing in the flood, the time of Noah. And to this generation, I want to say we swagger at our technological advance, but someone has pointed out that while amateurs built the ark, professionals built the Titanic. That'll tell us something. Now, Noah may have been an amateur in ark building, but he was certainly technologically advanced spiritually as he trusted the Lord. There are some great, great ideas and truths about faith here in this chapter of Hebrews, chapter 11 and verse 7, as we're talking about champions of faith. There are four things I want to lay on your heart about Noah's faith, and I pray God that they will buoy your faith, keep your faith afloat, help you to have an unsinkable faith in treacherous days, because that's exactly what Noah had, and it made him a champion of faith. Now, the first thing I want you to notice is what I'm going to call the warning his faith believed. The warning his faith believed. Look in verse 7, by faith Noah, being warned of God of things not seen as yet. Now, God warned Noah of the flood, but he'd never seen a flood. Do you know what? Noah had never even seen rain. Look, if you will, in Genesis chapter 2, verses 5 and 6. It tells of the time before the flood. And it says, and every plant of the field, before it was in the earth, and every herb of the field, before it grew, for the Lord God had not caused it to rain upon the earth. And there was not a man to till the ground. But there went up a mist from the earth and watered the whole face of the ground. Before the flood, it did not rain. The idea of rain was foreign to Noah's mind, much less any kind of a flood. God watered the earth by springs and by rivers and by evaporation and condensation and dew. And some Bible scholars believe that there was a great canopy over the earth that maintained a constant temperature, like a giant greenhouse. And so Noah is warned of God of something he has never, ever seen before. It was a warning from the Word. He had the Word of God. Now, again, I want to remind you of a verse that we will mention many times in our study on faith here in Hebrews chapter 11, and it is Romans chapter 10, verse 17, which says, faith comes by hearing, and hearing by the Word of God. Without a word from God, you cannot have faith. Faith is not a leap in the dark. It is a step into God's light. You must hear from God. We'll say it many times in this study, you do not name it and claim it. You believe it and receive it because God has named it and you claim it. That's very important. You do not name it and claim it. You believe it and receive it because God has named it and you claim it. God does the naming, you do the claiming. That brings us back to Hebrews chapter 11, verse 1, which describes faith. Now, faith is the substance of things hoped for and the evidence of things not seen. I want to remind you one more time that the word hope here does not mean maybe, perhaps, or I wish, but hope means bedrock assurance. The Bible calls hope an anchor of the soul. Now, you don't put an anchor in a cloud bank. You think of it. Hope is an anchor of the soul. It is solid. And the word substance here, substance, something beneath us that we can stand upon. Where do you get this assurance, this bedrock assurance called hope? From the Word of God. God speaks. Now, that's very interesting. You say, Pastor, I cannot have faith like Noah had unless I have a word from God. How does God communicate that word to me? I'm glad you asked that question. Well, let me try to clear it up. God communicates His word two ways. First of all, there is what we call the written word. That's the word logos. Logos. That's the 66 books of the Bible, the Word of God. Over and over again, the Bible is called the Word of God. That means the total revelation of God. But there's another word that is translated word, and it's rhema. R-H-E-M-A. Rhema. Or rhema. However you choose to pronounce it. And this rhema, or rhema, means an utterance. That is not merely the written word, and I don't deprecate the written word. I don't fail to appreciate the written word. But you're going to find out that a rhema is a word from the Word, a word that God communicates personally to your heart, a personal word from God, a rhema from God. Let me give you a verse where that word is used and it is translated word. Ephesians chapter 6 and verse 17, take the helmet of salvation and the sword of the Spirit, which is the rhema of God. That's what Jesus did when Satan tempted Jesus in the wilderness. Jesus took a word from the Word, used it as a sword, and said, it is written, man shall not live by bread alone, but by every word that proceedeth out of the mouth of God. Take that, Satan. He used the word as a sword. That's the sword of the Spirit, the rhema of God. You know, some people are so superstitious about the Bible. Have you ever seen a B-grade movie when a vampire is coming, somebody gets a Bible and says, back, back, back. like leather and paper and black print. No. The truth of the Bible is where faith comes from. And when God takes the truth of the Bible and makes that truth to you, when you get a personal word from the Word that applies to you in a situation, God is speaking to you, then you're going to find faith engendered in your heart. Did you know that God speaks today? God has His written word once and for all settled. But then God speaks to your own personal heart. And when God speaks to your heart personally, and you have a rhema from God, that's when you find faith growing in your heart and in your life. Big, plain, and straight, you have to hear from God in order to have faith. Romans 10, 14, ask a good question. Put it down and let me read it to you. How then shall they call on Him in whom they have not believed? And how shall they believe in Him of whom they have not heard? And how shall they hear without a preacher? That is, you have to hear in order to believe. But let me sharpen the focus a little bit more. This verse, Romans 10, 14 says, how shall they believe in Him of whom they have not heard? That's my translation I'm reading from today, King James. But that can be sharpened. The New American Standard says, how shall they believe in Him whom they've not heard? Now listen, you say, what's the difference, Pastor? Listen to this. One says, how shall they believe in Him of whom they have not heard? And that's, of course, a possible translation. But it literally says, how shall they believe in Him whom they've not heard? You see, you hear God. In order to believe Him, you don't just hear about Him. You hear Him. Now, I can preach Christ today. But if all you hear is Adrian, then so what? You must hear God, not that I'm God, but God takes His word and God will speak to your heart. You have a rhema, a word from the Word. God is speaking to you. That's the reason the Apostle Paul said in 2 Timothy chapter 1 and verse 12, I know whom I have believed. He didn't say, I know in whom I have believed. I believed him. Faith is believing God. You must have faith that hears God. Now, let me say this about this faith now that Noah had, the faith that he received. It resulted in fear. Look at it in verse 7. By faith, Noah, being warned of God of things not seen as yet, he'd never seen it rain, moved with fear, prepared an ark. Do you see that? He was moved with fear. Now, some people say, I don't believe in a religion based on fear. Bible religion is based on fear. Fear is the foundation of faith. Now, do you know what is wrong with this generation today? May I tell you in a sentence, there's no fear of God in this generation? I'm going to read an extended passage of Scripture from Romans chapter 3. I'm going to begin in verse 10, and I'm going to read through verse 18. And I want you to listen to this description that I'm going to read to you, and I want you to compare it with society today in America. Listen to it. As it is written, there's none righteous, no, not one. There's none that understandeth. There's none that seeketh after God. They are all gone out of the way. They are together become unprofitable. There's none that doeth good, no, not one. Their throat is an open sepulcher. With their tongues they have used deceit. The poison of asps is under their lips, whose mouth is full of cursing and bitterness. Their feet are swift to shed blood. Destruction and misery are in their ways, and the way of peace they have not known. And now verse 18, there is no fear of God before their eyes. All of the above is a description of a generation that does not fear God. Now put this verse down. Jeremiah chapter 2, verse 19. Thine own wickedness shall correct thee, and thy backsliding shall reprove thee. Now, God doesn't have to judge us. We judge ourselves. Listen, thine own wickedness shall correct thee, and thy backsliding shall reprove thee. Know, therefore, and see that it is an evil thing and bitter that thou hast forsaken the Lord thy God, and that my fear is not in thee, saith the Lord of hosts. When Noah believed God, he feared God. Listen, fear and faith are inseparably linked together. Fear sees God's power and God's holiness and God's justice. Faith sees God's loving kindness, God's grace, and God's mercy. Therefore, the fear of God is not a cringing dread of God. It is love on its knees. I want to mention to you 9 things that the fear of God will do for you. 9 things. I'm going to give you the scriptures very quickly. And here's the lead scripture. Proverbs 22, verse 4, by humility and fear of the Lord are riches and honor and life. Now, let me mention some of the riches, the honor, and the life that comes by fear. First of all, godly living. Proverbs 16, 6, by mercy and truth, iniquity is purged, and by the fear of the Lord, men depart from evil. By the fear of the Lord, men depart from evil. Therefore, godly living. Number 2, godly knowledge. Proverbs 1, 7. The fear of the Lord is the beginning of knowledge. But fools despise wisdom and destruction. Next, godly wisdom. Proverbs 9, 10. The fear of the Lord is the beginning of wisdom. Godly contentment. Proverbs 15, verse 16. Better is little with the fear of the Lord than great treasure and trouble therewith. Next, godly worship. Psalm 5, 7. But as for me, I will come into thy house in the multitude of thy mercy, and in thy fear will I worship toward thy holy temple. This morning we ought to be worshiping God in his fear. And godly salvation comes through fear. Psalm 85, verse 9. Surely his salvation is nigh unto them that fear him, that glory may dwell in our land. And godly confidence is in the fear of the Lord. Proverbs 14, verse 26, in the fear of the Lord is strong confidence, and his children shall have a place of refuge. Godly insight comes from the fear of the Lord. Psalm 25, verse 14, the secret of the Lord is with them that fear him, and he will show them his covenant. Godly deliverance comes from the fear of the Lord. Psalm 33, verses 18 and 19, behold, the eye of the Lord is upon them that fear him, upon them that hope in his mercy, to deliver their soul from death and to keep them alive in famine. Now, in my study, I found many more verses that dealt with the amenities and the felicities and the blessings of fear. Noah was a man of faith because he feared the Lord. Listen to it again. By faith, Noah, being warned of God of things not seen as yet, moved with fear, prepared an ark. The mark of a society on its last legs is when there is no fear of God. Now, God gave Noah a word of warning. But now here's the second thing I want you to see. Not only the warning that his faith believed, but I want you to see the work that his faith achieved. Having heard from God, he got busy. Now look again in Hebrews 11 and verse 7. By faith, Noah, being warned of God of things not seen as yet, moved with fear, prepared an ark. He went to work. Now, the Bible teaches that faith without works is dead. James 2, verse 20, but wilt thou not know, O vain man, that faith without works is dead? God told Noah to build an ark, and Noah obeyed. The word believe comes from an old English word, by live. What we really believe, we live by. Now don't tell me that you have faith if you do not obey. And you have to obey even when you don't understand. Noah had not seen a flood, but he had a word and he obeyed. Warren Wiersbe, a great Bible teacher, said, faith is obeying God in spite of circumstances or consequences. Now, if you work without faith, that is presumption. If you have faith without work, that is pretense. Faith and work is power. Faith without works is dead. True faith is more than intellectual belief. It is belief with legs on it. It's not what you eat. It's what you digest that makes you strong. It's not what you gain. It's what you save that makes you rich. It's not what you read, but what you remember that makes you learned. It's not what you preach, but what you practice that makes you a true believer in the Lord Jesus Christ. Noah was a man of faith, and therefore he prepared an ark. And he prepared an ark to the saving of his family. Some of you are going to lose your children because your faith is a mere intellectual faith, a mere doctrinal faith. It is not a practical living faith that is obeying God, and your children see the difference. Two men in the Bible who are contrasted in my mind. One is Noah and the other is Lot. Lot is one of the most miserable creatures in the Bible, and yet he was a saved man. You can read about Lot in Genesis chapter 19. Lot moved into Sodom, the most vile, wicked city on the face of the earth, and he pitched his tent toward Sodom, soon became ingratiated with the people of Sodom, began to live in the fellowship of the Sodomites. I got a place in the political office there in Sodom. God told Lot, and God warned Lot as God had warned Noah. God said, I'm going to destroy this place, Lot. Get your children, get your family, get out of here. Just as God had warned Noah to get his family. The Bible says that Lot, this backslidden, miserable, so-called Christian, went witness to his sons-in-law. They laughed at him. They mocked him because they'd seen the way that he lived. He got his wife. The angel said, get your wife and get out of here and flee. Lot's wife was so filled with her love for that wicked, vile, worldly city that she turned around and was destroyed, turned into a pillar of salt. He took his daughters up into the mountains. And there Lot became drunk and had an incestuous relationship with his daughters. Can you imagine that? Lot had a saved soul, but he lost his family. I don't want to go to heaven without all my children and my grandchildren. Friend, I want all of my children in the ark. Noah moved with fear, prepared an ark to the saving of his household. Now, friend, listen to me. The religion that does not begin at home does not begin. Have you ever heard anybody say, well, you know, my loved ones are the hardest ones to witness to? You're not telling on them, you're telling on you. You know why they're the hardest ones to witness to? Because they know you. They know you. Many of us need to go and say, would you forgive me for the life that I've lived in front of you? And don't even witness to them. Just say, would you have forgive me? Just forgive me. I'm a Christian, but I've been a poor example. They'll be watching you for a while. They say, yeah, sure, I forgive you. Then later on, you come back and say, would you forgive me for something else? Well, now what do you want me to forgive you for? I haven't shared with you the most important thing on earth to me. Would you forgive me for not sharing Jesus with you? I just give you an open door to share the Lord Jesus Christ with your loved ones. Noah had faith, and that faith was there for the saving of his household.
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8: For American Family News, I'm Robert Thornton. The man charged with trying to kill President Donald Trump at the White House Correspondents' Dinner pleads not guilty in court. Fox's David Spunt is in Washington.
9: Cole Allen pleaded not guilty to the four counts that he is facing in federal court. A quick court hearing, he says, through his federal public defenders, that he's not guilty to charges including attempting to assassinate a president and two firearm charges, also assaulting a federal officer with a deadly weapon. Now, federal prosecutors say Allen, armed with several weapons, stormed through a security checkpoint at the Washington Hilton on Saturday, April 25th, before running toward the ballroom where he fired his long gun, hitting a Secret Service officer in the chest.
8: The federal officer was not seriously injured and fired back at the man. The 31-year-old is asking the judge to force Acting Attorney General Todd Blanche and U.S. Attorney for the District of Columbia Jeanine Pirro to recuse themselves from the case and argue that since they were present during the attack, they should not be allowed to handle the case. Two people from Georgia have been sent to Emory University Hospital after testing positive for hantavirus. One patient is symptomatic and is receiving care in Emory's biocontainment unit, and the other is asymptomatic, currently undergoing evaluation, and is being monitored. Georgia Governor Brian Kemp says he is confident in the team handling the situation.
10: Very confident in the processes. Dr. Russell Crutchfield in our office has been working with Dr. Toomey for many days on this issue following the hantavirus. We're doing like we've done in the past with COVID-19.
8: Along with the two patients being sent to Emory University Hospital, 16 others were taken to the University of Nebraska's Medical Center. One of them is in their biocontainment unit. The other 15 are in a quarantine unit. Appealing to voters' anxieties about the soaring cost of living is central to Democrats' messaging and their hopes of big wins in this year's midterm elections. In Oregon, a question on the primary ballot is complicating that strategy. The Democrat-controlled legislature raised the state gas tax and a range of fees last fall as a way to pay for road improvements and plug a hole in the state's transportation budget. Republicans responded with a petition to repeal the increases, leading to a referendum next Tuesday. A communist China expert is suspicious about the circumstances surrounding a reported attack on a Chinese-controlled oil tanker by the Iranians. More from AFN's Chad Groening.
11: An oil tanker linked to China came under fire from Iran last week near the Strait of Hormuz, prompting sharp reactions from Beijing. China has confirmed that Chinese nationals were aboard the vessel, identified as the Marshall Islands flag tanker JV Innovation. Though no casualties were reported, maritime sources said the ship caught fire after being hit by possible shells or a drone near the UAE coast. Gordon Chang is an Asian policy analyst and author of Plan Red, China's project to destroy America.
12: At first glance, it looks like Iran and China are at odds with each other. But it's not entirely impossible that China arranged this so as to make it appear to President Trump that China was on America's side. So we just don't know. It'll take some time for us to figure out what's really going on.
11: Meanwhile, Chang believes China is worried about the supply of oil coming out of the Strait of Hormuz.
12: China, I'm sure, is worried that it's not getting oil through the Strait of Hormuz. But China does have the world's largest strategic petroleum reserve, and there are other sources of oil for China. So it can weather this crisis, at least in the short term. Long term, of course, they're going to want to see the oil flowing again. And that's going to be a major topic of conversation, I'm sure, when President Trump goes to Beijing.
11: I'm Chad Groening.
8: Texas Attorney General Ken Paxton has sued Netflix for allegedly spying on Texans, including children, and collecting users' data without their knowledge or consent. Paxton's office says Netflix has represented to consumers that it did not collect or share extensive user data. The office also says Netflix uses engineering to track and log users' viewing habits, preferences, devices, household networks, application usage, and other sensitive behavioral data. See more news at AFN.net.
13: International Bible teacher and evangelist Dr. Michael Youssef introduces you to Hannah, a woman experiencing a season of profound brokenness, on this episode of Leading the Way Audio.
14: Some brokenness drives some people into alcohol and drugs. There's some brokenness drives some people into anger, to even toward God. There's still others who may be driven to false religion and godless ideologies. Hannah's brokenness drove her to the knees of prayer. Hannah's brokenness drove her to the altar of God, not bitterness or revenge. Hannah's brokenness drove her to the prayer closet.
13: Welcome to Leading the Way for a lesson from Dr. Michael Youssef, shining a bright light on the beauty that can shine through brokenness. Everyone experiences difficult seasons in life. And today, Dr. Youssef introduces you to Hannah, revealing how, instead of turning her anger to bitterness, Hannah took her brokenness right to the feet of the Savior. It's a valuable lesson that changed the trajectory of her life and can do the same for you. So listen along with me as Dr. Michael Youssef begins an episode of Leading the Way audio that he's called Living a Life of Prayer.
14: Turn with me, please, to 1 Samuel chapter 1. First, I have to tell you about the tale of two wives. That woman that I'm going to focus on today, named Hannah, which means favored or gracious. Either word can mean that in Hebrew. This woman was truly gracious. She was selfless. She was thoughtful. Although her name could mean favored, as I told you, but she was far from feeling favored. She was inwardly broken at her physical inability to conceive a child. And as we look at her life, you will see that she was favored by God, even when she did not know it. That she was favored by God, and God revealed His favor to her after her brokenness. Hannah was one of two wives of Elkanah. The other wife was named Peninnah. Even though Elkanah favored Hannah over Peninnah, perhaps because she was gracious in spirit, but Peninnah was able to have children and Hannah couldn't. There's a possibility that Elkanah took Peninnah as a second wife because Hannah could not have children. We don't know that. What we know for sure is that there was an intense and painful relationship between those two women, the two wives. Look at verse 6 with me. 1 Samuel 1:6. Hannah's rival provoked her till she wept and could not eat. Year after year, this gracious woman was taunted and tormented by Elkanah's second wife. And what Elkanah's response? Men, are you listening to me? I don't want you to miss this. I don't want you to miss Elkanah's response. It's really important. I'm going to show you. This is a very hard lesson I cannot say I have learned, that I am learning. It's a tough lesson. Verse 8. Elkanah said to Hannah, "Why are you downhearted? Don't I mean more to you than 10 sons? Read my lips." That is a no-no. What is he doing? He guessed, like most men, he aimed at fixing the problem. We men are fixers. We just have to fix every problem. When our daughters were teenagers, and whenever they come and mention a problem, as soon as they want to talk about the problem, I'm already having half a dozen answers to their problems. I got solutions. Man, I've always been full of solutions. And I would give them half a dozen. Would you do this? Well, no. What about this? And what do you do this? Well, what about this? No. What about this? Man, I made it worse. Until my wise wife said to me, "They just want you to listen. They want you to listen." Men of God, listen to me. Whenever your wife is hurting or downhearted, the last thing she wants to hear is how good you've been to her. When she's burdened, when she's sorrowing, when she's heartbroken, she needs empathy. She needs understanding. She needs prayer. Not self-patting on the back, trying to fix her sorrowful heart. makes absolute sense to us men. It does. In fact, when we are down and discouraged and we're with another man in company of a good and godly man who gives us an answer or gives a help us out to think through things, we immediately perk up. But that's our logic. That's not how women feel or want most of the time. Question: what do wives need when they're emotionally down? They need your silent presence. That's difficult. I know. No words, no advice, no solutions, no fixing of the problem. And listen to this. Prayer on her behalf and asking God to bring her comfort is a great way to minister to her. But even in the rare times when she does not even want you to pray aloud, pray silently. All right, I'm going to move on. Now, you got it? Guys, you got that? Amen. You see, there's one thing I need to say that before I get back to the passage about polygamy, the pagan practice of multiple wives. The Bible always records the practice of polygamy. Did you get that? They record it, but never endorsed it. Not once. In fact, the first reference to polygamy in the Bible is in Genesis chapter 4, when a man by the name of Lamech married two wives, Ada and Zillah. Lamech, the first polygamist in the Bible, was the descendant of the first murderer in the Bible, Cain. After Lamech, we see polygamy happens again and again and again in the scripture. Yet, the Bible never once commended it. Not once. The Bible never once portrayed it in a positive light. In fact, in every case, without exception, in every case without exception, these relationships cause grief and conflict for everyone involved. As a result of Abraham marrying Hagar, Sarah's maid, what happened? We have 3,000 years of conflict between the descendants of Ishmael and the descendants of Isaac. Jacob's polygamy created bitterness among his children until Joseph was sold into slavery. David, oh my goodness, David, his polygamy brought about murder and rape and violence even among his own children. And what do I say about Solomon? He married so many wives, but what they did is they turned his heart away from the Lord. And we ended up, for the last time, of a unified Israel. Nowhere in the scripture do you find example of polygamous marriage that is healthy, harmonious, and commended by God. Here, Elkanah's polygamy, or polygamous marriage, we see the same corrosive forces at work. Elkanah was a Levite. You know what the Levites are, right? They're the priestly tribe of Israel. But he was not good family priest. But our focus is not on Elkanah. It's on Hannah's prayer of brokenness. Our focus is on how God replaced the years that are eaten by the locusts. Now listen carefully. There's something really, really important here I don't want you to miss that probably even a few years ago would not have made sense. At this point in Israel's time, in Israel's history, it was a time of social upheaval just like ours. Why do I say this? Because in that historical context, it was a time of the judges. This was a time when the nation of Israel has lost its biblical moorings, just like our country. It was a time of moral confusion, just like we're experiencing now. It was a time when Israel drifted aimlessly, just as we do now. It was a time when Israel lost its moral and ethical rudder, as our time is now. It was a time of national division and bickering, as our time is now. It was a time when they were truly leaderless, as we are now. In the book of Judges, We hear that again and again, that everyone did what was right in their own eyes. Everyone did what's right in their own eyes. In other words, like our times, they said, I have my truth, you have your truth, there are no absolute truth. They viewed all religions to be equal in value. Idolatry was rampant. Pagan religious practices were practiced by God's people more than the Ten Commandments. They worshiped Baal and Ashtar and Moloch more than they worshiped Yahweh. Oh, they worshiped Yahweh one day a week, but the rest of the week they were worshiping all these other gods. Even the priests of Israel were engaged in many corrupt practices. And that is why Elkanah practiced polygamy, which is a pagan practice. But I need to hasten to say, and I really do, I hope that you take heart, that in the darkest of times, whether we get darker or not, it doesn't matter. But in the darkness of time, the sovereign God will intervene and he will do what he does best. He is a delivering God. We don't know that God is raising a Samuel somewhere in this time of darkness and despair. Peninnah was cruel as Hannah was gracious and kind and thoughtful. No doubt, Peninnah's sharp tongue caused Hannah to stain her pillow with tears every night. I don't know about you, but you may have someone like that in your life. You may have someone somewhere in your orbit, someone whose tongue is sharper than a surgeon's scalpel, someone whose words wound you deeply. Listen carefully, please. Let Hannah's ultimate outcome be truly an encouragement to each one of us who are in that situation. You might have made mistakes in your early life, and you are paying for it now. You might have engaged in a relationship in the past that has caused you untold pain and suffering now. Even though your situation is different from Hannah's, but you might identify with her regret. I want to remind you, I don't want you ever forget, don't ever forget that the sovereign overruling God is the same God who ministered to Hannah can minister and bless you today. You might have acted in the flesh instead of the spirit. You might have jumped into a situation with both feet instead of praying. You might have tried to improve God's will instead of obeying it. You might have tried to accelerate God's timetable instead of waiting on Him. What you need to do is this. Listen carefully, please. Start thanking God that He is the God of second, third, fourth, fifth, and untold number of chances. You need to thank God for His forgiveness. You need to start thanking God for His overruling power. You need to start asking God to reach all the way deep down where nobody else can reach your brokenness and perform a miracle and repair, renew, and redeem the past. Some brokenness drives some people into alcohol and drugs. There's some brokenness drives some people into anger, to even toward God. There's still others who may be driven to false religion and godless ideologies. Hannah's brokenness drove her to the knees of prayer. Hannah's brokenness drove her to the altar of God, not bitterness or revenge. Hannah's brokenness drove her to the prayer closet. I'm going to say more about that in the next message. But Hannah truly gives us a beautiful example of grace under fire. Character that is tempered in the furnace of adversity. Peace in the midst of the storm. And faith under pressure. Look with me, please, at verses 9 to 11. After they celebrated the feast, Hannah went to the altar to pray. Eli the priest, whose family was messed up, they call it dysfunctional these days, I call it messed up. His own family was messed up. He was in his usual place. In deep anguish, the word of God said, Hannah prayed to the Lord, weeping bitterly, and she made a vow. Lord Almighty, if you will only look upon your servant's misery and remember me and not forget your servant, but give her a son, then I will give him to the Lord for all of his days. This is the very first prayer by a woman recorded in the scripture. Now, it doesn't mean that there were godly women who have prayed before her or since, but this is the first one to be recorded in the scripture. These other prayers were not recorded. I am absolutely convinced that we are going to be astonished when we get to the other side of glory to heaven, and we'll see how many answered prayers, that God answered prayers as a result of these nameless and faceless women of old. Absolutely convinced. I can categorically tell you that the reason I'm serving the Lord today is because of my mother and my sister's prayer. St. Augustine of Hippo credited his salvation to the prayer of his mother, Monica, who prayed for him daily, daily, never give up one day, for his salvation. Now we call him St. Augustine. John and Charles Wesley, who transformed England for Christ in the 18th century, it was because of the faithful hours that Susanna Wesley, their mom, has spent in prayer for each one of them. Only in heaven will we know how many millions of answered prayer because of the prayer of faithful, godly women. Before I run out of time, I need to tell you several things, very important aspects of Hannah's prayer before I get to it in absolute details and look at the ingredients of that prayer. Her prayer was unspoken. Her lips were moving, but she made no sound. She was not trying to be eloquent or profound or articulate. She prayed out of deep anguish. Look with me, please, verses 12 to 18. 1 Samuel chapter 1. Eli the priest assumed that she was drunk. Isn't that amazing? Isn't that amazing? You know, read the scripture. It reveals human nature the way it is. It's amazing how easily we can misjudge people, how easily we impugn their motives and jump into the wrong conclusions. He thought she was drunk. Another aspect of Hannah's prayer is that she made no attempts to draw attention to herself. My goodness, listen to me. This is a breath of fresh air in this age of victimhood. It's the age of woe me and feeling sorry for ourselves. Hannah was not trying to impress anyone. She was not trying to draw the sympathy of anyone. She was not manipulating anyone's emotions. Why? Because she knew there's only one person who could answer her prayer. She knew there's only one person who can give her all the power and the help she needs. There's only one person who could do the impossible. Only one person who could hear even her silent prayer. You know, I often take huge comfort in the words of the Apostle Paul in Romans 8:26. In the same way, the Holy Spirit helps us in our weakness. When we don't know what we ought to pray for, but the Spirit Himself intercedes for us through wordless groans. Verse 11, Hannah makes a vow to the Lord. If you give me a son, he will become a Nazarite. Actually, that's a word, nadir or nadar, in Hebrew, and the word means that he's going to be consecrated totally for God's service, that he's going to be set aside, he will be set apart for God's service. And man, did she keep her word? Did she keep her promise? And that's what I told you that gets to me. I'll talk more about it. But please don't miss what I'm going to tell you. There is nothing wrong with making a vow unto the Lord. But please, please, please, before you make such a vow, be absolutely certain that this is a vow that you will keep, no matter what. You see, there's some people say all sorts of things to the Lord in times of desperation, but then when the pressure is off, they backtrack in their vows. Listen to me. God cannot be mocked. God does not forget. And just because He's merciful and loving and forgiving, you cannot make a promise if you have no intention of keeping it. Can I get an amen? Amen. The last thing I want to call attention to is that there is a blessing in persistence in prayer. I remember in my book, Never Give Up, the story I told about George Mueller, because when I was a young guy and I would read George Mueller's biography and how he prayed, and within minutes God answered, within hours God answered, and then I really read his real biography and discovered that he had prayed for things for 40 years and he persisted in prayer. The opposite of persistence is giving up. Oh my goodness, I am absolutely convinced there are so many casualties in the Christian life because of lack of persistence in prayer. The Word of God warns us again and again that our struggle is not with flesh and blood. Our struggle is not with human beings. Listen to me. Our struggle is not against flesh and blood, but with the spiritual evil forces, and they never give up, and so should you. Never give up. Let me conclude on my own testimony. There is no place in which persistence is more rewarding than when you are battling these spiritual forces on your knees. There are no battlefields in which victory is more certain than when you persistently wrestle with the powers of darkness through prayer. There is no battlefield in the world, not Hastings, not Waterloo, not Gettysburg, not Hiroshima. It is more crucial. It's more crucial to the outcome than the battlefield in your prayer closet. This gracious woman, Hannah, has just shown us that we can win great victories on the knees of prayer. All of her agony, all of her pain, only drove her deeper into God's heart instead of revenge and bitterness, anger. She made a promise to God and she kept it. And her son Samuel blessed the world.
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1: America was founded as a nation under God, but the U.S. Supreme Court has broken our national relationship with God. Many court rulings have contributed, but three stand out. In 1962, the court removed prayer from public schools. In 1963, the court removed Bible reading from public schools. And lastly, in 1980, the court removed the Ten Commandments from America's classrooms. The Supreme Court broke our relationship with God, and any restoration of that relationship must include the Supreme Court. And a vacancy on the Supreme Court could soon be coming. 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
5: Welcome, everyone, to Family Talk. 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I'm Dr. James Dobson, and I'm thrilled that you've joined us.
6: Well, welcome to Family Talk, the broadcast division of the Dr. James Dobson Family Institute. I'm Roger Marsh, and here's a sobering statistic for you. According to the Alzheimer's Association, an estimated 7.4 million Americans are currently living with Alzheimer's dementia, and projections suggest that the number of new cases could double by the year 2050. Now, for families walking through this season right now, the fear and grief can feel all-consuming. And the question many are quietly asking is, could this happen to me? Well, on today's edition of Dr. James Dobson's Family Talk, Dr. Dobson sits down with his longtime friend, Dr. Richard Furman, for a candid and deeply encouraging conversation about what we can actually do to lower our risk of developing dementia. Dr. Furman brings over 30 years of experience as a vascular surgeon and has served as president of both the North Carolina chapter of the American College of Surgeons and the North Carolina Surgical Society. He also co-founded World Medical Mission, the medical arm of Samaritan's Purse. Dr. Furman's book, Defeating Dementia, grew out of watching his mother-in-law decline through every stage of Alzheimer's and discovering that the research points to real, actionable hope. The conversation is coming up for you right now on today's edition of Dr. James Dobson's Family Talk.
5: Today we're going to talk about a very difficult subject that many families are dealing with today, and that is the debilitating diagnosis of Alzheimer's. We were talking in here in the studio just a few minutes ago and agreed that from our perspective, this may be the cruelest disease of all. Did you know that according to the Alzheimer's Association, 5.7 million Americans are living with it? And projections are, listen to this now, the projections are that number will rise to 14 million by the year 2050. And an even more sobering statistic is that half of all Americans who are now 85 or older are afflicted by this horrible disease. Half of the Americans, half of us who have reached that age. I haven't, but I know a lot of people who have and

0: suffering with it. I said, this is one of the most cruel of all illnesses. Let me tell you why. It robs patients of their memories of childhood and courtship and parents and awareness of grandchildren and friends. It strips them of fellowship with God and a reflection on life. Every good thing is taken away, especially the marital relationship, dating, and the fun things, and the humor, and the vacations. Everything you've experienced is gone. Only one party remembers them. It is devastating for victims and families alike. Those closest to those afflicted often suffer their own private hell. I don't use that word often. This comes close to it. And there is no cure for it. But there may be an avenue to prevention. And that's what we're going to talk about today. This is what makes this program so important. I said also before we went on the air that this may be one of the most important topics that we have dealt with in many years. It's relevant even to the young. It's relevant to everybody. But even including the millennials, who are sometimes accused of being self-absorbed. Many of their grandparents are going through it, and some of their parents will walk this path. And I don't know how to tell you guys this, but you will be there soon yourself. Take it from me. Life passes awfully quickly, so it's relevant to you too. In fact, you may be in the best position to prevent it, and we'll talk more about that. The book that we're going to be discussing today is a must-read by all of us. It's titled Defeating Dementia. It's written by my guest and wonderful friend, Dr. Richard Furman, a cardiologist and surgeon, been in practice for 30 years. He has been the surgeon and the physician for Franklin Graham and Billy Graham before he died, and of course, the Samaritan's Purse folks. I wish I could take the time to tell you all the things that he's done. Dick, welcome back to Family Talk. It's so good to have you here.
1: Well, it's great to be here again, Dr. Dobson. Good to be here.
0: We've discussed several of your books in previous programs, and I've appreciated them all. But this one is unique. Do you feel that way about it? This one's kind of set aside.
1: It's the most exciting one I've ever written, and I think the most informative, and the one that everybody ought to know about, Defeating Dementia.
0: Did I overstate the case of what Alzheimer's is like?
1: No. It's known to be the most dreaded disease in America. The people dread that more than cancer. I mean, just studies show that. That if you ask that question, it's terrible. And to watch your mother-in-law, Mrs. Dale, as I put in the book, to watch her go through 15 years of the progressive stages of Alzheimer's, it's terrible. It's hard to believe.
0: I mentioned also before we went on the air that I have a very good friend, also a physician, whose wife has been dying of Alzheimer's or experiencing it, and now she is dying. I've you know, followed it closely. It's a tender spot that you just, I don't know how people deal with it. I really don't. You wrote about your mother-in-law in your book. I've got a paragraph from that book. Would you read it for us?
1: It says, what drove you to write this book? Well, I watched my mother-in-law progress through the three stages of Alzheimer's. I watched her go from being an active, middle-aged lady to beginning to forget little things like her car keys and not remembering where she was driving to and calling someone on the phone and not remembering who she was calling when they answered. I saw her lose everyday independence the day I got her doctor to write a prescription, which we placed on the refrigerator stating, no driving. Then came the walker, the wheelchair, and finally being bedridden and completely dependent on caregivers.
0: So you've watched this not only as a physician and as one taking care of patients medically, but inside your family.
1: Right, and that's what really got me, is to watch her go through these different stages of Alzheimer's. And I'm a physician. I always thought it was the genes, but I just wonder what's going on in her brain.
0: Until recently, medical science thought it was primarily genetic, right?
1: Right. The genes was a big, we thought was a big part of it. But to tell you the truth, and I started reading and studying the medical literature to see what part really does genes have to play with it. And it was remarkable for me as a doctor to realize it's not nearly as significant as I thought. Only 5% of Alzheimer's is due to the Alzheimer's gene that guarantees you're going to have Alzheimer's if you have that gene. But there's another gene, APOE4, which 10 to 20% of Americans have, which makes you more prone to have Alzheimer's. But it doesn't mean you're going to have Alzheimer's, nor does it mean you're not going to have Alzheimer's unless you do something about it. The things that you have control over, three lifestyles that you can
0: Well, that's kind of encouraging, isn't it?
1: It's very encouraging. I was shocked.
0: So each of us is on the hook for our own health, really, at that stage.
1: That's right. And that's exactly what I want the reader of this book to realize, is that the road you're on determines your destination.
0: But before you tell us that, give us the evidence for it. The Journal of the American Medical Association is one of the most prestigious journals in medicine.
1: Right.
0: Around the world, really. Yeah, I published an article in it. It was one of my crowning achievements I was at Children's Hospital. They did a study of 1,800 patients over a period of
1: 14 years.
0: And what did they? I mean, this is hard research.
1: It followed these people for 14 years, and they found that the ones who ate properly versus the ones who ate the bad food, and I wasn't real sure exactly what the bad food was or the good food was, the ones who ate the bad diet were 40% more likely to develop Alzheimer's. Well, that was shocking.
0: That's pretty dramatic.
1: What was even more dramatic was they had this group of people, and there was a group of them that exercised, and there was a group that didn't exercise. They saw the ones that didn't exercise versus the ones that exercised. The ones that exercised had a 48% less likelihood of developing Alzheimer's. Then there was another group that did both. They ate properly and exercised properly, and they had a 67% less likelihood.
0: I hope everybody got that, because you threw statistics to people who, some of them are driving cars on the way to work, they're thinking about many things. Go back and think about that. If I walked up to you and you are aware of Alzheimer's or other dementia causes, and I said to you, you know, without a great deal of effort, you can lower your risk 67% just by doing these three things?
1: Yeah.
0: Man alive, I think I could sell that.
1: That only covered the food and the exercise. And I got to thinking, but what about the third lifestyle, the weight? And this is what was shocking. If you are overweight, you've doubled your odds of getting Alzheimer's. If you're obese, you've tripled your chances of getting Alzheimer's. So I'm thinking, hey, this is something that everybody ought to know. Those three different lifestyles can change your future.
0: Give them to us again.
1: All right, the food that you eat was the 40%. The exercise was the 48%. The combination was the 67%. But the weight, and this is important, the weight, if you're overweight, you're twice as likely. It doubles your odds of developing Alzheimer's. If you're obese, it triples your odds. And there's a lot to being with overweight that goes with the health of your arteries. And the more you read about these, these three lifestyles, they all zero in on the health of your arteries. And we can get into that a little later. But
0: in fact, that's what your book is really about. It's right. About the health of the arteries.
1: Well, you can't do a study of the literature about Alzheimer's that it doesn't come back to the health of your arteries. And I'd say at least a third of the articles written in the literature will talk about that the health of your heart is similar to the health of your brain. So that's the bottom line of it all. There are things we can be doing that protects the blood flow. You got to have the nutrients going into the brain, the oxygen and the nutrients, but it also has to clear out the bad part, the debris of the brain. It's got to carry that off. That blood flow is the one most significant part of defeating Alzheimer's.
0: We're going to talk about each of those three because it's really important to understand what's going on. The title of this book is really magnificent, Defeating Dementia. Can you really make that statement? Can you really say to America and the world, you probably don't have to go this route?
1: Exactly. And that's what I was going to say a minute ago about you going down this road. Yeah. Everybody listening to us today, everybody that reads the book, they're being presented a fork in the road. They're going to decide they're going to continue on like they are, or they're going to change. They're going to commit to a change. And that change, the book goes through all of the different steps of what we can be doing percentage-wise to defeat dementia.
0: You know, I was 54 years of age, and I was playing basketball. And I played three times a week, and I absolutely loved it. It was the most fun part of my week. And I went up for a lay-in and shot the ball clear over the basket, and I knew something was drastically wrong. And I had chest pain, and I had a heart attack. That probably saved, well, it did. It threatened my life. I could have died right there. But it saved my life because I made some changes very quickly, and I kept them. One of them was exercise. The second is I changed my way of eating. And, I mean, it was radical. I mean, you spend 10 days in a cardiac care unit not knowing if you're going to live. Mm-hmm. It gets your attention.
1: Right.
0: And I lay there and I said, Lord, if you give me another chance, I won't mess it up. And a lot of people change their diets for a little bit, for a short time. It's so hard. The whole culture takes you in the other direction. Your family, all of the events. I just had a birthday, and there was stuff presented to me there that I haven't eaten in a while. But then the third one was the hardest for me, and that's weight. You would think exercising that amount would keep the weight off, but you still have got to exercise a lot of discipline, don't you?
1: It's all intertwined, all the three. And didn't your father have a heart attack?
0: Listen, my dad had four brothers. All five of them died of coronary artery disease.
1: Okay.
0: And my grandmother had a stroke. My grandfather had a heart attack. Seven of them, and on the paternal side, died of heart attacks or strokes. And here I am, healthy seemingly.
1: When the first time you ever told me that, Dr. Dobson, it just ran through my mind, and I think I told you then, your exercise, and we'll get into cholesterol later, but your exercise increased your hero HDL cholesterol, which cleans out those arteries. That exercising that every day for those 5 years, that has saved your life. That's why you're sitting here today, or you wouldn't be here. But you made that commitment to exercise. And there's so much to exercise that's so significant, not only with your heart, but with Alzheimer's. And if you think about it,
0: I had no idea that I was affecting my brain.
1: Anytime you affect your heart, you're affecting your brain with more blood flow to your brain. But exercise, you think about it, it increases that HDL. Just flashing light there that exercise increases your good HDL, which cleans out your arteries. There's nothing, there's no medicine, there's not a pill you can take to increase your HDL. Exercise is the main thing. Also, exercise increases the strength of your heart. It's like lifting weights to get your biceps thicker. That someone exercises, their heart's much thicker, that it's stronger. So it's more efficient. So what you did is not only did you clean out your arteries, but you increased the strength of your heart. There's no medicine that will increase the strength of your heart. And I get that across to people who don't exercise. There was a study where they studied people who exercise the most and the least. The ones that exercise that were in the top 10% versus the ones who are in the bottom 10%. The bottom 10% were twice as likely to develop Alzheimer's, and they had followed them along with these.
0: That's scary, you know that?
1: Well, just let that sink in. They followed it along, and there's the ones that didn't exercise, they had this beta amyloid building up in their brain. They could see it, a picture of it. Double the odds. Now, and I used to think, well, I see people walking around the track, and I'm thinking, they're not really exercising, but more and more you read these articles, even walking is considered great exercise with Alzheimer's. And the study that I like showed that if you can't walk one lap or a quarter of a mile versus someone who walks 2 miles a day, and this was 4 to 5 days a week in this article, they were double the chance of getting Alzheimer's, the ones that didn't walk versus the ones that walked the 2 miles. So even walking is a great exercise in preventing Alzheimer's. I kept wondering why that doesn't put that much strain on the heart. How does that work? Realize it enhances the other lifestyles. It convinces your mind that if you exercise, okay, I'm gonna eat differently. I'm gonna lose some weight. It enhances these other lifestyles, that they're all intertwined. So even if you're just walking, today I'd say the one most important takeaway from this program, get yourself a goal to exercise 5 to 6 days a week, starting today, even if it's just walking.
0: And it also affects other organs of the body, doesn't it?
1: Oh, sure.
0: Those same disciplines, if you will, affect diabetes and cancer and any number of things. It's general health.
1: Weight loss, you think of colon cancer, and you think of breast cancer. That's just the exercise is related to your weight. Your weight's related to especially those two cancers. So it does. It affects a lot more of your body than we have time to discuss today.
0: As a matter of fact, our time is gone, but boy, we're not through talking about this. I want to talk about those three disciplines next time.
1: Okay.
0: You've flown out here to be with us from you came a long way. So we're going to just continue talking right now, and then we'll let people hear tomorrow what we're saying today. Dick, I appreciate you so much. You've become a great friend to me.
1: And, well, it's mutual.
0: We both love the same Lord, don't
1: yeah,
0: we?
1: Yeah, that's right. I'd forgotten you'd had that heart attack long ago, and it just dawned on me whenever you told me a few weeks ago about it, that's what saved your life.
0: You said you've never seen anything quite like that.
1: No. That you had, what, 3 arteries blocked?
0: Yeah.
1: And
0: The main artery, the LAD,
1: yeah,
0: the Widowmaker, was totally blocked.
1: Yeah.
0: And the left and right circumflex were also 30 and 40% blocked.
1: Yeah. And, well, that deciding to exercise is why you're here. I mean, there are other things, too, but that's the one most significant factor you picked up on. And that's why I want to get the readers to realize, don't wait on something like that. Just read the book and let that be the inspiration to do it.
0: Book is Defeating Dementia, What You Can Do to Prevent Alzheimer's. You know, wouldn't you like to have a book that said what you can do to prevent cancer? Well, you can probably lower the risk, but it's out there, and people get a surprise with cancer. But here, you're making a definitive statement, what you can do to prevent Alzheimer's and other forms of dementia. You know, that's a good news story, isn't it?
1: It's great news. It was surprising to me as a physician. But it's something that I realized, hey, there are things we can be doing.
0: And Dr. Furman, next time, of all the things that I want to cover in that period of time, and there's a lot, I'm most interested in how you can detect Alzheimer's. There is a way to know that you got work to do, and we'll tell people how next time.
1: Yeah, okay.
2: The road you're on determines your destination. 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They've been discussing his book, Defeating Dementia. And if you'd like to hear this program again, or share it with a friend, or learn more about this powerful resource, visit jdfi.net. You know, Dr. Dobson served for 17 years on the attending staff of Children's Hospital of Los Angeles and for 14 years as an associate clinical professor of pediatrics at USC before dedicating his life fully to ministry. He believed that faith and medicine were never meant to be in separate corners, that the God who knit us together in our mother's wombs cares deeply about how we care for the bodies he gave us. And that conviction is woven into the DNA of the ministry here at the Dr. James Dobson Family Institute. We exist to strengthen families through biblical truth, to share the gospel of Jesus Christ with as many people as possible, and to defend the sanctity of human life in all its God-given dignity. 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
6: For American Family News, I'm Robert Thornton. The U.S. Supreme Court has temporarily extended women's access to a widely used abortion pill for at least 3 more days. This extends a Supreme Court action last Monday. That was in response from a ruling from the Fifth Circuit Court of Appeals, which told the FDA to go back to old policies requiring the abortion pill be distributed only in person and at clinics. Because of the Supreme Court's extension, access will still be widespread for the time being. President Donald Trump and Chinese President Xi Jinping are expected to meet in Beijing this week. White House Principal Deputy Press Secretary Anna Kelly made these comments on Fox today.
7: More good deals for our country. Continued work on the U.S.-China Board of Trade, deals spanning the aerospace, energy, agriculture industries that ultimately will end that practice of shipping jobs overseas and selling out American workers in favor of policies and agreements.
6: The president has invited top executives to the meeting, including SpaceX CEO Elon Musk, Apple CEO Tim Cook, and Larry Fink, the CEO of BlackRock. President Trump said today that the Iran ceasefire is on life support after he rejected Tehran's latest proposal to end the war. Officials said the proposal included some concessions on Iran's disputed nuclear program, but Trump dismissed it as garbage. The stalled diplomacy and recent exchanges of fire could tip the Middle East back into open warfare and prolong the worldwide energy crisis sparked by the conflict, with Iran's chokehold on the Strait of Hormuz and America's blockade of Iranian ports still in place. The Trump administration delivered on its promise of documents related to UFOs and possible extraterrestrial life late last week. More from AFN's Steve Jordahl.
8: A number of popular Pentecostal preachers claimed late last week that government officials invited them to a secret meeting where they were told to prepare their churches for information that would upend the Christian faith. It's safe to report on Monday the faith still stands unchallenged. The document dump consisted mostly of videos of alleged unidentified flying objects doing strange things. Pastor Robert Jeffress of First Baptist Dallas says he wasn't worried.
9: If it was found, discovered that there is life on other planets, it would not shake my faith at all. There's nothing in the Bible that precludes life on other planets.
8: He says everything the Bible tells us is true, and the Bible tells us everything we need to know. But the Bible doesn't tell us everything.
9: When I think about creation, I think of Colossians 1:16. Jesus Christ created all things in heaven and on earth, visible and invisible. All things were created by him and for him.
8: Jeffress says nothing in the administration's document dump convinces him there are such things as extraterrestrials. But even if it did, it wouldn't contradict Scripture.
9: If that all things includes life on other planets, so what? It's the same God who created them who created us.
8: Jeffress says we'll be discovering mysteries surrounding God's creation until Jesus returns.
9: Our planet, our galaxy, is like a grain of sand on the Sahara Desert compared to the vastness of this universe. We serve a great God, a creative God, who can do whatever he chooses to do.
8: I'm Steve Jordahl.
6: Over 20 people were arrested in Florida after a teen takeover became chaotic over the weekend. Here's Fox's Madison Scarpino.
10: Police say that this large group was causing significant disruptions and fights after meeting in Curtis Hickson Park right by the Tampa Riverwalk downtown. Some kids are hitting each other, yelling, and again, more than 22 of them are now facing charges involving public fighting, possession of narcotics, resisting arrest, and unlawful possession of a weapon. The Tampa police chief says this reckless and criminal behavior will not be tolerated, saying in part, quote, "What began as a large gathering quickly escalated into disorder and activity that placed others at risk. Parents need to know where their children are and who they are with. Unfortunately, the poor decisions made by these 22 individuals could have lasting consequences that follow them well into adulthood."
6: Police said they recovered two guns and some drugs from the scene. The ages of those arrested range between 12 and 21 years old. On Wall Street, stocks were up today. The Dow added 95, the S&P was up 14, and the Nasdaq rose 27. West Texas Intermediate crude was about $98 a barrel. See more news online at AFM.net.
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0: 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Well, I'm Tom Petrosky, and I'm here with author and speaker June Hunt. June, many times people start a project or they start doing something, and you're saying we're going for let's make it good, let's make it great, let's make it excellent. But then there's that extra click above that that really can gum up the works, and that's let's make it perfect. And I know you have some thoughts about that and what it leads to, which is perfectionism. Could you share that tonight?
1: Well, first, I want to ask you a question, Tom.
0: Sure.
1: How many people do you know do everything perfect?
0: Let's see. That would be God, Jesus, June Hunt. No, I'm kidding. I don't know anybody on the earth. Nobody.
1: Okay. I don't know anyone either who does everything perfectly. Mm-hmm. For perfectionists, the pressure is always on, meaning the performance never stops. If a person feels, I have to do everything perfectly, all of life is lived under the glare of an unforgiving spotlight. The smallest blemish, the tiniest flaw, the slightest mistake is sure to raise an eyebrow and silence a person's sought-after acceptance. Perfectionists are typically performers. They're sincere, very sincere, but they are also prisoners, chained to the opinions of others. Their self-acceptance invariably is linked to the deeply desired accolades, meaning if one is overlooked, or let's say imagine a kitchen counter, and there are some crumbs on the kitchen counter. If those crumbs are left by a perfectionist, that perfectionist can feel humiliated if the crumbs are noticed by a guest. A student's self-worth plummets if a record of high-scoring A's is broken by an unbearable B. I remember flying into Los Angeles, and I never will forget, I had meetings there, and several people were talking about a suicide that had taken place. And they described it was a female who had committed suicide because for the first time she had made a B, always had straight A's. And, I didn't even know her, but my heart went out to her. You see, even when compliments do come, praise provides only a fleeting moment of pleasure because now the bar is high. The measure for self-worth is simultaneously raised even higher. Instead, God's plan is that we aim for excellence, and this is the point. We need to aim for excellence, not perfection, to accomplish our personal best with the gifts God has given us, using the power that He provides. So if we're caught in the performance trap, we just need to stop, meaning that is not God's best for us. The rest of, if we could just see, God has unconditional love for us. we read about the unconditional love of Christ. So we need to stop and rest in his unconditional acceptance. We need to stop this extreme striving. And yes, we want to do things well, very well, but our need to perform is not the issue. I guess I would say, let your last curtain call be the final curtain call on performing everything perfectly for others. What the Bible says is, this is 2 Corinthians 5:9, we make it our goal to please him. Instead of living for the approval of others, we need to learn to say what the Apostle Paul says, we make it our goal to please him. We need to know that we are called to live for an audience of one, and that is the Lord Jesus Christ, who loves you, who approves of you just as you are, even with crumbs on the counter. Again, we need to live for the approval of the Lord, and we make it our goal to please him. That's what the Bible says.
2: Do you ever struggle to believe that God loves you, that he accepts you, forgives you, and sees you as his precious, beloved child? So many people have a distorted picture of God, that he is distant, disappointed, or doesn't care about what's going on in our lives. The truth is, God cares about you more than you know. We want to encourage you to check out June Hunt's popular devotional, Seeing Yourself Through God's Eyes. 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

0: Welcome back to Hope in the Night. If you have questions about our topic tonight or would like to order resources, please reach out to our support team, either by calling them at 1-800-488-HOPE or just by texting the word support to 70919. During normal business hours, that team will assist you in finding exactly what you need from a vast library of over 100 topics. If you do know exactly what you want, just go to hopefortheheart.org, click on store, and order whatever you like, just as you would during from any other online retailer. Well, June, we're going to get to our caller, and we have someone coming back from just a few days ago. Let's welcome back Andrew.
1: I'm so glad we get to talk again, Andrew. I want to say that I really enjoyed talking with you, and for some reason I have a very tender heart for you.
2: Well, thank you, June. Thank you for having me back.
1: And, you know, I remember that there were several things that I would love for us to talk about. You made one particular comment that I want to mention, and because I'd like to, for us to briefly talk about that, and that is, you said, "I may have committed the unpardonable sin." Is that right?
2: Yes, ma'am.
1: There is a passage that we often, or people can call the unpardonable sin, and it's in Mark, the third chapter. Now, I just want to mention that what took place before

0: Mark 3, Jesus came upon the scene, and he healed many people in the first chapter of Mark. He healed a man with leprosy. In chapter 2, he heals a paralytic, someone who's paralyzed. And so the Jewish leaders were learning about this Jesus. And clearly, to have these extraordinary healings were not the norm, and crowds were following Jesus. And then there was an incident where it said the teachers of the law, this is verse 22, the teachers of the law who had come down from Jerusalem said, "He is possessed by Beelzebub." That word means the prince of demons. And they say, by the prince of demons, he is driving out demons. So Jesus called on them and spoke to them in parables. How can Satan drive out Satan? If a kingdom is divided against itself, the kingdom cannot stand. Verse 25, if a house is divided against itself, that house cannot stand. And if Satan opposes himself and is divided, he cannot stand. His end has come. And then he says, in fact, no one can enter a strong man's house and carry off his possessions unless he first ties up the strong man. Now, all this is going on. Hear what these teachers of the law, we're talking about the Jewish leaders are not understanding how this person can be doing these miracles. And so they are attributing to Jesus the work of Satan or the prince of demons. And so then verse 29 says, whoever blasphemes against the Holy Spirit, this is what Jesus is saying, will never be forgiven. He's guilty of an eternal sin. He said this because they were saying he has an evil spirit. So the whole point of that has to do with literally attributing the miracles that he had been doing to the enemy of God, the enemies of God, to the demons, the prince of demons. Now that is the context of the unpardonable sin. And that's not what I think you were doing at all. My point is, the unpardonable sin is not yielding to the work of the Holy Spirit, the Spirit of Christ, the Spirit of God. Am I correct that you were not attributing the work of God to or Christ? Attributing that to the enemy?
1: Yes, I'd say that is correct. You have clarified that. I think I was misconstruing I think I misconstrued that my actions at that time, mm-hmm. That I was attributing my actions, which were wrong, and I feel like there was, I felt like there was a spiritual battle going on, and that that time period was almost a demonic experience for me, and things that I thought mm-hmm. I was doing in my mind in the name of God, in the name of Christ, or in the name of the Holy Spirit, mm-hmm. Were certainly not good.
0: Right.
1: At that time. And that is, again, I think I was misconstruing the unpardonable sin and trying to attach it to my actions there.
0: Well, it is not unusual for someone. Now, you told me this. You told me toward the beginning of our conversation that you believe you became a Christian at age 7. Is that correct?
1: Yes.
0: Okay. Now, the truth is, there are people who have made a type of decision. They could have walked an aisle and been sincere as children, as a child. Mm-hmm. And sometimes there is not authentic salvation. I call it, sometimes it's like, in our language, instead of being married, a person could be engaged. But until you give all of yourself to the marriage partner, and the marriage partner gives all of herself to you, there's not a marriage. And I'm using that as an analogy. There are times when, because I used to be a youth director, and there were a number of my kids that I loved the work, but I noticed for some they had attributed that they had come forth down an aisle and prayed, receive Jesus, or had responded to a message, but they really hadn't yielded their will to the will of the Lord Jesus Christ. And so sometimes there is a delay. And I remember when I first, and I initially had no knowledge of the Bible or anything until I was in high school. And so everything was brand new to me, but I remember distinctly seeing, I mean, it was tremendous. I'd never been exposed to even the word salvation, and I was watching and learning, but the point is there were students that would later realize, oh, no, they really weren't a Christian earlier, but they were responding to a message. I remember even the pastor of the church at times, he would call it a step toward God. That he would say, if a child wants to come forward, let them come forward, and it can be a step toward God. It may not be salvation, but, you know, anyway, the point is, I don't always know when someone is sharing, as you have, like, was it a step toward God, or was it really true authentic salvation? But the heart is capable of literally saying, I choose you, Lord Jesus, and I'm giving my life to you. Now, you and I know that life can be very difficult. There can be, depends on what kind of home life you grow up in, and there can be a great deal of confusion with what we experience, as I experienced by my atheist father and all the immorality that was going on in my home growing up. It was tumultuous, and so I think when I asked you one question in particular, because as I listened to you, I asked you, who has been so hard on you? And I rarely ask that question, but I did ask you. And you talked about what was going on at home between your parents, all the yelling and the whole atmosphere there, and it's like you being caught, and this is my language, it's like you were fixated on trying to figure out how to survive. You didn't use that term, but I'm using it, between parents who were opposing each other, and it was very, very difficult. So I wanted us to come back and even address that.
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0: 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If you're facing a problem and would like to be a guest on the program, please call 1-800-NIGHT-17 or text the word CALLER to 70919. That message or text will get the scheduling process started, and then we'll just find a time for you to join us. The program happens Monday through Friday, 11 p.m. to midnight, and that's Central Time, so adjust that depending on where you live. But once we find a time, you'll come on the air. We'll have a great conversation with June. And it doesn't matter if you're struggling with a simple question about God's word, or maybe anger, maybe frustration, maybe you've lost hope, maybe you have a deep trauma that you're carrying from way back when you were a child, whatever it is, we want to help you get through it. And there's no reason for you to go it alone. So for now, let's get back to the call with Andrew.
1: Well, Andrew, I'd asked you, are you in a church? And you are, and you are. You have some men friends that you're in, I guess, a group with Bible study. I don't know if it's Bible study that you are involved in?
2: Yes. A few different groups all around the with a similar group of men, and it started with a divorce care class, and it is the first time in my life that I've actually committed to a men's group and committed to bringing some sort of accountability and
1: effort
2: in that area.
1: Yes. You know, there's a scripture that talks about iron sharpening iron. Mm. As iron sharpens iron, we are to sharpen one another. And I think this is a huge decision for you. We all can be sharpened and held to a type of account, sharpened and held to a

0: and what God's intention is. He says, do not forsake the assembling of yourselves together. And that means in the context of a church growing, being iron sharpening iron, spurring one another to be, in truth, growing in Christ-likeness. And that's huge. All of us have chosen wrong, every one of us. And we have, when we come into a life-changing relationship with Jesus Christ, at the same moment that we receive Jesus, we also receive the Holy Spirit of God. And a lot of people don't know that. Some churches don't teach that, but that's in Ephesians and the first chapter. And the reason I say that is the work that God intends for the Spirit to do in our lives is a life-changing work over time. And I'm intentionally going to read this to you because I know you had wondered, at least there was in our previous conversation, you wondered if you would have lost your salvation. Is that correct?
1: Yes.
0: Okay.
1: Mm-hmm.
0: So
1: yes, ma'am.
0: Where are you on that right now?
1: I have since put that away. For the most part, it creeps up now and then. I think at one point in time, I'd read "Eternal Salvation" by Charles Stanley, and
0: yes.
1: I think that was the main resource that I had read at that time regarding that regarding the topic.
0: Okay, so. Are you saying that you do believe that you, when you are saved, that you are secure in your relationship with Christ?
1: Yes, yes, ma'am.
0: Okay. Because I grew up in a church, even though there was very little doctrine, but that church believed that you could lose your salvation. And there are a number of denominations that would indicate that. But I think it's important that we look at the whole counsel of God. And while I was in one church, I ended up being in a biblical church. And that was stunning. And what I began to read was the Bible, and I'd never opened up. I didn't even have a Bible. But then you look at Romans 8, the very first verse, Romans 8, there is no condemnation for those who are in Christ Jesus. Now, no condemnation means no condemnation. There is now no condemnation for those who are in Christ Jesus, because through Christ Jesus, the law of the Spirit of life set me free from the law of sin and death. So when we enter into a relationship, a life-changing relationship with Christ, it's interesting. I remember I had a friend who had a true change life. She was a bar singer. She was an alcoholic. And when she became a Christian, I never will forget, her life changed dramatically. Later, she even became the music director at a Bible church, which was unusual for a female, but she was wonderful, just ex-

0: exceptional. And but then every once in a while she would say, June, I don't know if I'm really saved. And I said, I want to know, are you serious saying that? And she said, yes. So I said, well, I'm going to come back a little bit later. And I did. I came back, and I had a railroad spike. You know, those are pretty big. And I said, okay, I'm going to read something to you. In Ephesians 1, it's very interesting. Beginning in verse 13, you were also included in Christ when you heard the word of truth. So you have to hear somehow the word of truth, the gospel of your salvation. Gospel means good news. The good news of your salvation. Having believed, and the word believe means rely on, to trust in. It's not just mental assent. It's a Greek word, pistuo, the word believe. Having believed, you were marked in him with a seal, the promised Holy Spirit, who is a deposit guaranteeing our inheritance until the redemption of those who are God's possession. Meaning, at the same time when you received Christ, you also received, you were sealed with the promised Holy Spirit. And Andrew, what this is saying is the Spirit of God is deposited in you. Think about a deposit in a bank. It's in there, but the point in this case, it's to guarantee that you're going to see Jesus face to face. A key is deposited in you, the Holy Spirit, who is, it says, a deposit guaranteeing. There's a guarantee that you will be inherited by the Heavenly Father, and you will be, because you are His possession. And literally, you will be face-to-face with Christ, your Savior. Does that make sense?
1: It does.
0: And that is fantastic good news. When I shared this with my friend, I said, do you understand? And I asked her, did you do this? Did you? And yes, she had entrusted her life. And I knew she had a changed life. But I wanted her to see it, and so then I went out, we went to her backyard, and I had a hammer, and we nailed that stake into the ground. I said, so anytime that you're wondering, if you have doubts about your salvation, go out and see that stake in the ground as a literal representative of God literally promising you and guaranteeing that you will be inherited to Him in eternity, and it's very precious. And later I asked her, have you had question? Have you needed to go out and see that stake in the ground? She said, yes, there were a couple of times. And she said, once I saw it, yes, I knew I had humbled my heart. I had received Jesus as my personal Lord and Savior. And I understand that I was sealed with the promised Holy Spirit. So see, those are not two separate events, even though some churches teach that. So I just wanted to say that there is no condemnation for you when you come into a relationship with the Lord Jesus Christ. And we see that at the beginning of Romans 8, and we see it at the end of Romans 8. The Bible is very clear. Neither life nor death, nor angels nor demons, nor neither the present nor the future, nor any powers, neither height nor depth or anything else in all creation will be able to separate you from the love of God that is in Christ Jesus our Lord. And, you know, the wording there is just nothing. It basically, nothing will separate you from the love of God that's in Christ Jesus our Lord. Does that make sense?
1: Yes, ma'am.
0: Now, isn't that great? That's great. That's not just good news, it's great news.
1: That is great news.
0: Yeah, and you don't have to wonder. You don't have to think, well, but I had bad thoughts about this person, or I did this, and okay, you repent.
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0: 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So please listen that way if it's more convenient to you. Let's finish up the call with Andrew.
1: Well, Andrew, I care about you. I really do. You were very candid with me. You shared certain areas where you failed. You're not wanting to fail, but choices you've made, which would be true for every one of us. But you were very transparent. And, you know, I think about, what do you do about those things where you can't undo them? Well, the Bible is clear about what to do, and that's what I wanted to share. In Psalm 32, verse 5, this is what David, and by the way, David, he was called a man after God's own heart, but he certainly blew it in all kinds of ways, including adultery and choices that he made. Yet he said, I acknowledge my sin to you, and he's talking about you, God. I acknowledge my sin to you and did not cover up my iniquity. I said, I will confess my transgressions to the Lord, and you forgave the guilt of my sin. You know, David was transparent eventually, once he turned. And he didn't try to excuse himself or say, I didn't do anything. I mean, that's where he started earlier in his life. But the prophet said, you are the man who has done this. And there was a conviction that he had in his heart, and he knew he was wrong. And the bottom line is he turned, and I understand, like, you have a heart, there are things you want to do for your daughter, and yes, you have not done things that you wish you had done, but it's never too late to do what's right. And I look at that scripture, and I think of you. You're like David, which is a compliment, by the way. I acknowledged my sin to you, and you did not cover up, and I did not cover up my iniquity. I said, I will confess my transgressions to the Lord, and you forgave the guilt of my sin. So I want you to, if you have a pen, pencil, whatever, to just write down that scripture, and that, because this is you. Psalm 32, verse 5. And that can be a motivation for you, just as David is the one who said, I acknowledge my sin. I didn't cover up my iniquity. You certainly didn't when you were talking with me a few days ago. I will confess my transgressions to the Lord, and you forgave the guilt of my sin. So, in truth, he has the ability to forgive us, and our choices that we've made in the past can be a motivation for our future, because we know what it's like to choose wrong and know that that's not where we want to live today.
2: Right.
1: Does that does that represent where you are right now?
2: Yes, ma'am.
1: Okay. Well, I really want to encourage you to say, that's where so many of us are. We chose wrong. There are multiple things. If we could, we would erase them. We can't. But we can. It can be a motivation to help us say, all right, I want to turn the corner here. Like, let me just ask, what would you want to do differently in regard to your daughter? Because you mentioned her a couple of times in our conversation.

0: I want to point her to Christ. I want to reflect the character of God as Father while also being vulnerable enough with her to point to my own, to point to my imperfections. And beyond that, to, despite her mother and I being divorced, to still try to, which is to still try to reflect respect for her mother above all, which is something I am failing at. Not with my daughter in particular. What she sees, she does not see that in terms of my and her mother's interactions. But I am struggling with that dynamic. Her mother is a Christian, and maybe I am saying this incorrectly, but subscribes to what I would say is more relative truth over absolute truth, and we just can't seem to see eye to eye on much. I allow that to affect the intentionality of being, I allow that to affect being a good, what I would consider a good father. I allow it to get in the way of the connection with my daughter.
1: Right now, what kind of relationship do you have with her, with your daughter?
0: Her mother is very gracious. Her mother is very gracious, and I regularly see her on an every other week basis, if not more. I did at one point in time, back in 2019, I made the foolish decision to give up my rights out of anger and in a time of despair, having just lost a position. And I have not revisited that.
1: Okay. Do you believe that there's anything that you need to ask your daughter for forgiveness for?
0: Yes. I am fairly good about it, fairly good about that. But particularly in times where I am, where my perfectionism gets in the way, where I am harsh, or quick, curt, I might say, in a way I'm becoming more aware of and more sensitive in how that sharpness affects her. But beyond that, more than that, I am fairly quick to apologize and to sit with her in those moments and explain and apologize. More recently, it is times where I am distant that she might not understand. For instance, a specific example would be this week having what I would consider lashed out at her mother in sending a few messages and causing disconnection, allowing that to get in the way of, say, a weekly phone call with my daughter.
1: Okay.
0: And just creating room for uncertainty.
1: Yeah. You realize the father role is huge in terms of, if when people think of Father, many times there is the view of the Heavenly Father, and many times people think of the Heavenly Father as having the characteristics of the earthly father. And that is not accurate.
0: Right.
1: And yet, that I think it can be helpful for you to realize that is a reality for young people. How old is she?
0: She will be 9 next month.
1: Wow. Okay. I just say, I had a very painful, my father, I never once heard him ask forgiveness of anyone. So at least you've been able to do that. I think it's important, just realize that. And that can be helpful to you to see, okay, many times the image that kids will see, think of God as having the characteristics of their earthly father. And that means there's a huge responsibility there. But for you to say, okay, I'm going to determine what relationship is right in your sight, Lord Jesus. What shall I do with my daughter? But I think the unconditional love. Just say, I'm going to suggest that you say something to this effect. I love you. I will always love you. I'll never not love you. I will always, no matter, in spite of times of the past, my love is always there for you, because that's a huge role that you have, and I'm proud of you for taking that seriously and knowing that that's a significant investment. You're investing in her life for the future. If you'd like, I would love to talk with you about the perfectionism. If you want us to talk more, would you like to do that?
0: Yes, ma'am.
1: Okay.
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0: Zuckerberg has reportedly decided to move to Florida, where there's no income or estate tax. Google co-founders Sergey Brin and Larry Page, Uber co-founder Travis Kalanick, and venture capitalist David Sachs have also reportedly relocated out of the state. Elon Musk and Oracle's Larry Ellison left California years ago. Luxury real estate agents in Wyoming are reporting a sudden surge of interest from California billionaires looking for the exits. And who can blame them? Someone worth $10 billion would be staring down a $500 million tax bill just for staying put while the election plays out. The retroactive design of this measure is deliberate, meant to make escape impossible. That alone should tell you something about the mindset behind it. California has more than 200 billionaires with combined wealth exceeding $2 trillion. It also has the largest homeless population in the nation, nearly 200,000 people, and a projected budget deficit of $18 billion this year, projected to soon grow to between $20 and $35 billion. California can't file for bankruptcy, and they can't print money like the feds. This red ink cannot flow forever. Backers estimate the tax will raise $100 billion, with 90% of it earmarked for public health services. That includes taxpayer-funded transgender surgeries and treatments through the Medi-Cal program, revealing another agenda behind the agenda. Here's the broader warning. History tells us that taxes sold as targeting only the wealthy never stay that way. The federal income tax was introduced in 1913 as a tax on the richest Americans. Yet, the public was just reminded on April 15th how that story ended. What starts in California rarely stays in California. But we'll be watching this one closely. Stay informed and stay educated at phyllisschlafly.com. And join us again for the Phyllis Schlafly Report.
1: Learn to make God your point of reference as early as possible.
2: Dr. Tony Evans says at the end of the day, nothing matters more than where you stand with the Lord.
1: Fear God, keep His commandments, because this applies to every person.
2: This is the Alternative Broadcast, featuring the timeless biblical teachings from the archives of Dr. Tony Evans. Life has a way of lifting us up one moment and letting us down the next. Well, today, Dr. Evans explores the tension of joy and frustration living side by side, and why those ups and downs can leave us searching for something more. Let's join him as he sums up the wisdom of Solomon in Ecclesiastes, showing us how to move from temporary satisfaction to lasting purpose.
1: He comes to chapter 12. He says, "Remember also your Creator in the days of your youth." This is something that you parents who have teenagers would do well to go over with them, this chapter. Because he says, start off with God while you're young. Make Him your point of reference as early in life as possible. Now, youth can be relative, because you really don't know how old you are until you know when you're going to die, but nobody knows when they're going to die, so we don't know who the old people are. But he says, I want you to remember. Now, to remember doesn't just mean to remember in the sense of thinking about or recalling. When he's saying, remember your Creator in the days of your youth, he is saying, learn to make God your point of reference as early as possible. Many of you, when you were in college, even if you went left, you couldn't break away from mama's God, because they raised you in church and they kind of got that thing stuck in your head. You want to drive it home. It may not look like it's registering now, but you want to create a God consciousness as early as possible, even if as early as possible is today. Remember your Creator in the days of your youth, before the evil days come and the years draw near when you will say, I have no delight in them. The evil days are the days that he's getting ready to describe of old age, when life no longer is enjoyable. Age has set in, sickness has set in. Some of you have parents, loved ones, perhaps who have Alzheimer's or something, and there is no pleasure in life anymore. Because you can't enjoy it, maximize it, you can't participate in it, or you're so limited in your participation. And so he says, when there is still vim, vigor, and vitality, he says, remember God consciousness and do it early on. He says, before the evil days draw near. before the sun.

0: sun and the light, verse 2, the moon and the stars are darkened, and the clouds return after the rain. Before things get dark, and before, after a refreshing rain, the clouds come. In other words, before stuff gets gloomy, before gloom sets in, remember your creator. He doesn't say God, he says creator. Remember the source and the sustainer of life. That life, he says, is tied to God, creator. He created life. So he wants to be your point of reference for living. So he's talking about God, the life giver. Not just God, the name, but the life giver. Jesus said, I have come to give you life. So he wants him to be your point of reference for life. Before things get too gloomy due to time and age, as you'll see. Verse 3, he goes a little further. In the day that the watchmen of the house tremble, the mighty men stoop, the grinding ones stand idly by with their few, and those who look through windows grow dim. Now, what he's describing is the aging process. The first thing he says is the watchmen of the house tremble. You've seen people with their hands and their arms trembling due to age and Parkinson's setting in or some other thing that has allowed the nervous system not to function, and you've seen the trembling. He says, when the mighty men stoop, you walk bent, you can't move because the mighty men now aren't strong and vigorous anymore. Back in the day, I ran 10 miles a day. Shucks. Back in the day, but the mighty men. Oh, how the mighty have fallen. I had to have knee surgery, you know. It'll swell up if I go too up because time has a way. And don't some of y'all be looking at me like this. I know some of y'all know what this feels like, okay? Come on, let me ask a question. How many of you, when you get out of bed in the morning, feel it? I mean, you're getting old. You get out of bed and you got to take a minute to get it together, to get the blood flowing so you can start rolling, you know? Because time has its way. The mighty men, the core, it's not. He says, the grinding ones are idle because they are few. You're losing your teeth. And back there, they didn't have dentists like we have. They can make false teeth and, you know, fake it to make it. And he says, and those who look through the windows grow dim. Eyesight. It's eyesight. Now, that's where I got a lot of y'all. Because I don't wear glasses. And I haven't had surgery. And I can see all of y'all. Okay? But he says, you know, you're looking through the windows, things grow dim. He says, and the doors of the street are shut as the sound of the grinding mill is low. The doors, open and close, doors, talking, speaking. Okay? He says, while the speaking, the doors of the street are shut because of aging and not able to communicate like you used to. And the sound of the grinding mill is low, hearing aid. Things are low. You can't hear now. We all have loved ones who deal with this, who face this, or different aspects of this. And one will arise at the sound of the bird, and all the daughters of song will sing softly. You rise at the sound of the bird. Why? Because you can't sleep. You know, the 8 hours do not go uninterrupted. Even if the thing that wakes you up is that you got to go to the bathroom. Okay? Because age changes that. And he says, and all the daughters of song will sing softly. Okay? You can't take a lot of noise now. He says, time has its effect. Come to verse 5. Furthermore, men are afraid of high places and the terrors in the road. You're scared to go out at night now? Because the older you get, the more fearful you become. You want to get in before dark. You're young, you want to go out. But you get older, you want to get in when it's dark. You know? And the almond tree, verse 5 says, blossoms. When the almond trees blossom, they're white, graying. Graying because of aging. The grasshopper drags himself along. Now, if you a grasshopper, dragon, you old, okay? Because grasshoppers jump. Grasshoppers jump. If you see a grasshopper dragging, that hopper been here a long time. So you dragging. You dragging. You go 2 feet. You dragging because you have to be helped along because the strength is just not there. And the cape berry is ineffective, for man goes to his eternal home while mourners go about the street. It's your funeral. That's your funeral. In other words, under the sun, this is where we all go. We all age. Being saved doesn't make you younger physically. Doesn't change that. As Paul said, though my outward man perishes, my inward man is renewed day by day. So you're supposed to be getting older physically and younger spiritually. That's the way it's supposed to work.
1: 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Before he does, though, today's lesson is called The Sum of the Matter. 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
0: He comes to verse 6. He says, remember him. Before the silver cord is broken and the golden bowl is crushed, and the pitcher of the well is shattered and the wheel of the cistern is crushed. That is, before the body breaks down. Okay? Before the body breaks down. These can be tied to the silver cord in verse number 6. The silver cord being broken, the organs are deteriorating, the central cord going down your body, the golden bowl, the head that holds the brain is crushed. The pitcher of the well, what does the well do? The well pumps. So you've got a pump that pumps life into us. The heart, the wheel of the cistern is crushed. He's talking about the operating systems of your life breaking down. They break down. That's what happens as we age. Organs don't function like they used to. And then the dust will return to the earth as it was, and the spirit will return to God who gave it. And that's what happened. You remember, God created man, but man did not become alive till God breathed into him the breath of life, because he is the giver, sustainer, and taker of life. So if under the sun, this is all you got, vanity of vanity, saith the preacher, all is vanity. Because this is where everybody winds up. It's like the man who I may have mentioned who said, I was dying to finish high school so that I could go to college. Then I was dying to finish college so I could start my career. Then I was dying to get married and have a family. Then I was dying for my kids to get 18 and leave. Then I was dying to retire, only to discover today I'm just dying. And so you look back and you say, what's it all about? Or where did all the time go? Or is this all there is? Because he's talking about life under the sun. He says, and when you look at it that way, emptiness of emptiness, says the preacher, all is emptiness. Meaningless, meaningless, says the preacher, all is meaningless. In other words, you can find fun, good times, happy times, nice times, good family, good fellowship, good friends. You can find all that under the sun. But if this is all you have to look forward to, there's not ultimate meaning in that. There's periodic fulfillment along the way, but not ultimate meaning. So remember, bring God to bear, integrate him into this emptiness. In addition to being a wise man, verse 9, the preacher also taught the people knowledge, and he pondered and searched out and arranged many proverbs. Of course, Solomon is the preacher, and we know he's arranged many proverbs. He's written most of the book of Proverbs. He's given us wisdom in the book of Ecclesiastes by teaching us to live wise. And remember, wisdom has to do with decision-making, choices. His job as the preacher, he says, is to impart wisdom. And then he gives a description in verses 10 and 11. The preacher sought delightful words, it says, to write words of truth correctly. So he's not compromising. He's not compromising the truth. He wants it to be true. Truth is an absolute standard by which reality is measured. He wants to be correct. He wants to be accurate. He wants to record them so that whether it's on a CD or whether it's written down in a paper or a book, so that those words are communicating and are effective in the communication. So people get the message, they get the point, and it's relevant to where they are. The words of the wise men are like goads. Back in biblical days, even today in many parts of the world, you have this long pole with a point on it, and they would poke the oxen with it to goad them. The goading is to push them along, to press them forward, to keep them going, to motivate them to movement. Well, remember, this is the preacher. And one of the emphasis of preaching is response. And so he wants words that are correct and true, but that poke people to move, to goad them, to provoke them to action. It says in the preacher, this is what he wants to do. He wants to motivate to a response in the words that he speaks, words that he writes. And masters of these collections, the coming together of the writings. In Solomon's case, of course, it's the books that he's written. says, the goal of my writing is to goad them, these collection of works. And then I love it, like well-driven nails. You know, when you say the expression, he nailed it. He nailed it. What? Not even an expression. You hang a picture and you drive a nail. What are you doing? You're fixing that thing. You are locking that thing down. You didn't hit it. You didn't nail that thing so that you know that they got it. So you want to push them till they get it. Till it's nailed down in their hearts and minds, decisions and choices. And they are driven, they are given by one shepherd. The Lord is the one who pulls it all together. We have one shepherd, the Lord Jesus Christ. And it's amazing how he can nail one sermon into a whole lot of other people's hearts at the same time. He can take one sermon and be talking to everybody with your name on it. Because we only have one shepherd who oversees that which is truth to prick us to response. Beyond this, my son, he warned, the writing of many books is endless. Go to your library, you'll see that. An excessive devotion to books is wearying to the body. And I can testify to that. I probably got 3,000 volumes in my library. And I'm tired of looking at them. You know? Now, they're helpful and they're necessary. But boy, you don't run out of them. Because as soon as you finish one, somebody else has written a new one. And sometimes that somebody is me. So, you know, and it's amazing how many books have been written based on the Bible. That's because this book is so deep that theologians can't touch bottom, but it's so shallow that babies won't drown. Ooh, that sounded so good. Let me write that down. So let's bring it on home. Solomon, bring it on home. Says you, the preacher, bring it home. The conclusion, verse 13. When all has been heard, we really could just come up with two verses, he said. When all has been heard, when you've read it all, heard it all, fear God, keep his commandments, because this applies to every person. So guess what? You are not an exception. For God will bring every act to judgment, everything which is hidden, whether it is good or evil. Now, that ought to tell you a couple things as we close. That means the death he's been talking about under the sun is not the end. Because he says it ain't over when it's over, because God's going to bring it all up again. So this is bad news and good news for us all. The bad news is, everything you've ever done, particularly from the point of conversion, is on tape. Yeah, that's bad news, isn't it? Everything good and bad is on tape. It's been recorded. Okay, that's the bad news. The good news is everything you've done, whether good or bad, is on tape. Well, you can't really erase the tape because you don't even have access to it. So you can't erase it. But since you're still here, the tape is still running. So even though you can't erase the tape, you can create new tape. And the conclusion of the whole matter is, take God seriously, which is what it means to fear God. And you take him seriously by conforming to his will, or what he says, obey his commandment. And he says, and this is the rule of life. So I can sum up the whole book of Ecclesiastes with one phrase: enjoy your life in the fear of God. Because if you enjoy your life to whatever capacity God gives you to enjoy it, that's legitimate. You enjoy your life in the fear of God. You maximize every day that God gives you. You close your eyes tonight, thanking God for the day. And yes, struggling through the bad days with the fear of God. So that on verse 14, when you stand before him, and yeah, there will be bad things on all of our tapes. But when he does the review, he says, yeah, man, it's a bad clip here, it's a bad clip there, but boy, a whole lot of good clips on this tape where you included me in your life. So enjoy your life in the fear of God.
1: 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Again, that's TonyEvans.org. There are times when life can get so stormy, we wonder if we'll make it through. But Dr. Evans says even when things are at their worst, there's a power we can tap into that's greater than any storm we'll ever face. Be sure to join us tomorrow to hear all about it.

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3: For American Family News, I'm Robert Thornton. The U.S. Supreme Court has temporarily extended women's access to a widely used abortion pill for at least 3 more days. This extends a Supreme Court action last Monday. That was in response from a ruling from the Fifth Circuit Court of Appeals, which told the FDA to go back to old policies requiring the abortion pill be distributed only in person and at clinics. Because of the Supreme Court's extension, access will still be widespread for the time being. President Donald Trump and Chinese President Xi Jinping are expected to meet in Beijing this week. White House Principal Deputy Press Secretary Anna Kelly made these comments on Fox today.
4: More good deals for our country. Continued work on the U.S.-China Board of Trade, deals spanning the aerospace, energy, agriculture industries that ultimately will end that practice of shipping jobs overseas and selling out American workers in favor of policies and agreements.
3: The president has invited top executives to the meeting, including SpaceX CEO Elon Musk, Apple CEO Tim Cook, and Larry Fink, the CEO of BlackRock. President Trump said today that the Iran ceasefire is on life support after he rejected Tehran's latest proposal to end the war. Officials said the proposal included some concessions on Iran's disputed nuclear program, but Trump dismissed it as garbage. The stalled diplomacy and recent exchanges of fire could tip the Middle East back into open warfare and prolong the worldwide energy crisis sparked by the conflict, with Iran's chokehold on the Strait of Hormuz and America's blockade of Iranian ports still in place. The Trump administration delivered on its promise of documents related to UFOs and possible extraterrestrial life late last week. More from AFN Steve Jordal.
5: A number of popular Pentecostal preachers claimed late last week that government officials invited them to a secret meeting where they were told to prepare their churches for information that would upend the Christian faith. It's safe to report on Monday the faith still stands unchallenged. The document dump consisted mostly of videos of alleged unidentified flying objects doing strange things. Pastor Robert Jeffress of First Baptist Dallas says he wasn't worried.
6: If it was found, discovered that there is life on other planets, it would not shake my faith at all. There's nothing in the Bible that precludes life on other planets.
5: He says everything the Bible tells us is true, and the Bible tells us everything we need to know. But the Bible doesn't tell us everything.
6: When I think about creation, I think of Colossians 1:16. Jesus Christ created all things in heaven and on earth, visible and invisible. All things were created by him and for him.
5: Jeffress says nothing in the administration's document dump convinces him there are such things as extraterrestrials. But even if it did, it wouldn't contradict Scripture.
6: If that all things includes life on other planets, so what? It's the same God who created them who created us.
5: Jeffress says we'll be discovering mysteries surrounding God's creation until Jesus returns.
6: Our planet, our galaxy, is like a grain of sand on the Sahara Desert compared to the vastness of this universe. We serve a great God, a creative God, who can do whatever he chooses to do.
5: I'm Steve Jordal.
3: Over 20 people were arrested in Florida after a teen takeover became chaotic over the weekend. Here's Fox's Madison Scarpino.
7: Police say that this large group was causing significant disruptions and fights after meeting in Curtis Hickson Park right by the Tampa Riverwalk downtown. Some kids are hitting each other, yelling, and again, more than 22 of them are now facing charges involving public fighting, possession of narcotics, resisting arrest, and unlawful possession of a weapon. The Tampa police chief says this reckless and criminal behavior will not be tolerated, saying in part, quote, "What began as a large gathering quickly escalated into disorder and activity that placed others at risk. Parents need to know where their children are and who they are with. Unfortunately, the poor decisions made by these 22 individuals could have lasting consequences that follow them well into adulthood."
3: Police said they recovered 2 guns and some drugs from the scene. The ages of those arrested range between 12 and 21 years old. On Wall Street, stocks were up today. The Dow added 95, the S&P was up 14, and the Nasdaq rose 27. West Texas Intermediate crude was about $98 a barrel. See more news online at afn.net.
8: During the Depression, I read one time where banks were only allowing people in some cases to withdraw 10% of what they had in the bank at one time. But God's bank doesn't work like that. You can draw out all you want all the time and never diminish your account. But you don't know that unless you understand the principles in the book of Ephesians. So you want to get the book of Ephesians and get it down good.
9: Welcome to Grace to You with John MacArthur on American Family Radio. Think of the old furniture, paintings, tools, the stuff that hasn't left your garage or attic in years. What if someone told you one of those items was worth millions? Would you leave it in storage? Let it keep gathering dust? Obviously, you wouldn't. Well, if you're a Christian, it's possible you're essentially doing the same thing, neglecting the greatest treasure you have. What exactly is that treasure, and why is it so valuable, and more important, how do you use it? Get answers today as John MacArthur begins a study from Ephesians chapter 1 called Richer Than You Think. Now, that title may have caught you off guard, but it really shouldn't be a surprise that a study from the book of Ephesians would have that word rich in the title. Here's what John had to say about that.
10: No, because the Apostle Paul says, you know, we have the riches of his grace. I love how he kind of starts when he talks about that in Ephesians. We have all blessings, all heavenly blessings in Christ. That's kind of where he starts, that God has blessed us with all spiritual blessings in Christ. That all spiritual blessings? Wow, that's comprehensive, and that is the very intention of the Lord. So we are richer than we think, and I've thought this through my whole life, and you know this because we've talked about it, but people don't begin to understand the spiritual resources they have. You hear people saying, you know, God, give me more of this and give me more of that, and I need more of this and the other thing. You don't need more of anything. It's all available. It's all resident in the Spirit. It's all resident in the truth of Scripture. And as you walk in the Spirit and as you read the Word of God, there's this continual outpouring of grace upon grace upon grace, which is the dispensing of heaven's riches into the life of the believer. So you have everything that you need. The infinite blessings of heaven are available to you. Jesus even said, ask anything in my name and I'll give it to you. What a blank check that is. You know, I'm going away, but it's going to be better for you when I go away, he said that night in the upper room, because when I go away, the Holy Spirit's going to come, and when the Holy Spirit comes, he's going to teach you all things and lead you into all things and bring you all blessings. And so I don't think Christians understand that it isn't that they need something they don't have, it's that they need to know how to access what is already theirs in Christ. And we want to help with that by taking you through the study of Richer Than You Think.
9: That's right, friend. If you're a Christian, you have access to treasure far more valuable than anything this world offers. Learn how to take hold of it as John begins his study titled Richer Than You Think. And here's John with today's lesson.
8: We come for our Bible study to a book that is indeed a treasure of mine and of every believer, the book of Ephesians. Now, just as an introduction, look at the first two verses of the first chapter, and we're going to talk a little around that thought. Paul, an apostle of Jesus Christ, by the will of God, to the saints who are at Ephesus, and to the faithful in Christ Jesus, grace to you and peace from God our Father and the Lord Jesus Christ. And thus does Paul, by the inspiration of the Holy Spirit, introduce to us this marvelous book. The Los Angeles Times reported the story of a man and wife who died in their 50s, and they found them dead in their apartment, and the autopsy revealed they had both died of malnutrition. What was interesting was that when the police found their bodies, which had already begun to decay by the time they were discovered, they searched the apartment and found in the closet a whole pile of little paper bags, and they opened the little paper bags and found a total of $40,000. It's a little ridiculous to die of malnutrition and have $40,000 in paper bags in your closet. There was a lady in American history known as Hetty Green. Hetty Green was called America's greatest miser. When she died in 1916, this is a long time ago, when she died in 1916, she left an estate valued at $100 million. It's a lot of money in 1916. But Hetty Green was so miserly that she said she ate cold oatmeal because it was too expensive to heat the water, to warm it. Her son had a severe leg injury, and it was so severe that she was delaying trying to find a free clinic where it could be treated, and she delayed so long it had to be amputated. Well, that's a strange lady, folks. Die with $100 million in your estate, and your son loses his leg. That's really not understanding how to use your resources. Now, the book of Ephesians is written to Christians like that. You say, well, what do you mean? What kind of Christian is like that? The kind of Christian who doesn't understand the riches that he has in Christ. The kind of Christian who wanders through life with a case of spiritual malnutrition, who doesn't know where the feast is. The kind of Christian who doesn't know how to tap his resources, maybe because he doesn't know what they are, and so he never really finds out how rich he is. If you get a handle on the book of Ephesians, some people have called it the bank of the believer. This is your spiritual checkbook, and every time you write a check out of this bank, your funds are non-diminished. In other words, you can write checks on all the riches of God as often as you want, for as much as you want, and never diminish the account. Is that nice? That's the book of Ephesians. It's a book about riches. It's a book about fullnesses. It's a book about being filled with things. It's a book about inheritance. It's a book that just tells us what we own in Christ. Some have called it the treasure house of the Bible. During the Depression, I read one time where banks were only allowing people, in some cases, to withdraw 10% of what they had in the bank at one time. But God's bank doesn't work like that. You can draw out all you want all the time and never diminish your account. But you don't know that unless you understand the principles in the book of Ephesians. So you want to get the book of Ephesians and get it down good. It'll absolutely revolutionize your life because of its incredible riches. It will teach you who you are, how rich you are, and how you are to use those riches for God's glory. Now, I want you to see that the book is based on this kind of thing, this idea of riches and fullness and inheritance, by just a couple of illustrations. For example, chapter 1, verse 7 talks about the riches of His grace at the end of the verse. Chapter 3, verse 8 talks about the unsearchable riches of Christ. Chapter 3, verse 16, the riches of His glory. So you have the riches of His grace, the riches of His glory, and the riches of His Son. In other words, God is unloading all of His riches in the book of Ephesians. The word grace is used 12 times, and the word grace means God's unmerited, undeserved kindness and favor. Grace is behind all of this lavishness that God pours out. So the word grace is used 12 times. The word glory is used 8 times. The word inheritance is used 4 times. The word riches is used 5 times. The words fullness and filled are used 7 times. And the key to everything is because we are in Christ, that all the fullness of the riches of the inheritance of the glory of His grace is ours. Do you see? Because we are one with Christ in His church, because we are redeemed, this incredible fullness is ours. Maybe the sum of it all is in chapter 3, that you might be filled with all the fullness of God. It's just an incredible thought. That literally the believer can be filled with all the fullness of God Himself. That we would know the unsearchable riches of Christ. That we would be able to do exceeding abundantly above all we could ask or think according to the power that works in us. You see, it's all such magnanimous, grandiose concepts. Fullness, riches, inheritance, wealth, resources, all in the book of Ephesians. There are enough resources in heaven to cover all past debts, present liabilities, and future needs and still not diminish your account. That's God's plan. In chapter 3, verse 19, the fullness of God. In chapter 4, verse 13, come to the knowledge of the stature of the Son of God to the perfect man to the measure of the stature of the fullness of Christ. So you have 3:19, the fullness of God, the 4:13, the fullness of Christ, 5:18, be filled with the Spirit, the fullness of the Spirit, the fullness of the Spirit, the fullness of Christ, the fullness of God, the full, glorious, gracious resource of God. It's all ours. Now, it's all in Christ. It's all because we're in Christ. And if you're not in Christ, you're poor. You're destitute. You're a pauper. You're a beggar. If you're in Christ, you're rich beyond all wild imagination. It's all based on Him. It's not anything we did, not anything we earned. It's all His. For example, in Ephesians, all of our riches are based on these things. His will, chapter 1, verse 5, His grace, chapter 1, verse 6 and 7, His glory, chapter 1, verse 12 and 14, His power, 1:19, His love, 2:4, His good pleasure, 1:9, His purpose, 1:11, His calling, 1:18, His inheritance, again, 1:18, and His workmanship, 2:10. It's all because of Him. It's all that we are in Christ, and thus these things become ours. So, this is your bank book. This is the treasure house. This is where you check out your resources. And in the first, now watch it, in the first three chapters, he tells you what they are, and in the last three, he tells you how to use them. You got to get it all. You can't spend them if you know what they are, and if you know what they are, you got to know how to spend them. So the first three chapters, the theology of the rich believer, the practice in chapters 4 to 6. And there are other things that are involved, but that's just the main thing. Now, let me go a step further and turn the corner a little bit in your thinking. Just kind of file that category of riches related to Ephesians, and I want to talk about another dimension. It not only talks about our riches, but it talks about the whole idea that all this is ours because we're in the church. Okay? It's all ours because we're in the church. Now, by that, I don't mean that we're Baptist, Presbyterians, Methodists, or we've been catechized or Sanforized or anything else. What I mean is simply that we are in the body of Christ, that we are saved people. We are in Christ. That is the key phrase. In fact, you saw it as we started to read the book in the very first verse. It ends in Christ Jesus. But because we are in Christ and in His church, all these things accrue to us. That's the key. Now, the book then discusses the church. It discusses what the church is, how the church functions, how we function in the church, and it discusses the riches of the church. But the key truth that I want you to get in the book of Ephesians is that the church is presented as a body, Ephesians 3:6. A body. What a metaphor. What's a metaphor? A metaphor is a way of saying something that gives you a better understanding of it. Now, the metaphor is of a body. The church is like a body. That it is its interlinking organism. The church is not an organization. It's not something you just join. It's not a building. It is an organism. We are all one in Christ, and through us pulses the blood, as it were, of the life of God. We're one, inextricably united. And if one believer in the body doesn't do what he's supposed to do, the body malfunctions at that place. And when it malfunctions, then somebody else has to pick up the slack, and the body limps, and that's why the world thinks Christ is a cripple. The body must be whole and complete, and that's why in Ephesians 4 it says, till we all come to the fullness of the stature of Christ. Christ should stand up in full functioning form in His body, the church, just as He did in His human body in His incarnation. I like to call the church body two. Body one was incarnate Jesus. Body two is Christ incarnate in His church. And we should be just as whole and just as full statured as He was when He came in one body. The church is a body. Let's go back to look at the introduction, first two verses. I've given you kind of a general thrust of the overview of the book, and now I just want to come back and pick up the first two verses because they'll illustrate what I've said. I told you that this is a book about riches. This is a book about inheritances. This is a book about fullnesses and being filled and having abundance and all in the church and all in Christ. And that's exactly what you find in the first two verses, because everything Paul says in these two verses, he says in a double-barreled way. First of all, a double source of authority. Verse 1, Paul, an apostle, now watch, of Jesus Christ by the will of God. It would be enough to say, Paul, an apostle of Jesus Christ.
11: Not if you're writing Ephesians. You've got to say, Paul, an apostle of Jesus Christ, number one, and number two, by the will of God. He brings in the fullness of God and Christ. That's the nature of Ephesians. It's a book about fullness. What can you say about Paul? He starts out the first word, Paul, and we could go on and on and on for months. We won't do it. What can we say about him? He was of the tribe of Benjamin, and I'm sure his dear mother wanted to pick out a godly name for this little fella, picked the one that was the most well-known Benjamite who ever lived, the first king of Israel, Saul, and she named her little guy Saul. And he went out to become a great rabbi. He was well-trained in the school of Gamaliel. He was a world man. He knew the societies. He knew the philosophies. He knew the scriptures of the Old Testament. He became a very well-known rabbi, a leader, a teacher, a member of the Sanhedrin. He became the most devout anti-Christian leader in the Jewish community. He hated Christians and he went after them tooth and nail. He was on his way to get some in Damascus when the Lord stopped him in his tracks, converted him, and made him a preacher of the gospel. From there, he went to pastor a church in Antioch after a few years in the Arabian desert. He went to pastor a church in Antioch. He pastored there with four other fellows for a while. And one day the Holy Spirit came in Acts 13, said, "Separate unto me Paul and Barnabas for the work to which I've called them." And the Lord said to him, "Get out of here now. You're going to get fulfilled what I told you on the Damascus road. You're going to take the gospel to the Gentile world." And he started on what has to be considered the greatest missionary enterprise in the history of the church. He founded churches in the Gentile world, and the gospel became more than a small Jewish sect. It became a worldwide message. And by the way, the words "at Ephesus" in verse 1 do not appear in all the manuscripts. In some manuscripts, there is a blank. And there's a reason for that. There is no local mention of any person in this entire letter. There is no mention of any city in this letter. There's no statement about any individuals at any congregation. There is nothing personal or local or geographical in the whole thing, because this is a letter about fullness. And this is a letter about the whole body of Christ. This is not a localized thing. And so even in that, he talks to the whole church about the identity of the whole church. And the reason there are blanks, most scholars feel, is that this was a circular letter sent to the churches of Asia Minor, one of which was Ephesus, and every church stuck its own name in the blank. And so we know that Paul even mentioned a letter to the Laodiceans and well may have had in mind this one. It could have gone to Smyrna, Pergamos, Thyatira, Sardis, Ephesus, all the way around the cycle of churches, and each would have written their own name in the little line where here you have "at Ephesus." Perhaps to the Ephesians first, and then from there, this is Paul's message to the church about the church's identity, and being local isn't part of his issue here. Now notice he calls himself an apostle. He's not just another guy with another opinion. He speaks for God. He is the mouthpiece of Jesus Christ. Do you realize there are only 14 men in history that could call themselves apostles with a capital A? 14. The first 12, Judas dropped out, the 13th was added, Matthias, and later on the 14th was Paul. Only 14 men could be said to be an apostle of Jesus Christ by the will of God. That is a mouthpiece for Jesus Christ, specially credentialed. And that was all the credentials he needed. Those men were chosen for a special era. Ephesians 2:20 calls them foundation people. They passed away with the passing of that era. They were the scripture writers. They were the ones who laid down the apostles' doctrine. They were the ones who spoke for Christ. They were the ones who spoke divine revelation in those early years. And Paul, that's all he needs for credentials. He doesn't say, "Paul, AA, BA, MA, PhD, DD, LLD, blah, blah, blah, blah." He doesn't give a list of credentials. He says, "Paul, an apostle of Jesus Christ by the will of God." What else do you need? God said, "This is my will. Christ called me and sent me, and thus I speak." And that's enough credentials to make everybody sit down and listen. There's no vanity in his heart. There's no self-glory. There's no personal merit. He said, "I am what I am by the grace of God." And to Timothy, he said, "I was a blasphemer. I was a persecutor. I'm the chief of sinners. I'm not worthy of this, but God somehow counted me worthy to make me an apostle." And he speaks for God. He had a unique call. Jesus stopped him in his tracks on the Damascus Road, blinded him with his own vision of his glory, and then he said, "You're my man to go to the Gentiles." He had a unique relation to Christ. He was a bond slave, and he said, "For to me to live is Christ. That's all I live for." That's the only thing he knew to do in all of life. He had an incredible commission. He was dispatched. Apostolos means a sent one, to carry the gospel. He had delegated power, the power of Jesus Christ. And he always recites this fact. In every letter that he writes, in the very beginning, he says he's an apostle. The only exceptions are when he begins a letter by using his name and somebody else's. Like if he says, "Paul and Silvanus unto the church at so-and-so." If he includes anybody else who's not an apostle, he can't use that term. But every case where he just mentions himself, he calls himself an apostle. Because people questioned it. They said, "He wasn't one of the original 12. How do we know he's for real, etc.?" So he always reinforced it. In 1 Corinthians 9:1, he says, "Am I not an apostle? Have I not seen Jesus Christ our Lord?" Which was the basic qualification. You had to personally see the risen Christ. "Are not you my work in the Lord? Aren't you proof of it?" So it is that God took this man who was a Christian persecutor, persecuting the faithful, turned him around, made him an apostle, and he was double-barreled in his authority. It came from Jesus Christ and the will of God. And those two are always in agreement. And so he states a double authority, the fullness of his authority from God and Christ. By the way, what were the apostles' duties? Let me run them by you quick. One was to preach the gospel, 1 Corinthians 1:17. Apostles were to preach the gospel. Two, teach and pray, Acts 6:4, giving ourselves continually to the word and prayer. Do miracles, 2 Corinthians 12:12. Acts 14:23, they were to build leaders for the church. That was their task. And Paul was one with double-barreled authority. Second, we see not only a double-barreled authority, but we see a double designation of believers. And this is very simple. I'll quickly mention it to you. It says at the end of verse 1, "The saints who are at Ephesus and to the faithful in Christ Jesus." He calls Christians by two terms, the saints and the faithful. And that covers both sides. From God's side, he's made us holy. From our side, we exercise faith. We are the saints, divine definition, the faithful, human definition. And it is by virtue of being full of faith that we have been made saints. You say, now when you say we're saints, do you mean those little plaster things? No, a saint is not a plastered Christian. A saint is not a canonized Catholic. A saint is not a sanctimonious individual. A saint is anybody who's a Christian. Every one of us have been made hagioi, holy. Every one of us have been set apart unto God in Christ. Every one of us have been made righteous in the righteousness of Christ. We are all saints. From God's side, we're saints. We acted in faith toward Christ. So a double designation of believers. We are the saints. We are the faithful. We have believed in Christ and he has made us holy. Boy, isn't that a great beginning? So, double authority, double designation of believers, and then a double blessing in verse 2. You knew that would happen, didn't you? Grace to you and peace. There's the double blessing. That, incidentally, was the typical greeting. Grace is the New Testament word, charis. It means kindness of God toward undeserving people. And when they met, they said, "Grace to you." You say, well, why did the Christians always say that? Well, it was a lovely term. It was like saying, "I wish to be gracious to you." But more than that, it had a theological meaning. It meant something to them in their faith. It was a reminder that they were what they were by grace, you see. I mean, we go to somebody and we say, "Hello." What does "hello" mean? That's not very fulfilling or meaning. Or else we say, "How are you?" "How are I? I was because my mother and father were, and then I was. That's how I are," you know. Or else we say, "How do you feel with my hands? What do you think?" You know, we have all these little things, you know. "How are you doing? How are you doing what?" "I'm not doing anything," you know. We have all these meaningless little deals. How much more significant if when we met each other, we said, "Grace to you. Grace to you." That's great, isn't it? God's loving grace to you. My graciousness to you. Grace to you. And that would be a constant reminder that we are what we are by grace. This whole community of believers that constitutes a church is all built on grace. It's all grace. By the way, grace is the fountain of all blessings. It's out of his grace that everything comes. And it's just a reminder. When you greet each other, try to break some habits. Just after you've given a holy kiss, then say "grace to you." Be biblical. And then there's another one, the double-barreled greeting. The Old Testament word was shalom. The New Testament word is eirene, and it means peace. Grace is the fountain and peace is the stream. Because I have grace from God, I have peace with God, right? And so that's the other side. So when you go to somebody, instead of saying some dumb thing like, how are you, say grace to you and peace. Oh, wouldn't that be good? That'll just remind folks. By the way, if you start saying that to everybody you meet, they'll pretty soon figure that you are somebody different than they are. Why do you say that? And then you can tell them why you say that. Oh, because I wish to offer you God's grace so that you might have his peace. Huh? And then you can move right in. Grace and peace. It is because of his grace that we have his peace. There would be no peace without his grace. So, double authority, double designation of believers, double blessing, and finally a double source for all the grace and peace. It comes from God the Father and the Lord Jesus Christ. You see all this fullness, double stuff in the first two verses. And you get the idea that you're going to get some tremendous riches coming your way out of Ephesians. It's all from God the Father and the Lord Jesus Christ. Listen. Paul's message throughout the book of Ephesians is this, that you might understand God's grace, that you might possess his peace, because you are a part of his church and you have at your disposal his infinite riches. This is going to be a fantastic study. I hope you'll get your heart and mind attuned to what God has to say. Let's pray. Father, as we look at the mystery age and we see the tremendous joy that is ours because of all the riches you've deposited in our account, we are reminded to say thank you. We are reminded to express our love and praise. Thank you for the grace that gives the peace. Thank you for making us one body with you as the head and putting at our disposal the riches of all divine resource. Teach us to know who we are, how rich we are, and how to use the riches we possess. For your glory, we pray in Christ's name. Amen.
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0: STU staff, I'm Phil Johnson. Join us tomorrow as John MacArthur continues showing you how to tap into the vast riches that are yours in Christ. It's another 30 minutes of unleashing God's truth one verse at a time on Grace to You.
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4: 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Thank you so much for listening to In Grace today as we are continuing in a series called Raising Great Kids. Of course, we've just come off Mother's Day last Sunday, and we really want to equip mothers and fathers to make sure they know what the Bible says about this important topic. 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We also would love to send you a free poster, 101 Ways to Praise a Child. And you can get that from us here at In Grace by calling 1-800-78-GRACE, 1-800-78-GRACE. 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And I do believe that's a key part of raising kids is make sure we praise them, not overly praising them about maybe how they look or their athletic ability, because those are things that you're kind of born with. But praising them for things like diligence and working hard and being careful and observant and polite, those types of things, we want to praise children and make sure we do plenty of that because they need that as much as they need discipline. And so when you call us, we will send you the poster, 101 Ways to Praise a Child. The number again is 1-800-78-GRACE, or go to our website, ingraceradio.com. If you'd rather write to us at In Grace, our mailing address is In Grace, P.O. 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
2: God has got to help you. There's no way humanly possible that we're going to be able to achieve this ourselves. Except the Lord build the house, they labor in vain that build it. It has to be, the focus has to be on relying on God. Say, Lord, please help me solve this situation. Please help me not overreact or underreact. Help me to be the one that is firm when I need to be and compassionate when I need to be. Help me to be consistent. Your kids need consistency when you're raising them. They can't get to blow up. You're doing this 10 count, right? Which I don't really think is a good idea. So you get to this 10 count, and one time you blow up when you get to one, and then sometimes you get to 100.

0: 100 on the 10 count, right? Your kids need to know consistency. Why do I say you don't need the count? I'm talking about you don't have to tell your kids 10 times one thing. You tell them one time. And they should learn. You're training them on how to obey, and it's not that complicated. And if you're serious and consistent, they'll start to learn. Mom means business. Dad means business. I better start paying attention to this. Why? Because if they can learn control now, it's going to be so much easier. And by the way, that sweet spot is in the younger years. In the first, let's say, 5 or 6 years, this is so important. I'm not saying it's not important from 7 up till about 12, but if you can get them to listen and to be respectful and under control before 6, the next number of years are going to be a lot better, especially when you get into adolescence. Okay, the adolescent years are challenging because of the emotions. They're learning to be their own adults, and it's a challenge. So you have to really start young with all of this. So you're going to have a lot easier time in that middle ground. Really focus on those younger years, and then you're also going to need to focus on the adolescent and the teenagers. And by the way, don't just write it off and say terrible 2s and terrible 3s and terrible 4s. We shouldn't just give up. We shouldn't just say, well, you know, this is just how it is. No, don't let that happen. That's humanism, okay? You can dictate these things and be consistent and pray for the Lord. Lord, help me to be consistent. Help me to be right and fair. And by the way, sometimes you're gonna make mistakes parenting. Confess that to your children. There was once a dad at our camp, and we had a schnauzer. We had a miniature schnauzer. And that dog knew how to unzipper tents. I don't know how, but that dog would stick his nose, unzipper the tent, and go in. Well, the dad came back from the shower house, and our dog was in their tent. How'd the dog get in here? Well, the dog opened the door, Daddy. Yeah, right. He went and disciplined the kids, came back in and was telling my dad the story. My dad's like, actually, it was the dog. Oh, no. What do you do if you blow it? Go and say, I was wrong. I'm sorry, okay? That'll go so far. That'll go so far. Except the Lord build the house, they labor in vain that build it. Except the Lord keep the city, the watchman waketh, but in vain. This is more than just you or your wife, and some of you are single parents. And I'm telling you, you need the Lord's help, and it's there for you, and you can do it. Okay, but we've got to keep him in the picture. It is vain for you to rise up early, to sit up late, to eat the bread of sorrows, for he giveth his beloved sleep. In other words, this is the Lord. His help is there. His help is valuable. His help is essential. Lo, verse 3, children are an heritage of the Lord. Oh, I love that. Heritage. What does that mean? That means that you're the keeper of an eternal soul. Oh. I mean, imagine that. That little one that popped into the world because of you is an eternal, valuable soul. And you have the responsibility to care and nurture and guide and steer that little one into a knowledge and love for and fear of Almighty God. That's a huge responsibility, isn't it? Lo, children are an heritage of the Lord, and the fruit of the womb is his reward. It's a glorious thing. Children are amazing. Children are wonderful. Children keep you young, don't they? Keep you tired. But it's good. Always think of them as a blessing. Always think of them as a blessing. Don't ever say, oh, Lord, I just can't believe you gave me this one. No. As arrows are in the hand of a mighty man, so are children of the youth. Happy is the man that hath his quiver full of them. This is the big question. How many arrows should be in my quiver? Okay. I'm just going to tell you, some of you, you've decided not to have children. There's nothing wrong with that. I think most people, God wants you to have children, and I think it's wonderful, and I think it's great. How many should you have? Sometimes that's God dictating, whether you have children or not. You know, it's just God dictating that, okay? Nothing wrong with not having children. Some quivers are full with one. Some quivers are full with two. Ours was full with two. We were very, very busy because we were focused on ministry. We were focused on church. We were focused on, you know, serving people. And so we decided two was where we wanted to be. Others, your quiver is a lot larger, and that's fine. Whatever you decide to do, but I had one person say quiver full meant, I think he said seven. And he had another number for another biblical principle that talks about number of children. And it was a different number. I said, wait a second. You're telling me in this passage it's seven, in this passage it's eight. God's not going to do that. If God wants you to have a certain number of kids, he would make it very plain in scripture. This is a man that took the Bible way out of context and was teaching on things he had no business doing. And eventually, their ministry has fallen apart. So the quiver, they shall not be ashamed, but they shall speak with the enemies in the gate. What does that mean? Well, if you've been to Israel, you know how important the gate of the city was. Of course, it's important for defense of the city. That's where the armies are going to try to come in. And you certainly want your family to be with you, supporting you, fighting with you against the enemy. And that's the greatest thing in the entire world. When you have kids that love God, want to serve God, and they're fighting shoulder to shoulder with you to share the gospel, to help hurting people. Nothing greater than your family serving the Lord with you. It's awesome. But also, remember, the gate was used for more than just defense. It was also used for conversations, and it was used for settling issues and judicial things. So having those children, having your children with the same heart as you for God is awesome, and it's a huge blessing. So we flip from Psalms to Proverbs. In Proverbs 1, it says in verse 8, my son, hear the instruction of thy father and forsake not the law of thy mother, for they shall be an ornament of grace unto thy head and chains about thy neck. Some people think that children and obedience are just always their head down and they're not happy. No, no, no, no. Children that know mom and dad love them enough to discipline them when needed are going to be some of the happiest people you've ever found. And they're not going to go to those things that don't bring real joy. They're going to go to those things that do bring real joy, that don't have all the consequences. And that's a great life. We laughed as a family. We had fun as a family. We did things together as a family. We tried to have special times as a family. And although dad was spiritual and mom was spiritual, they didn't pound that on us. We were in church. By the way, if you have kids that live at home, I don't care how old they are, you're the rule setter and you should tell them, this is what we do. This is how we do it, okay? If you're providing them a roof, I think that's the least that they can do. But we just had a good time. We had fun, but we also knew there were boundaries and there were limits, and that actually brought more joy to the situation. An ornament of grace, chains about the neck. Children that are walking in obedience can bring great joy and great honor to parents.
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0: Proverbs 11:29, he that troubleth his own house shall inherit the wind. How many of you have inherited the wind? You've actually not inherited anything, right? That'd be great. Hey, your rich uncle died and you got nothing. The fool shall be servant to the wise of heart. So this is a wisdom principle that If you have a rebellious child at home, they're troubling the house, in God's economy, they will inherit nothing. There's no joy in that. There's no goodness in that. And the fool shall be servant to the wise of heart. Proverbs 13:24, he that spareth his rod hateth his son. That sounds so counterintuitive. We're not talking about beating. We're not talking about permanently hurting. We're talking about a little temporary pain, saving terrible heartache down the road. Spanking. So if you don't spank your kids, and some of you, this wasn't done properly in your life and you've overreacted, don't let the pendulum swing. Don't let the pendulum swing too far. I think this is so important, okay? Is he that spareth his rod hateth his son, but he that loveth him chasteneth him multiple times. And we're gonna cover all these in more detail, but make sure they know they've been visited, okay? I remember when Karen got pregnant, we made up this little, I think it was like a paint stick. We padded it and we put on their papa and grandma's spanking paddle. It was like so padded and, you know, it was ridiculous to think that you'd ever use that. But when your kids get spanked, they need to know that it's happened, okay? So I'm not saying abuse. I'm not saying that at all. I'm just saying make sure they know that they have done something rebellious and that's not going to be permitted. Proverbs 15:20, a wise son maketh a glad father, but a foolish man despiseth his mother. Don't let your kids despise, okay? Make them with proper training and love, make sure that they will be one that will bring you gladness and not hurt. Proverbs 22:6, train up a child in the way he should go, and when he is old, he will not depart from it. Now remember, these are wisdom principles. These are not absolutes, but they're generally true. And if you'll spend the time in training up your children in the way they should go, they will go in the right direction. Ephesians 6. So we flip over to the New Testament. What does God say in the New Testament? And by the way, this isn't exhaustive. These are some of the things that came to mind at first when we're talking about child training. Ephesians 6:1, children, obey your parents in the Lord, for this is right. Okay, it's the right thing to do. Obedience is the right thing to do. Honor thy father and mother, which is the first commandment, with promise that it may be well with thee and thou mayest live long on the earth. There it is again. That's the Old Testament principle. That's why you need to know both the Old and New Testament in the Bible, because the New Testament's built on the Old Testament. And ye fathers, provoke not your children to wrath. What does that mean? Inconsistency. You are not real. By the way, if you think you can pull one over your kids, you can't. You cannot. They are so smart. They tell me all the time things about you. No, they don't. No, they don't. Every time I go and talk to your kids, I can see you coming over to try to listen. What is he saying? What is he saying? You're always worried what the kid's telling the pastor. They're not looking for perfect parents. They're looking for consistent parents. So be consistent. Make sure church is a priority. Make sure you're reading your Bible. Make sure you're spending time in prayer. Make sure you're loving your wife as Christ loved the church. If you can get yourself right, I think you're gonna be a great parent, okay? Provoke not your children to wrath, but bring them up in the nurture and admonition of the Lord. And I'll end this session with a quote from D.L. Moody. He said, a man ought to live so that everybody knows he is a Christian, and most of all, his family ought to know. Our faith must come home with us. The true test of a relationship with Jesus Christ is how we relate to others, how we get along with other people. And the home is the first place that our faith needs to live out. Being parents that love our children, and we don't own them, but we are given the responsibility to nurture them and to train them. And so then when they're grown up, they know that they have to answer not just to mom and dad, but they will have to answer to God. And that never will change. Training them up in that is a very difficult thing to do, but an awesome thing to do. Awesome thing to do. And I hope that we as a church will pray hard for parents, for families, in a day in which the family has been bombarded. And one last thing, let me just end with this. Protect your children. We don't want them taught that we came from animals. We don't want them to be taught that your gender's whatever you want it to be. We don't want them to be taught these things, so we're protecting them. But we're also in that making sure they know, as they get old enough to understand things, they know what these issues are. They know what the Bible says. They know why the Bible says it, and it'll make sense to them. We're protecting them. It's a greenhouse, and we don't apologize for that, because once they're strong and we've protected them from some of the onslaught, protect them from the internet, protect them from digital media. Don't let them just click away. Have safeguards in your house. If you don't know how to do that, then get rid of it. There should be ways for you to protect your kids from all of that. Don't let them do sleepovers with kids that you don't know well, parents you don't know well. Okay, they're introduced to all sorts of horrible things when we aren't protective. Protect your kids, love them, discipline them when necessary, and I believe there's going to be a day of rejoicing for you as you have kids that love God, fear God, and serve God. Do you know Jesus Christ as Savior? This is where it begins. Jesus died on the cross. He's God in the flesh. He never sinned, but he rose again after he died, proving that the sacrifice was made for our sins. And if you'll believe in him, the Bible says you will have everlasting life. It's by grace that we're saved through faith. It's not of ourselves. It's a gift of God. Receive that free gift called eternal life. It's not of works, lest any man should boast. You can be the best dad. You can be the best mom, but you need to be saved first. You need to know Jesus Christ as Savior. How do you do that? By understanding that we're sinners. And by the way, that's why parenting is so hard, because we're sinners and we're raising little pagans. These little kids that are born into your family, they're little pagans, right? They don't know God. And that's your responsibility, is to introduce them to God. There is a God. You're accountable to God. You can be saved. You know, and it's a joyous time when they start to understand all of that. And then when they receive Christ, it's just the best thing. So that's the point, right? Is to make sure our children know God and are saved at a young age, and then continue to learn and grow in the ways of the Lord. But first, you must be saved. And I hope that you've received by faith Jesus Christ. We would love to talk to you more about heaven and salvation. You can call us about that right now, 1-800-78-GRACE. 1-800-78-GRACE. 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I trust them. 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
8: President Donald Trump says the U.S. and Iran ceasefire is on massive life support as peace talks seem to be going nowhere. Fox Business Network's Ashley Webster reports from Israel.
9: President Trump will be meeting with security advisors to talk about the next steps, which could include a resumption of military strikes. It could also include how to undo the logjam of those ships in the Strait of Hormuz, where more than 1,500 vessels remain stranded and hurting the global economy. Iran says the potential deployment of British and French warships in the Strait would be an escalation, they say, of the crisis. Both the UK and France have discussed ways to protect shipping along with the United States through the waterway. But French President Macron says it is not a deployment.
8: President Trump says any peace deal with Iran must include provisions limiting Tehran's nuclear program and removing their stockpile of enriched uranium. The Supreme Court is leaving women's access to a widely used abortion pill untouched until at least Thursday, while the justices consider whether to allow restrictions on the drug mifepristone to take effect. Justice Samuel Alito's order today allows women seeking abortions to continue obtaining the pill at pharmacies or through the mail without an in-person visit to a doctor. It prevents restrictions on mifepristone imposed by a federal appeals court from taking effect for the time being. President Trump hosted the 2026 NCAA National Football Champions, the Indiana Hoosiers, at the White House today after they defeated the University of Miami Hurricanes 27-21 in January. The president called the Hoosier season one of the best he has ever seen.
10: This was a year that will live forever in the hearts of Indiana football fans. It was an exciting year for football, but maybe you're the biggest story. I think, Coach, you're the biggest story. There's no story like this. The Hoosiers delivered the program's first ever undefeated, untied season and capped it off with their first ever national title.
8: The team was led by Hoosiers quarterback Fernando Mendoza, who decided to skip the White House visit to focus on his rookie NFL season with the Las Vegas Raiders. Mendoza was the first overall pick in the 2026 NFL draft. The widow of a man killed in last year's mass shooting at Florida State University is suing ChatGPT maker OpenAI and blamed the company's artificial intelligence chatbot for giving advice on how to carry out the rampage. The lawsuit comes after state authorities disclosed that ChatGPT gave information to the shooter about time and location to maximize victims on campus, as well as the type of gun and ammunition to use. Authorities said he was also told that an attack can get more media attention if children are involved. A tornado tore through Purvis, Mississippi last Wednesday night and destroyed around 275 homes and 50 apartment buildings. AFN's Steve Jordahl reports some of the residents took shelter in a church.
11: The storm produced several destructive tornadoes in southern Mississippi, at least one of which was an EF3, more than a mile wide. Pastor Jimmy Brazil of Coaltown Baptist Church says he opened up the church for anyone around to take shelter in.
12: The tornado horn come off at the Christian school, and we started bringing people into church, and we came into this hall, and everybody kneeled down, sat down by the wall, and kneeled down. It was right here.
11: Storm chaser Brian Emfinger dug up the story and posted it on his Facebook page. Brazil says Brother Keith Graves took a look outside and said it was coming.
12: We just started praying, and people started singing. Some were praying out loud, and a lot of them were singing.
11: He might have found some new choir members.
12: They were actually singing Amazing Grace, and it was getting pretty good. I was over here by the wall, and this wall was just moving back and forth. We didn't realize at the time that the roof was gone.
11: Brazil says the church took some damage.
12: After things kind of settled a little bit, we began to venture out and look, and we saw that our fellowship hall was destroyed. Both awnings were destroyed. Two buildings out here were gone. Just total devastation.
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0: Hey, good morning, everybody, and welcome to today's issues on the American Family Radio Network. That's the name of this show, Today's Issues, Monday, May the 11th, 2026. And I'm Tim Wildman, and we're in studio here in Tupelo, MS, and Ed Battagliano. Good morning, brother.
1: Good morning, Tim.
0: Fred Jackson.
2: And hey, good morning to you.
0: Yeah, good weekend for you guys?
1: Oh, yeah. Yeah, very good weekend. Excellent Mother's Day weekend. And I don't know, weather was beautiful. Just a good weekend.
0: Mother's Day at a lot of churches across America yesterday.
2: Yeah,
0: The mothers got celebrated, and
2: yep,
0: rightfully so, and got roses. I know at our church they had roses for everybody.
2: We had a baby dedications at our church.
1: Right. Oh, on Mother's Day. All right, that makes sense.
2: It was real cool.
0: Yeah. So, Ed, you and I go to church together.
1: Yes.
0: And we haven't talked about this, I don't think specifically, but since the mothers did get the roses
1: right
0: yesterday, and we got Father's Day coming up,
1: yeah,
0: is there something that maybe the church could do to equalize things?
1: Well, fathers,
0: I don't want a rose
1: at our church. Fathers can expect to get a good beating. So that's
0: what you mean, a verbal beating,
1: a verbal beating, a tongue lashing. You're the one that I remember first noting this. I don't know if you got it from somebody else.
0: No, but I didn't.
1: That mothers.
0: I just noticed it.
1: Growing up, your dad.
0: I just started noticing it was a trend. What you're about to describe is a trend in American churches, and I noticed it in the churches you and I attended. Go ahead.
1: Yeah. Well, the moms get celebrated.
0: Yeah.
1: Thank you for all you do.
0: Here's your
1: rose. And then when Father's Day rolls around, the pastor or somebody preaches a sermon about how dads, you're blowing it.
0: Right.
1: All
0: 10 points to being a better father.
1: Yes.
0: Okay,
1: because you need those hints.
0: Huh?
1: You need those hints because you're not doing a good job.
0: Right.
1: And really all the
0: you
1: ills.
0: You want to come down to the altar and repent? You can do that now.
1: All the ills of our culture fall squarely on the shoulders of dad.
0: Right, and then you ain't getting no rose, fellas.
1: No.
0: And ain't no crying in church.
1: That's right.
0: So.
1: Nobody reminiscing about dear old dad, you know.
0: So, and maybe that'll change, but I just noticed that. And I figured the reason for that is almost all the pastors are male.
1: Yeah.
0: So they're not going to get up there and trump their own horn, so to speak.
1: Yeah.
0: So it's easier to give the moms and laud them. And I'm all for that now.
1: Oh, sure.
0: The roses and everything.
1: Right there with you.
0: But then when it's time for the men, it's time we need to beat these guys up a little bit.
1: Yes.
0: You know what I'm saying? So they do a better job. I can't say, hey, how wonderful we are as fathers.
1: Yeah.
0: It just sounds wrong from the pulpit.
1: I think I'm onto something there? That could be true. You know, dads are, I don't know how deep down the rabbit hole you want to go on this. But
0: no, I think it deserves the conversation.
1: Moms,
0: we need to be honest with each other.
1: Yeah. Listen, dads are a kind of a mixed bag. I'm just thinking every guy I know always trying to live up, no matter how old they are, to the expectations of their father. You always want your dad to be proud of you.
0: Yeah.
1: They're the, in most homes, probably the authority figure, although moms can be scary as all get out. You make them mad. And so I sometimes wonder if moms are the nourisher, and they are, you know, always, you can do better, and I believe in you. And dads are always, you can do better, but you haven't been. And you better get it together. So maybe that has something to do with the kind
0: maybe
1: of the dynamic in a family. And maybe.
0: We'll see what happens on Father's Day. We'll review this in a month or so and see how it goes. We'll get reports from around the country.
1: Yeah.
0: On how the church has reacted during Father's Day. If it's the reciprocated, what happened during Mother's
1: Day. I will say when I was pastoring, while working here full-time, I pastored a church part-time for 19 years. And we did start giving out, this is going to sound kind of loony, we would give out tools to the dads. So screwdrivers, pair of pliers.
0: But there again, that's so they can do something.
1: Yeah.
0: Yeah. I mean, who, I guess.
2: Yeah.
1: Yeah. Get to work.
0: A rose doesn't say get to work.
1: It says, well, I appreciate you. I
0: right,
1: love you.
0: Right. Here's your screwdriver. Thanks for being a dad. They get over there and get to work because you ain't doing good enough.
1: Yeah.
0: All right.
1: Something to that.
0: Yep. All right. You're listening to Today's Issues, Tim, Ed, and Fred. Fred, what's our first news story today?
2: Yeah. It's one of those stories that makes you think twice about taking a cruise. It seems now like every year there are two or three stories about cruise ships where people are getting sick. And of course, perhaps most of our listeners have heard of this one ship. I think it left Argentina, and there were several people got very ill. Three passengers died aboard this ship. And there were, I think, a dozen and a half Americans aboard the ship. The ship eventually made it to Tenerife, and the Americans, beg pardon?
0: Where?
2: Tenerife.
0: Where is that?
1: Tenerife, it's, well, you know, Tim, Tenerife.
2: Off the coast of Spain, I believe it is.
0: Okay.
2: Yeah.
0: Well, I'm sorry I ask if nobody knows.
2: Yeah.
0: But I just
1: I don't know.
0: Yeah.
1: I don't know where it is.
0: But I think Spain, but yeah. I was unfamiliar with this.
1: I'm going to look it up while Fred is.
0: You know how to spell it?
1: I just copied and pasted. So it is. It is off the coast of. Looks like an island. Where is this?
0: Well, we're good.
1: Yeah, it's off the coast of Morocco.
2: Morocco, okay.
1: Morocco,
2: okay.
0: Which is a few hundred miles south of Spain, right?
2: Yes.
0: So you're
1: in the ballpark.
0: On the globe, you're regional.
2: Yeah. Yeah.
0: Go ahead.
2: Anyway, ship docked there, and the Americans on board, like I say, about a dozen and a half of them, were flown last night to Nebraska, because Nebraska there has a facility where people who may have contracted a disease, a virus of some type, they were put into quarantine for a while. Now, at least one of the Americans has been diagnosed positively with this hantavirus, and one other is showing symptoms. And I was just reading a report on CNN where a couple of these other passengers have been flown to Emory University in Atlanta to have a look at there. So the stress that has been made so far by the medical experts is, do not equate this with COVID. And they have really stressed this, because you hear about these things, and especially in the cases where some people have died, that there is great concern that this spreads like wildfire and can be really life-threatening. So they have tried to, these individuals, these medical experts, to say, no, it is not COVID, over and over again. Infectious disease physician Dr. Amish Adalja was interviewed, I believe, on Fox this morning, and he talked about the Nebraska facility is excellent in dealing with infectious diseases. Cut 13.
3: Yes, it's the best in the world. This is a place where they've taken care of COVID patients that were repatriated after the Diamond Princess. This is a place where there's a biocontainment unit nearby that took care of Ebola patients. And these are some of the top infectious disease experts in the world at Nebraska. So I do think this is something that can be contained. And I think Nebraska is a good place to start to do this work. And we'll see how this plays out. But remember, we're expecting to see cases amongst the passengers. So it's not surprising that a French passenger, an American passenger, and maybe some more will test positive.
2: Yeah, it's kind of scary if you've seen the images or videos coming out of this, because these folks are being met by, you know, they're returning to their countries, but they're being met on the tarmac with people in hazmat suits.
1: Yeah.
2: That's got to be a little bit frightening and intimidating. Anyway, it's being dealt with.
1: I thought this was terrifying when I'm not talking about like for the world, but if you're stuck on a cruise, and you can't
0: that boat
1: get
0: looked small to me.
1: Yeah, and you can't get off,
0: right.
1: And there's a virus, the hantavirus.
0: Right.
1: First of all, the name sounds terrifying. I went to the CDC website, and just to find out a little bit more, just to let our listeners know if they've heard about this. So the hantavirus, it's a family of viruses. They can affect the lungs and can produce hemorrhagic fever, which I think is fever with like bleeding, can affect your kidneys. They're mainly, these viruses are mainly spread by rodents and then can go from person to person. And I just thought, you're on in an enclosed space. First of all, it's you're on the water, you're going somewhere, then you can't go into port because of the Handa virus. You don't know who's got it. I've not been on a cruise, but I've, you know, aware of people who have, and you do know something about it. The rooms are all small. Everything's kind of crowded together, which is fine if nobody's sick. So this was a kind of a terrifying thing. And
0: but it's not, it doesn't spread like COVID.
2: No,
0: that's
2: right.
0: That's what the CDC gentleman who's, what's his name? He was at Stanford.
2: Yes.
0: And then he basically exposed Dr. Fauci and that whole.
2: Yeah. The Centers for Disease Control's acting director, Jay Bhattacharya.
0: Okay.
1: Yeah.
0: So he was at odds with the quote mainstream medical community during COVID, but he's now over the CDC. But anyway, he says we want the world to know this is not COVID. It doesn't spread like COVID. It's not as dangerous as COVID in terms of its ability to spread like wildfire across the country. So, and they've got them isolated in Nebraska. That's first I remember hearing about that. So there's a place in Nebraska. Uh-huh. Okay. And, this is where the expression, out in the middle of nowhere comes from.
1: Yeah.
0: Because they take these folks out into, you notice they didn't take them to Manhattan.
1: Right.
0: Okay. Huh?
1: Yeah.
0: They took them to Nebraska, which is, and very isolated from, except for corn farmers,
1: right?
0: I guess they would be very isolated from the world, which is what they want. They don't want very, very few people coming in contact with those folks. But anyway, next story, Fred.
2: Well, our next story is Iran. You know, late last week, President Trump was talking very optimistically.
0: Day was that?
2: I think that was Thursday.
0: Okay, what about Friday?
2: Friday, we were waiting.
0: Saturday, he was back on positive.
2: Yeah. Yeah. All right. We were waiting for a response, and then came Sunday. And the Iranians responded, and the president basically said, totally unacceptable. And this is what the president had to say, mm-hmm. in particular, about the issue of enriched uranium, cut number 4.
4: We'll get that at some point, whatever we want. We'll have it surveilled. You know, I did a thing called Space Force, and they are watching that. If somebody walked in, they can tell you his name, his address, the number of his badge. No, we have that very well surveilled. If anybody got near the place, we will know about it, and we'll blow him up.
0: What is he talking about?
2: Well, the big issue for the president is this enriched uranium, which is close to the point, we are told, of being ready to be applied to a nuclear weapon.
0: Well, Iran admitted to that during the negotiation.
2: Yes. So the president is saying we have to get this enriched uranium. We can't allow the Iranians to have this because they will develop a nuclear weapon. Israel feels the same way. But right now, the attitude that I'm seeing from Iran is we're a sovereign nation. We're going to keep control of the Strait of Hormuz. We're going to continue to develop uranium. And that is why the president on the weekend said totally unacceptable. But we're getting real whiplash back and forth. Gas prices went down late last week. They're going back up again today.
0: Okay. Play the comments there. Was it these comments from the president yesterday?
2: In the last 24 hours.
0: Okay, and what is he talking about?
2: He's talking about we have uranium under control. He says no one can come near the uranium-rich uranium without our knowing. And
0: okay, well, I want to hear him talk about that.
2: Yeah, go ahead.
4: We'll get that at some point, whatever we want. We'll have it surveilled. You know, I did a thing called Space Force. And they are watching that every, if somebody walked in, they can tell you his name, his address, the number of his badge. No, we have that very well surveilled. If anybody got near the place, we will know about it and we'll blow them up.
0: Why aren't we doing that today? I don't get it. We're sitting around a month knowing where the enriched uranium is?
1: Well, I assume that the president is wanting to make a deal with whoever's running Iran. And we've said that there are probably different factions, but the IRGC, the Islamic Revolutionary Guard Corps, is undoubtedly in charge. But I'm guessing it's because we want Iran to give that up voluntarily. Yeah. And there may be some logistical problems to...
0: Do you believe President Trump right there?
1: I think the Iranians are playing the administration. So I think they give the appearance of wanting to make a deal, which President Trump and the administration, those who are negotiating this, that sounds good. Let me take it back to my boss. You go to your boss. And I just think that they're playing us. I think the IRGC has no intention of making a deal with the United States. I think the Iranians understand that this is a stalemate right now. We can blow some more stuff up, but their ability to wait it out, I'm talking about the Iranians, has been kind of proven. And I think they want the U.S. to invade with boots on the ground so they can kill a bunch of our soldiers and Marines and then declare victory. And the standstill is how much further do we, as President Trump once said, we're going to end a civilization tonight? Do they blow up, the infrastructure that's needed for this country to exist and then become pariahs on the world stage? I just think we're being strung along, and unless we want to try to blow the places up where the enriched uranium is supposedly still stored underground.
0: Well, he said we know where it is.
1: He
0: said we know the badge number of the people who go in there, and we're ready to blow them up. So I don't know what we're waiting on.
1: Yeah, I don't know why. I don't have an answer to that. As far as I've read, we think we know where the enriched uranium is.
0: Isn't what he said.
1: I know.
0: Fred, what do you think about all this?
2: I think the Iranians, the regime, they're evil, but they're smart. They understand that the president has to do something to wrap this up pretty soon because there's an election. And I agree with Ed. They're going to play this out, and they understand that the president at some point is going to have to define, we've won this, but he's not going to get what he originally said. Remember, he told those dear people, the protesters, help is on the way. I don't think they're going to get U.S. help to overturn that
1: regime. There's not going to be regime change.
2: No.
1: Not in the near term.
2: It's not going to happen. And, it was interesting. Russian leader Putin said on the weekend, hey, we'll go in and we'll take that uranium. Do you really want to trust Vladimir Putin to do? Because he's friends with the
0: Iranians. Yeah, but they already got nukes.
2: Yeah.
1: I'd rather Putin have it than those crazies down there.
2: Yeah.
1: But they're not giving it up in Iran.
2: But I don't
0: trust. They bring it out in boxes, like marked? Like a plastic, like we store in our garage for a Christmas ornament. it says enriched uranium.
2: Yeah,
0: with the tape on the side of the. How does this work exactly? Yeah.
1: No, but, I think it has to be more secure containers than that. They just buy up all the containers at Walmart. You mean
0: the plastic containers? Yeah. Enriched uranium.
2: But listen to this. This is U.S. Ambassador's Cut 6, Brent. U.S. Ambassador to NATO Matthew Whitaker says the next steps in Iran is more negotiations, since This is what he said. Since all military objectives have been met, cut six.
5: Well, next steps are certainly to continue to negotiate. You know, President Trump is a deal maker. He's a peacemaker. He certainly has all options at his disposal, including using our awesome military if that's necessary. But really, all military objectives have been completed by the United States. You know, we are in a much different situation from 9 weeks ago, where Iran was menacing not only its neighbors, but with what we found out, their capabilities of their missile program, really the world, including those that could reach here in Europe. And so, you know, President Trump has dramatically changed that situation for the better.
1: That's, to me, that's spin.
2: Yes.
1: Okay, nothing that he said is technically wrong, but it's not a win, okay? Because what's going to happen, I think, what's going to happen, yes, we have severely degraded their military. We've talked about this. But the regime is still in power. And if we want to bring oil prices down and take some of the edge off the political fallout, then we're going to have to allow Iran to control the Straits of Hormuz again so that they can ship their oil out. And then that will be bringing billions of dollars into Iran, because they're selling the oil, and they will just simply continue doing. They will rebuild their military. I don't know how long that'll take, 5-10 years, maybe longer, but they will continue to do the nuclear program. And so then what? Then we have to go back and do this again in 5 years? I think the president wants an actual conclusion, and he's not going to get it.
2: No.
1: I don't think Iran's playing ball with President Trump. These people in charge are they're all in.
0: All right, what's wrong with this right here? What's wrong with President Trump saying, you know what, we're not going to be able to stop them from building a nuclear weapon, and so we might as well deal with that fact, and we can watch them, and if they get closer or if they threaten anybody, then we'll have to take military action, and maybe in a big major war. But as far as us being able to get, but now I say what I just said. He just said, hey, we got it. No problem.
1: Yeah.
0: You know, we know where they are. We're just giving them a chance for a peaceful solution. But we also heard that last year from President Trump. We got them. Greatest thing ever. We wiped them out of their nukes. Remember that?
1: Yeah.
0: You can't believe President Trump. Absolutely. He is a negotiator, but he's also a spin meister himself. That's why he says, great, one day we're an inch away, and the next day he goes, no, we're not going to have this.
1: Yeah, so, it's an unreasonable position. Huh? He said,
0: I listen to Marco Rubio.
1: Yeah.
0: If I want to know what's actually happened, I listen to Marco Rubio, not President Trump, because he's all over the map on this. Am I right?
1: Yeah, I think what you said is the best that the president can do. And you know what? There's nothing wrong with saying, listen, our military is awesome. We devastated their military, but we can't fully accomplish. We're not going to invade at this point. We're not going to put boots on the ground. And so we are going to continue to watch. And if they build it up again, we'll bomb it again.
0: Right.
1: But for now, we've done all we can. If the rest
0: What's
1: of the
0: wrong
1: world
0: with saying that?
1: I think he's going to have to say that.
2: I know we got to go to a break, but when we come back, there's another party in this war, and that's Israel.
0: Yeah.
2: And Netanyahu is not talking that way.
0: Yeah, okay. Well, we'll continue this conversation. We get back from the break. You're listening to Today's Issues on the American Family Radio Network. Tim, Ed, and Fred, stay with us.

0: It's my turn.
1: Here is your host for My Turn, Don Wildman.
0: Mrs. Charles Hesse of Tripoli, Iowa, tells the following story. During World War I, my uncle was stationed as a ground mechanic at Old Chanute Field, Illinois. One day, his sergeant assigned him and two others to sweep out the hangar. While they were hard at work, a young lieutenant came in, sized up the situation, asked them to push one small plane out, to move the others back away from the doors, and to clear out themselves. Climbing into the small plane, the lieutenant took off, circled the field, and a few minutes later came back, thundering through the hangar and out again. Upon landing, his comment was, "Sure beats sweeping." The lieutenant's name? James Doolittle. All of us have heard about James Jimmy Doolittle. He was a man of vision, and being a man of vision brought him pain and persecution. People of great vision who are willing to express themselves often are met with bitter opposition. There was another man of vision who expressed himself. He said that men, all men, are extremely important to the one who made man. He also said that when we live selfishly, we shortchange ourselves. And he said that if we are not living like our Creator would have us live, we should change. They took this man among men, and executed him like a criminal. They hung him on a wooden cross between two other crosses, till his life was sapped out of him. We must not, any of us, dare to be persons of vision unless we're prepared to pay the sometimes high price of being such. We must not dare to look carefully and examiningly into the future unless we believe in the goodness and kindness of the Creator and His steadfastness in His love. James Doolittle, the Army Air Hero, was a prophet. If that name seems too religious for you, then use the word visionary. Same thing. And being a prophet drains the sap out of little people, or people too weak to face their adversaries. That's how you can tell a true prophet from a false one. The false one does not have the strength to meet the test, and the true do. We don't have many prophets today, or do we? Maybe we just don't recognize them as such. Maybe we're just calling them by other names: scientist, teacher, housewife, businessman, minister, or a thousand others. You know, they laughed at Doolittle, but later they praised him. They spat on the Nazarene. They also crucified him, but later they worshipped him. Both Doolittle and Christ had something on their side. They believed in themselves and in something higher than themselves. That was their consolation. Don't dare to be a person of vision unless you're willing to let that be your consolation also. Sometimes it's the only consolation you will have.
1: This has been My Turn with Don Wildman, a production of the American Family Association.
2: I look up to the mountains. 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Psalm 121, 1-2.
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0: up our right to develop nuclear weapons, and or I don't know if they admit that they say something to the effect that we're a sovereign nation. You're not going to tell us what we can and can't do. Basically, that's what they're saying when in terms of developing weapons. So where this goes, that's why we're trying to talk about it, because if President Trump says he's rejected the latest Iran proposal, where does that leave us here? It seems to me like President Trump is going to have to make a call in the next day or two, whether he continues to go after Iran with our military or he shuts the thing down and comes home. I guess it could continue with the blockade indefinitely. I don't know where that's going to. But what's the point of that? If you like Trump says, we know where all this stuff is and we can get it anytime we want. Then what's the point in going with the continued military action and a blockade if you can go in and wipe it out like that? So does that make any sense to
1: yeah,
0: you?
1: Yeah, we can't go get it. I if that's what he meant.
0: Did you not hear him?
1: Well, I think I interpreted it as we can blow it all up.
0: And, yes.
1: Yeah.
0: That means that's pretty good description of go and get it.
1: Well, I thought go and get it means we extract the enriched uranium, but you need forces on the ground to do that, and I don't think that's possible. So burying it all under, you know, a mile of rock, I don't know what. All this stuff is fortified. This is all built into mountains, and I don't know, short of using a nuclear weapon on it, that you could completely destroy it. And so I'm not sure that's possible.
0: All right, what did Benjamin Netanyahu say?
2: Well, he was interviewed on CBS last night, and what I read and what he had to say is that in the minds of Israel, this war is not over yet. And let's just play what he had to say, and then we can back and discuss it. Cut number two.
3: Because there's still nuclear material, enriched uranium that has to be taken out of Iran. There's still enrichment sites that have to be dismantled. There's still proxies that Iran supports. There are ballistic missiles that they still want to produce.
2: So, and he's talking about Hezbollah. You know, they get their weapons from Iran, et cetera, et cetera. What I took from that is that if the United States packs its bags and go home, and they go home, Israel says, no, our definition of finishing this off is to ensure they don't have enriched uranium, and there's no way that they can produce ballistic missiles, which they hand over to Hezbollah, and Hezbollah then attacks us again.
1: Or that there's no way that Iran can continue funding these groups too, like Hamas and Hezbollah and others.
2: Yeah.
1: Which is a huge part of it seems to me a huge part of the reason why we went to war. Now the U.S. military, I will hand it to the Trump administration. The U.S. military did severely damage,
2: yes,
1: almost obliterated their military capability. Okay, but once that oil starts flowing, once we leave the Gulf, Iran becomes in charge of it again. They start shipping out oil from their own ports to other that money starts to flow back. And because the regime has not been changed, they will go back to doing what they've been doing. Now, maybe we've set them back 5 years, 10 years, but that's not finishing the job if that was what we were after. And it sounds to me that from what Benjamin Netanyahu said, Israel's not going to stop even if we go home.
2: And then in the same interview with CBS, Prime Minister Netanyahu said something that shocked me. I did not see the interview, but I heard portions of it this morning. We know the United States financially supports Israel. I think the figure is close to $4 billion
1: right,
2: on an annual basis. But listen to what Prime Minister Netanyahu had to say about Israel weaning itself from that support. Cut number three.
3: Want to draw down to zero the American financial support, the financial component of the military cooperation that we have, because we receive $3.8 billion a year, and I think that it's time that

0: we weaned ourselves from the remaining military support.
1: And my question,
2: that's huge.
1: Yeah. My question is, okay, what's going on here? I'll speculate. My speculation is that Prime Minister Netanyahu, regardless of what the United States does in Iran, will continue the battle, and he's not going to take orders from President Trump.
2: Which makes me think he's being told by the Trump administration, yeah. No, don't do anything right now. We're trying to get a ceasefire.
1: Yes.
2: Meanwhile, Israel...
3: We're under a ceasefire.
2: We're trying to get a peace deal.
3: Yeah.
2: And so the Trump is telling Netanyahu, don't attack, okay? And Israel sounds like what Netanyahu's saying is that if they wean themselves from U.S. support, they don't have to listen to the U.S. They can do what's in their own best interest.
1: That was my interpretation. And I think that's absolutely huge.
2: It is huge. Because what happens, does President Trump criticize Israel and Netanyahu? If, let's say that what Netanyahu said in the CBS interview is maybe they get themselves off U.S. military support and they do what they want to do, then does Trump ever become an opponent of Netanyahu? I mean, we cover them in the U.N. with votes in the Security Council.
1: I know.
3: He's talking about weaning, so that takes some time. That's not something True. To do overnight. So I think he's talking about Benjamin Netanyahu's, ideally, we'd like to get off the U.S. aid.
2: Yeah.
3: You know, the United States of America gives foreign aid all over the world and have for a long time, and Israel has, I think, been our number one benefactor of that because of our strategic relationship with them, and they're number one – if they're one of our top allies, if not our top ally in the world. So we've always supported Israel. And this goes back, you know, Democrats, Republicans, didn't matter over our countries since Israel became a nation in 1948. So,
2: yeah.
3: All right.
1: It's very interesting. We're discussing this, and a couple of the networks are taking a live feed from the White House right now. President is talking about this. He speaks as Iran negotiations stall again. Iran cannot have a nuclear weapon. So once again, he's repeating that what's become a mantra now. So anyway, he goes back and he says, you know, the Navy's dead, the Air Force is dead. We know all of that. But where is this going? And I think, you know, President Trump is looking for an off-ramp here.
3: Well, he's not getting one by saying what he's saying. Because I'm not saying he's wrong. I'm saying he has laid down the gauntlet now. If what he said today is that Iran can't have a nuclear weapon, and Iran is saying, "Oh yeah, we can," then that's a
2: standstill.
3: That's a standstill, and that's a all right. Let's see who's we're about to tangle, and let's see who wins. That's what this represents to me, an all-out war.
1: Yeah.
3: Not bombing from the air, but sending troops in, whatever it takes to go get the enriched uranium that we say we know where it is.
1: Yeah. And some of the military experts like Jack Keane, you see him on Fox all the time, he's saying it's time to resume the bombing. That's the only way you're going to finish this.
2: Listen, we could devastate Iran as a country.
1: Yes.
2: Okay, because all that oil, we could demonstrate, we could devastate their oil production, their oil storage.
3: Does that affect China and other
2: countries? Oh, it would absolutely probably cause the oil prices to, I don't know what, it would be very damaging to the world economies, including our own. Oil prices would skyrocket because they are going up, but they're at least tamped. That increase is tamped down somewhat by the expectation that some peace deal could be reached and hostilities would stop and that oil would begin to flow. But what is it, Karg Island? What's the
1: yeah.
2: They have all that oil sits there and then is unloaded onto tankers. We could blow that up. Okay, what I'm saying is we can still do tremendous damage to Iran, but the consequences of that for the world and for our own country, politically, economically, could be equally devastating. And so I'm not sure that's an option. I mean, I'm not going to disagree with General Keane. You've got to push the Iranian regime somewhat by doing something, but those are going to be the last people to suffer. The IRGC, the people in charge, they're going to be the last ones to suffer. The rest of the people of Iran will suffer first. They can even wait it out, even if we devastate their infrastructure. It's a tough situation.
3: Well, all right. And President Trump's going to China. When is he going to China?
1: He heads out Wednesday. The visit's fairly short. Heads home on Friday. But Iran is going to be on the table. It's got to be when they meet. Brian Mast is a Republican from Florida. He says the president has several issues on the agenda when he meets with Xi Jinping. It's cut number one.
4: What they're doing in our systems of education, what they're doing with balloons going over the United States of America, the way that they've supported Iran, other adversaries, worked in our backyard with Venezuela and Cuba in our backyard directly against the United States of America. The list goes on and on.
1: So, yeah. But also, Tim, you sent out a number of stories late last night with regards to the other issue that's got to be on the table, too, and that is AI. What was very interesting in one of the stories that you sent out was, America has been developing AI, wanted to be on the forefront of it, but we didn't pass along any of this information, development information, to the Chinese, and the Chinese have gone out, and they're now advancing. They may be equal with us or pulling ahead in AI, and that can be very dangerous because of the power of AI.
2: To me, it's very similar to the development of nuclear weapons. First one to get one has a huge advantage over those who don't. And, I'm not a tech guy, so it's hard for me to keep up with
3: you. I can help you.
2: Yes.
3: Yeah. You just let me ask me any questions.
2: Well, it is a hard thing to understand, except in very general terms, I'm getting the picture that some of the knowledge and development of the possibilities of AI are just mushrooming. I'd probably a bad thing comparing it to nuclear weapons, but there are a lot of good things that AI can do. But the evil things that AI can be used for we're talking about maybe draining every bank account in the United States, breaking into every corporation, stealing information, the possibilities for cyber attacks, shutting down power plants. This is something that AI can do. And if China gets that capability first, then you can blackmail the United States just as easily as you can with nuclear weapons if we didn't have any.
1: Yeah.
2: It's frightening, and yet the article that Tim sent around from I think it was the New Republic, or no, National Review, is we've got to turn our tech industries and these tech giants, we got to turn them loose so they can go out and be as developmentally advanced as China is, and that's scary as well, because what if the snake gets out of a box, even internally?
1: AI goes rogue?
2: AI goes rogue. I'm not sure what the answer is, and that's why J.D. Vance, Vice President Vance, met with tech industry bigwigs here. I guess that's the story, because we need smarter minds than anyone on this panel, with the exception of Tim, who is a techie.
3: All this wonderful conversation that we've had the last half hour, just
2: happy Monday.
3: It's really, I got a song that I think fits our mood that I've asked Brent to pull up. I think we can all agree with this. Hit it, Brent.
5: I see trees green, red roses too. I see them blue for me and you. And I think to myself,
3: you. All right, shut it down. War is not funny. I'm not trying to make light of war.
2: You will submit to the AI overlord.
3: I'm just saying. Wow. Okay.
2: I'll be back.
3: All right. Well, we absolutely encourage people to pray about this situation, because
2: pray for our leaders.
3: Not anything we can would do about it, and as individuals, but I mean that we're in a very tenuous situation here. I personally, with relationship to China, I don't know what the Chinese leader. What's his name?
2: Xi Jinping.
3: What is it?
2: Xi Jinping.
3: Yeah,
2: I get that right.
1: Yeah.
2: I had that at a restaurant not too long ago. But
3: okay, was it good?
2: Yeah, it was good. Exactly.
1: Especially with rice.
2: Yeah.
3: Okay. Just pour it over rice.
2: A little fried rice. Jeez.
3: Anyway, I don't know. You know, the United States and China are joined at the hip. I'm not too worried about the U.S. and China going to war, because their whole economy is dependent on the United States buying stuff from them. Maybe not their whole economy, but at least half their economy. The U.S., they make stuff and we buy it. That's been the way this has been going for the last 4 decades or so. So, you know, if they want to get to a conflict with us and they shut off our markets and vice versa, we shut off the cheap stuff we get from China. You see what I'm saying?
2: Cheap
3: stuff, that's all relative. So, but I don't know what they're going to do if China is really dependent on oil from Iran and we're stopping it from flowing. Is that going on, or is their ships being able to?
1: No, they're not allowing any ships to take on oil from Iran.
3: Okay,
1: to leave.
3: You know what? I bet might be brokered here. I may she and might Trump might agree to let Chinese oil ships through from Iran.
2: Well, I mean, I think there are ships going from the Gulf to China, just not from Iran. And you're saying,
3: I don't know how much, what percentage of, maybe we don't know the answer to this. China, what percentage of their oil do they get directly from Iran? That would be my question, because that's a big deal.
1: I think I've heard a figure of 20%.
3: Well,
2: I think that's how much oil the world
1: that comes
2: gets
1: out of
2: through.
1: The world. Okay.
3: Yeah, because that'd make if your economy is being squeezed by the U.S. and Iran, you're wanting this to get over with quicker, sooner than later. You know, because you can't, even though you may take a neutral position, you can't go on unless your economy is going to be impacted greatly for the negative. I'm talking about China. By the ongoing blockade of U.S. ships.
2: So over 90% of Iran's crude oil exports go to China.
1: 90%?
2: 90% of Iran's exports go to China. I don't know. I'm trying to find out what percentage of China's total oil imports come from China.
1: That's a pretty good chunk, though.
2: All yeah.
3: Right. You're listening to Today's Issues. What's your next story, Fred?
1: One more. Trump just said U.S.-Iran ceasefire on life support. That's what he's saying.
3: Okay.
1: As of Monday morning.
3: All right.
1: Okay. Go a little lighter. Let's do some Alexandria Ocasio-Cortez. She's out there speaking. She's the future of the Democratic Party.
3: You think so?
1: Well, she thinks so.
3: Okay.
1: And she and Bernie Sanders and some of the others. Anyway, she was at an event during the weekend where she said the U.S. Revolution was waged against the billionaires of that day. So listen to what she had to say, and then we have comments from Fox's Rachel Campos Duffy. Cut number 8.
6: The American Revolution was against the billionaires of their time. And we are declaring independence from such an extreme marriage of wealth and power and the state.
7: I said that she was a true believer. I didn't say she was very smart.
8: Right.
7: And that's not actually AOC's fault. What you saw there is the product of our university system.
8: Yep.
7: It's the product of our high school system, which has taken what was supposed to be a search for the truth, for right. truth and beauty in education that was based on critical thinking. And instead, we handed this gem of our education system over to Marxists, yeah. to the kids that were at Woodstock.
8: Yeah.
7: They have now taken over our institutions, and they have created social justice warriors instead of people who are steeped in history and great books and Western civilization. In fact, they're taught to hate Western civilization.
1: She's right there, Rachel Capos Duffy. The source is our education system. And AOC, we chuckle at what she has to say, but people are buying her arguments.
2: Well, it's hard for me to keep a straight face when I hear something like that. But this is exactly the right take on why AOC said this, because being trained by Marxist professors in colleges and universities, they see things like the American Revolution in Marxist terms. Even though Karl Marx wrote his book, published his book, Communist Manifesto, in I think it was 1848, okay? But how else do you explain how Alexandria Ocasio-Cortez would put the American Revolution in a communist worldview of a revolution against capitalism? Capitalism drove the colonies, okay? You may have some economic, some people saying, well, mercantile system and all those kinds of things, yes, but the desire for profit produced a nation that was increasingly wealthy and wanted to control their own lives, including taxation, but not limited to taxation. That is, it was not a revolution against capitalism. It's absurd, but to Duffy's point, you almost can't blame AOC. She was taught everything has to do with Marx.
3: Yeah, the American Revolution was not fought over a billionaire's influence on America. That's ridiculous. It has, as many have pointed out, if you go to Yorktown in Virginia, and we do this twice a year, you visit the home of Thomas Nelson. Well, Thomas Nelson, I think it's the third, but Thomas Nelson was one of the wealthiest men in America at the time, and he gave up his whole fortune to fund the military of the colonial, of the early Americans, the revolutionary forces, the war for independence, the Americans. Okay, so he funded that with the, and he gladly did it. So you could visit his house and hear his story. But he was not alone. The American forces were underwritten in large part by people who were very wealthy. So it would be considered the billionaires of our day if they were living today. So that's ridiculous what she's talking about. She's acting like the American Revolution was fought over, like the French Revolution.
2: Right.
3: Something like that. So she doesn't know what she's talking about. You're listening to Today's Issues on the American Family Radio Network. Well, maybe we can get this clip, because President Trump did speak at the White House just moments ago, and play it maybe after the top of the hour. We don't have time now. But relative to the question we were talking about earlier about Iran, he said that the agreement that they wanted us to sign, this is me, that's me, he said it was, quote, it was just unacceptable. You know, a lot of people said, well, does he have a plan? Talking about Trump, talking about himself. He said, yeah, of course they do have a plan. I have the best plan ever. And Iran has been defeated militarily, totally. They have little left. They probably built up during this period of time. We'll knock them out in about a day. But I have a plan, you know, that's a very simple plan. I don't know why you don't like it. You say it's like Iran cannot have a nuclear weapon. They're dangerous. They're very volatile. So, again, he repeated the they can't have a nuclear weapon. But he has a very simple plan, and it's the best plan ever. So that's coming up, I guess, in the next 24 to 48 hours. I don't know when. He may wait till after his meeting with the Chinese leader.
2: By the way, I did look up, China gets roughly 12% of its total crude oil imports from Iran.
3: Okay.
2: So Iran sells 90% of it sends it to China. China gets roughly 12% of its oil needs from Iran. So they're kind of joined at the hip.
3: That's significant. All right, we'll be back with more. Thank you, Fred.
1: All righty.
3: And Ed, we'll be back in a few moments with Steve Paisley-Jordoff.

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4: For American Family News, I'm Robert Thornton. The U.S. Supreme Court has temporarily extended women's access to a widely used abortion pill for at least 3 more days. This extends a Supreme Court action last Monday. That was in response from a ruling from the Fifth Circuit Court of Appeals, which told the FDA to go back to old policies requiring the abortion pill be distributed only in person and at clinics. Because of the Supreme Court's extension, access will still be widespread for the time being. President Donald Trump and Chinese President Xi Jinping are expected to meet in Beijing this week. White House Principal Deputy Press Secretary Anna Kelly made these comments on Fox today.
5: More good deals for our country. Continued work on the U.S.-China Board of Trade, deals spanning the aerospace, energy, agriculture industries that ultimately will end that practice of shipping jobs overseas and selling out American workers in favor of policies and agreements.
4: The president has invited top executives to the meeting, including SpaceX CEO Elon Musk, Apple CEO Tim Cook, and Larry Fink, the CEO of BlackRock. President Trump said today that the Iran ceasefire is on life support after he rejected Tehran's latest proposal to end the war. Officials said the proposal included some concessions on Iran's disputed nuclear program, but Trump dismissed it as garbage. The stalled diplomacy and recent exchanges of fire could tip the Middle East back into open warfare and prolong the worldwide energy crisis sparked by the conflict. With Iran's chokehold on the Strait of Hormuz and America's blockade of Iranian ports still in place. The Trump administration delivered on its promise of documents related to UFOs and possible extraterrestrial life late last week. More from AFN Steve Jordal.
6: A number of popular Pentecostal preachers claimed late last week that government officials invited them to a secret meeting where they were told to prepare their churches for information that would upend the Christian faith. It's safe to report on Monday the faith still stands unchallenged. The document dump consisted mostly of videos of alleged unidentified flying objects doing strange things. Pastor Robert Jeffress of First Baptist Dallas says he wasn't worried.
7: If it was found, discovered that there is life on other planets, it would not shake my faith at all. There's nothing in the Bible that precludes life on other planets.
6: He says everything the Bible tells us is true, and the Bible tells us everything we need to know. But the Bible doesn't tell us everything.
7: When I think about creation, I think of Colossians 1:16. Jesus Christ created all things in heaven and on earth, visible and invisible. All things were created by him and for him.
6: Jeffress says nothing in the administration's document dump convinces him there are such things as extraterrestrials. But even if it did, it wouldn't contradict Scripture.
7: If that all things includes life on other planets, so what? It's the same God who created them who created us.
6: Jeffress says we'll be discovering mysteries surrounding God's creation until Jesus returns.
7: Our planet, our galaxy, is like a grain of sand on the Sahara Desert compared to the vastness of this universe. We serve a great God, a creative God, who can do whatever he chooses to do.
6: I'm Steve Jordal.
4: Over 20 people were arrested in Florida after a teen takeover became chaotic over the weekend. Here's Fox's Madison Scarpino.
8: Police say that this large group was causing significant disruptions and fights after meeting in Curtis Hickson Park right by the Tampa Riverwalk downtown. Some kids are hitting each other, yelling, and again, more than 22 of them are now facing charges involving public fighting, possession of narcotics, resisting arrest, and unlawful possession of a weapon. The Tampa police chief says this reckless and criminal behavior will not be tolerated, saying in part, quote, "What began as a large gathering quickly escalated into disorder and activity that placed others at risk. Parents need to know where their children are and who they are with. Unfortunately, the poor decisions made by these 22 individuals could have lasting consequences that follow them well into adulthood."
4: Police said they recovered two guns and some drugs from the scene. The ages of those arrested range between 12 and 21 years old. On Wall Street, stocks were up today. The Dow added 95, the S&P was up 14, and the Nasdaq rose 27. West Texas Intermediate crude was about $98 a barrel. See more news online at AFM.net.
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10: Hey, welcome back, everybody, to Today's Issues on the American Family Radio Network. That's the show you're listening to right here on AFR on this Monday, May the 11th, 2026. I'm Tim with Ed, and now Steve Paisley-Jordahl joins us. Good morning, Steve.
11: Hey, everybody.
10: How you doing, Steve?
11: I'm well. I had a good Mother's Day. I took my mother-in-law and my wife out to lunch or dinner at a brand new Italian restaurant in Columbus, Mississippi.
12: Nice.
11: I got to tell you, it was great.
10: What'd you have, Steve?
11: I had shrimp, a shrimp dish. Shrimp.
10: Scampi? No,
11: it was a ravioli type dish.
10: Oh, shrimp ravioli?
11: Yeah.
10: Do they pack shrimp and ravioli?
11: Well,
10: it's I know they do lobster.
11: No, it was pieces of shrimp, and then there was, and I'm trying to remember the name of the pot.
10: Oh, with ravioli. The ravioli separate. Okay,
11: yeah.
10: I got you. But delicious.
11: Oh, so good.
10: Yeah. Yeah,
12: it's hard to ruin Italian food.
11: Yeah.
12: Well, I'm saying if it's cooked the way it's supposed
10: right,
12: to be cooked.
10: Right.
11: If you talk
10: good
11: to
10: point.
11: A lot of Italians, you tell you that you can just by like if you like a can of spaghetti sauce off the shelf ruins Italian food by itself without if it's not homemade.
12: Well,
11: a lot of food snobs in the Italian.
12: Yeah, no, that's probably true about any kind of French cuisine and things like that. You do it from scratch. I buy, when I make my sauce, I do buy cans of tomato puree, Hunt's.
11: Yeah.
12: Or not so much tomato sauce, but the puree and the tomato paste and start with that. But a lot of pastas, you start with the tomatoes. And you crush those and you take the skin off and that is very nice. But you have to get really good tomatoes to pull that off.
11: Ah.
12: And they got to be fresh and you can't be store-bought. And the tomato sauce is good enough. I'm not cooking for a restaurant.
11: So
12: I know
11: much.
12: Nobody cared about that, but I just thought that.
11: Yeah, Tim did. You know, he was going to be a chef.
12: Tim wasn't even listening.
10: I was going to be a chef.
11: Yeah, he decided.
10: And I had
12: this is when your tech job fell through your tech career?
10: I had back. It's a back issue. And I was going to be a world-class chef, though. I was headed that direction.
12: Yeah.
10: I was being recruited.
12: Were you?
10: Yeah,
12: they
10: recruit
12: chefs? Is that how they do about that?
10: It's New York and New Orleans, Los Angeles.
12: Seriously, when I was going to Boston College, my roommate, I was in a three-bedroom apartment on campus, and six guys, three bedrooms, so my roommate, the guy I was in the room with,
10: right.
12: he part-time and during the summer was a chef at a restaurant.
10: You can make a lot of money doing that if you're good at it.
12: In the Boston area, he made a killing.
10: Yeah.
12: In fact, he went on into finance and did very well there.
10: Yeah.
12: But he now that he's retired, he visits famous restaurants and writes reviews for.
10: Oh, really?
12: Yeah.
10: What a job.
12: But he was an amazing chef.
11: I think so much.
12: Even in college.
11: So much of what comes out of the kitchen depends on the quality of ingredients you put in. In other words,
12: absolutely.
11: The fresh tomatoes make a big difference over.
10: Well, you know, and your attitude.
11: And the attitude.
10: I think that attitude makes a big difference. Yeah. You know?
12: My understanding is chefs don't have a good attitude.
10: Oh, is that right?
12: Yeah.
10: All right, what's your first story, Steve?
11: All right. I know you guys played the AOC bite where she said that the American Revolution was fought
12: against
11: over
12: capitalism.
11: Billionaires, right?
10: And she was wrong.
11: She was. And see, the Democrats continuing to throw these kind of candidates out. And Newt Gingrich has a theory. Newt Gingrich,
12: former
11: is
12: Speaker of the
11: morning,
12: House.
11: Former Speaker of the House, has a theory, and I would like you to hear his theory.
10: Let's hear his theory.
11: Cut nine.
13: If Trump can get gasoline under control, the Republicans will have a historic victory this fall of huge proportions. Not just because of the maps, but because the Democrats, like we saw AOC earlier. I mean, Democrats are now crazy.
14: Right.
13: And so this is a race between weak, woke, and crazy Democrats. And the Republicans, even though the Republicans may not be perfect, they're not nuts. And so I think you could see this fall, both in the House and Senate, a truly historic election.
10: Well, that would be historic because under normal circumstances, the House and the party in power loses
12: seats.
11: It does.
10: Loses seats, a lot of them. The party in power in the White House, I'm talking about. So in this case, the Republicans, because President Trump's a Republican. So, but we'll see what happens. What Newt Gingrich, the caveat he did put on that was gas prices coming down. So I don't know. I know where we live, and it's the same. Where we live here in Northeast Mississippi, it's $4.
12: Yeah.
10: So I think, but maybe we're on the low side.
12: I think we are on the low side, but it's gone up. I filled up yesterday, and it was $3.99. It was actually $3.999. I don't know why they do
11: that.
12: That's four. Yeah, $4. That's $4. But I think nationally we are probably under the national average, but it's still high for here. Listen, I've always liked Newt Gingrich. That was a very optimistic assessment. Now, I think he's exactly right. The Democratic Party has become the party of crazy. But it's not only gas prices that need to come down. People need to see some relief just in terms of grocery bills, et cetera. And I think that's a long shot, getting that. You always say, Tim, that what you don't want is for the voters' perspective to kind of become like concrete, where they say, these are the good guys politically, these are the bad guys. And you can't just simply say, well, if by September prices come down, that'll turn the election. No, because people have probably already made up their minds by then.
10: Yeah. So. Yeah. I this is kind of arbitrary, but I put the date as Memorial Day that the war in Iran needs to end. Obviously,
12: that's 2 weeks from today.
10: I've been saying that for a few weeks now.
12: Yeah, you have.
10: So, again, this is just one person's opinion, okay? But you mentioned what I had said before, that once you get a public opinion decision fixed in the minds of the American people, then that can hold true even if the facts on the ground change. So I'm saying that I think one way we need to get this war with, if the war is not going to be over with by Memorial Day, it's going to stretch into the summer, gas prices are going to go higher, and people are going to get ticked. Mm-hmm. And who are they going to get ticked at? They're going to get ticked at Trump. Mm-hmm. Well, who's Trump? He's a Republican. Oh, so it's the Republicans.
12: Right.
10: Okay, so the Republicans are causing my gas to be $6 a gallon or $5 a gallon, which is causing me not to be able to take a vacation, or causing me to, not pay my bills. And so who do I blame? Well, I blame the party in power. Who's the party in power? So I'm not saying that's fair, but I'm just saying that's how the American people have traditionally looked at the economy going into an election. So the big caveat that Newt Gingrich put on everything he just said, which I don't know where he's getting that information from, in terms of is polling that he's citing, that he's saying the Republicans are going to have a historic win in the fall. But he did say get gas prices under control. Well, what does that mean? Is that bring them down to stop them from going up any further? Yeah. Or bring them back down? The only way the gas prices are going to come back down is the war ends. That's it.
12: And even then, it'll take time.
10: Then it'll take time. So I say Memorial Day after that, people are going to get locked. But it does sound like, despite the fact that President Trump says one thing one day and one day that, and a different thing the next, which is very frustrating on the war effort, it does sound like something's imminent. By imminent, I'm talking about certainly in the next week, we will either go full board at war with Iran, at which point I'm not sure do we need a declaration, or do we just say, like we said, we're pulling out. We can't accomplish the goal of keeping them from developing a nuclear weapon, at least in this effort, in this particular effort. But that isn't what President Trump is sounding like. He's sounding like that we're about to interpret that for
12: non-Southerners.
10: For non-Southerners, F-I-X-I-N-G means, or F-I-X-I-N, apostrophe. Either one you want to use. That means about to, as President Trump said a few weeks ago, bomb our little hearts out.
12: Yes.
10: So yeah. That's what it sounds like to me. Does it sound like anything? What do you think about my analysis there?
12: No, I think that's spot on. I think those are the two choices.
10: Yeah.
12: The two possible pathways forward is that behind the scenes, there are people in charge in Iran who are going to come on board with what Trump wants, or bomb our hearts out.
11: I think they don't have to.
10: Our little hearts out.
12: Our little hearts. Or we could just say, there's probably three options, okay? Or we could say we're just going home. We did the best we could. We bomb them some more. Or behind the scenes, there's somebody who says, all right, we'll make a deal for sure with the Trump administration.
10: All right, Steve, back to you.
11: All right, well, I'll just let that go. One of the things that the reason that Newt was saying that we had a chance was his logic is that the Democrats keep sending up less than stellar candidates. And I wanted to play you an example. This is an ad. Is it loaded? This is an ad that the a union in L.A., this is the L.A. County Federation of Labor, put out. And it's one of the Republican candidate for mayor of Los Angeles. His name is Spencer Pratt. And the L.A. County Federation of Labor put out an ad that's supposed to be bad for him. It's supposed to be an anti-Pratt ad. But you tell me, after listening to this, whether or not this is an anti-Pratt ad. I'm floored.
10: Is this what now?
11: An anti-Pratt. This is supposed to get Pratt. Is this supposed to reflect poorly on Pratt?
12: Yeah, now, who is he?
11: He is the Republican mayoral candidate for L.A. He wants to replace Karen Bass,
12: right?
11: Republican. And this is how the L.A. County Federation of Labor is going to convince people not to vote for him. Cut 15.
14: Republican Spencer Pratt is the last thing Los Angeles needs for mayor. Pratt opposes using taxpayer money to build brand new houses for our unhoused neighbors, saying it's time for the homeless to get help or get out. Pratt thinks L.A. needs thousands more police officers rather than more social workers, and Republican Spencer Pratt thinks public employee unions should have less power, not more. L.A. is on the right track and needs to stay the course. Vote no on Republican Spencer Pratt.
15: Strategically, like in this kind of Esther thought for such a time as this, and he's been able to get on college campuses. God's expanding his horizons in many ways. I think there's a lot of things yet to come for him and from him. But he is someone that is now addressing one of the big issues. There's young men that are coming to faith, and yet there's a lot of unanswered questions for them. And he wrote a book literally to try to help young men know what it means to be a man. And guys, I went to the book. I was texting Nick along the way, like, man, this chapter is so good. This was so great. I loved it. And so I I messaged you guys. I was like, hey, we need to get Nick on the program to talk about his book. It is so good. I love the fact that he did something to encourage young men. And also, in fairness, this is for young men. But I would say this is not something that only men could or should.

read because girls, if you want to know what kind of standards you should have, right? Moms, grandparents, if you want to help your women, your young ladies know what a man should look like, what they should be able to do, this is a really great

0: John Hancock to warn them that the British were seeking their execution. Adams and Hancock were staying with the Reverend Jonas Clark in Lexington. When they asked Pastor Clark if his church was ready for the approaching British, he replied, "I've trained them for this very hour. They will fight, and if need be, die under the shadow of the house of God." Later that morning, 70 men from his church faced several hundred British in the first battle of the War for Independence. As Pastor Clark affirmed, the militia that morning were the same who filled the pews of the church meeting house on the Sunday morning before. The American church was regularly at the forefront of the fight for liberty. For more information on this pastor and other colonial patriots, go to wallbuilders.com.
1: Welcome back to the Wallbuilder Show. Thanks for staying with us. Great to have Nick Freitas with us. Do I say your name right? Frito, what do I say,
2: dude,
1: Nick? What's the right way to pronounce it?
2: Technically, it's pronounced Freitas, but my drill sergeant Freitas taught me to respond to anything close.
1: all right, Freitas is the right way to say it. One of our favorites out there, a great legislator, author, speaker, all of that good stuff, and new book coming out. And I will say, Tim called me and said, Nick's got a new book coming out. You gotta get Nick on the program. And then my son-in-law is hitting me up going, man, I'm learning all this great stuff in this book by Nick, and he's like, I literally talk about how to get a date, how to cook a steak. I mean, I'm like, man, this is good. I'm impressed. Anyway, so thanks for coming on. We appreciate you being with us.
2: No, thanks for having me.
3: Well, and Rick, I do want to say it's not coming out. It's out. I listened to it on Audible. I texted Nick while I was listening to it, and man, it's incredible. Literally, I was encouraged. I was challenged. I was convicted in a couple areas. Like, ooh, I need to do a better job there. It is so good and practical. Nick, incredible job.
2: No, well, thank you. Thank you very much. You know, it's funny, on the Audible side, they asked me, like, do you want to narrate your own book? I'm like, well, if I want the sarcasm to come through the way I intend, I probably should.
1: I was trying to find my notes for my son-in-law. Yeah, he said, I'm not doing this to blow smoke up your skirt, Nick, okay? He said, one of the best books I've read. It'll be the one that our guys group goes through next, and just because of your rivalry with Lovell, I will let you know they've already gone through Warrior Poet Way, and so if he comes back and says Nick was a lot better, I'll give you some ammunition for your.
2: That's actually how you should do it. You should start off with Warrior Poet Way, and then you should go up to the advanced study with my
1: book. I love it. Yeah, I love it. Well, I know he's told me a lot that he got out of it, and he basically put it this way. He said, and he had a difficult family situation coming up, and he said this is great for guys that had good dads, but it's really great for guys that didn't have dads that just taught them some of these manhood things in life. And so I'm assuming that was kind of part of your goal, to fill that gap of some of these basic things that you need to know to be a good man.
2: Well, I think masculinity has been under attack from the left. For about, for decades, but like really the last 20 years have been bad. And it's amazing how many young men have grown up in an environment where they've been told that every instinct that God put in them to be men, to be masculine, is wrong. It's bad. It's toxic. It's the source of all the world's ills. And so they're looking for guidance because they see the results. They see the results of denigrating masculinity as being horrible, universally horrible for society. The problem is that they're not just getting lies from the left. They're also getting lies from some people that would, I guess, colloquially be considered on the right. And the lies coming from the right are, hey, everything the left told you, everything the feminists told you, all of that is wrong. You need to be strong. You need to be capable. But you need to be strong and capable so you can sleep with a lot of beautiful women, so you can have a nice house, you can have a car, so you can be powerful, so you can intimidate, so you can get what you want. Essentially, it's the reject toxic masculinity and actually engage in barbarism, right? Like this kind of hedonistic approach.
1: Two ditches. You're in a ditch either way. Yeah.
2: Yeah. And my whole question is, okay, but what does God say about masculinity?
1: Yeah.
2: And that's what I really wanted to hone in on, is this idea that masculinity, those instincts that he gives men, are good. Now, there's negative manifestations of them, and there's positive manifestations of those instincts. And it's all a question of, where do you get your identity and who do you serve? And once you identify those two things, mostly, if I get my identity in Christ, I serve him. Well, now, of course, if I want to be a representative of Christ, I better be strong physically, intellectually, emotionally. I better be professionally competent. I better be the sort of man that other men can rely on in a dangerous situation. I better be the sort of guy that when my kid goes to school and says, my dad can beat up your dad, there's at least a reasonable chance that that's true, right? Like, so these are the sort of things that I wanted to go over to

0: encourage young men that, yeah, you want to develop these skill sets, but you got to know who they're in service to.
1: Well, Nick, I love the fact that you get into some very practical things. And in my mind, some was maybe a little more theoretical, like pitting a car. You were giving practical advice, and I'm like, I don't know when I'm going to use this, but I kind of want to go try it now. I'm right. kind of excited about this. But also, you said something. So I have a 7-year-old, a 4.5-year-old. And as I'm listening to the book, I'm going, man, this is such solid information. And every now and then you're dropping these nuggets. And I'm like, oh my gosh, I've never thought of it quite that way. You explained it so well. So just as an example for everybody listening, one of many reasons you'll get the book, on a quick thought, all of the chapters are short. They're easy. You're so concise. You're so well-spoken or actually well-written, and you just read it well. So you sounded well-spoken. But the section on parenting, you talked about how if we're not careful in teaching our kids to share, the way that I was perceiving it is you can come across almost like we're raising these entitled socialists because mom and dad always took things from everybody else and gave it to you. And I was like, oh my gosh, I'm literally like in the process of teaching my kids to share. And I haven't taught them enough about private ownership in the midst of teaching them to share. And so again, you just give such great thoughts and insight along the way. And not to give away too much of the book, because we want people to go read it. But when you said it actually was seeing an encounter with a kid, I don't know if you remember this part of the book, coming and screaming and yelling. Can you tell part of that story?
0: Sure. Our kids were out there playing with a toy. I think in this case, it was my son. He was playing with a toy and it was a brand new toy and he'd gotten it. And he was excited about having it. And it's not like my son who was like 6 at the time had a difficult time sharing. It's just that he wanted to play with his toy. And the person that wanted it started to get all like pushy and shovey and like, share, you need to share. And he's like, well, I want to play with it. And so he runs to, I think he ran to my wife, Tina. It was like, Luke's not sharing. And she looks her dead in the eye and goes, yeah, he doesn't have to. And there's a lot of parents that, well, isn't it important to teach your kids to share? It's like, yeah, as long as they understand what sharing is. Sharing is a voluntary choice that you make with your property in order to give it to somebody else. And you can share for altruistic reasons. You can share because you think it would be the nice thing to do for another person. You can share for cooperative reasons. I'm going to share my toys because then you'll share your toys. And now we're engaging in voluntary transaction. I said, but the moment you teach your kids that they are compelled by force to share, it's not sharing. What you've done is you've taught your kid that the moment they don't get what they want, run to an authority figure who's going to use force or coercion in order to give you what you want. I said, yeah, those kids grow up and they become members of Congress, right? And so we need to teach it within the proper context. Here are the benefits of sharing. But here's the benefits of being nice and respectful. And no, you don't have to share your property with someone that's being a little brat or a little punk or is going to break it. And when you put it into that context, all of a sudden it's like, oh yeah, that makes a lot of sense.
2: Wow, that's good.
1: And there were so many guys, I'm telling you, there were so many chapters like that where there were many things I was like, I feel like I kind of know this topic. And then you drop this nugget and I'm like, that's such a good thought. Was there a specific chapter that you enjoyed more than others? Or there's some that you were more excited about thinking that, man, this is something people really need to know?
0: I like the chapters on how to effectively defend your faith. And one of the reasons why that's so important to me is because I was raised in the church. I have always considered myself a Christian, but there was many years there where I wasn't living that way. And the reason why is because I found a lot of the arguments for Christianity intellectually unsatisfying. And then on top of the intellectual component, I also saw a lot of Christian men who I didn't respect. It was almost like they demanded respect because they were Christians. It's like, no, you should be worthy of respect if you are going to claim Christ. Mm. And so talking about this whole idea of if you're going to claim Christ, well, then you better be living and acting and performing in a way that resonates that. And the intellectual component, it's one of the reasons why I love wall builders. I love the intellectual arguments you make for the principles, which I feel are true, but I want to know are true. I want to be able to effectively articulate and defend these positions. And if you believe that the word of God is true, well, then it's equipped you with all the abilities that you need to be able to effectively defend it. You just need to dig in. You need to understand. You need to understand context. And so learning about Christian apologetics and learning how to effectively provide a intellectually rigorous defense of my faith. That was huge, not just for the impact it had on other people as I was having these discussions. It was huge in my walk with Christ. Because now all of a sudden, if you think about any meaningful relationship you have with another person, there's an emotional component, right? You might be attracted to them or you might like some of the same stuff. But when you talk about really meaningful relationships, there is always a deep intellectual bond there. There's the ability to talk through with this other person meaningful things and discuss challenges and to work through problems. And that's the relationship God wants to have with us. But if you treat Christianity as if it's a fad diet, right? Or it's this emotional thing that I do because it makes me feel happy, as opposed to a genuine relationship, well, then you're missing this entire component, which is absolutely critical. And so going through the chapter of explaining my experience with that and really finding like just the richness of what it means to embrace your Christian faith and your relationship with God, that was a fun chapter, a very rewarding chapter to write. They're like, Nick, you wrote a chapter on how to defend or how to win an argument with your wife. They're like, so this is a fiction book. And yeah. And I said, no, I'm actually very serious about that chapter because I think one of the worst pieces of advice married men give to young men as they're about to become married is, oh, don't argue with your wife. Just, I'm going to teach you two words, the key to a happy marriage. Yes, dear. No, that's not. That's how to destroy your marriage. Because you should lead. You should be the man and you should be wise. And so if you disagree with your wife, you should be capable of having a good conversation with her about whatever the problem is and the challenge is. And you should be able to articulate those reasons in a way that she can respect. And oh, by the way, if you're dating a woman right now where you can't have a reasonable discussion with her, for the love of God, don't marry her. Right? Like, you know, and so I that was another chapter that I really enjoyed that people get kind of a kick out of, but I'm deadly serious that this is so important about understanding effective communication with your wife, because that's the most important earthly relationship you're going to have with another human being. And you better be able to discuss things and work through things and to do so in a mutually respectful manner.
2: Nick, how much are you getting to dive into some of these subjects when you're at the campuses and doing some of the tabling events you've been doing?
0: That's another reason why I wanted to write the book, was because 10 years ago or 5 years ago, when I would speak to students, it was all about politics, right? I was a state legislator at the time. They wanted to know about tax policy or communism or whatever. And I still get those questions, but it's amazing how many more of the questions now are about being a father, being a husband, about your faith. How do you effectively defend and live out your faith? And so this is in one way you might look at that as that's a little bit concerning that we have so many young men that don't know the answers to these questions. But another way to look at it is, oh no, the harvest is ripe. Yeah, we have young men who recognize that something is wrong with the world. And instead of trying to solve that just through political questions, they're actually getting to the fundamentals about their relationship with God, about the potential relationship with their spouse one day, about their duties and roles and responsibility as a man, as a husband, as a father. And so this is the time for men to be able to offer that sort of discipleship that is desperately needed.
1: Nick, along those lines, obviously for our audience, we have a lot of parents, a lot of grandparents, a lot of the Christian school, homeschool world, et cetera. And so I'm curious, knowing that we want to equip people to disciple the next generation, what are some themes that and I'm asking this knowing you've done several tabling events for Turning Point USA recently. And Charlie used to tell us that when he would go from campus to campus, he heard a lot of the same questions. And usually there were themes behind it. What are the themes that you are hearing that you think are the best discipleship opportunities to make sure parents and grandparents are pouring into their kids and their grandkids to have the right answers for these questions?
0: Well, the first thing that you need to understand, and Vodi Bakum said this best, he goes, you can't send your kids to Caesar for their education and be surprised when they come home as Romans. And I say this as a member, I say this as someone who sat on the education committee in the Virginia House of Delegates. I say this as someone who was the subcommittee chairman on higher education. I say this as somebody that regularly interacts with college students on campuses all over the country. I see a lot of students that were raised by Christians, that the parents think they're the ones that raised their kids. No, they didn't. The public school system did. And now the university system is. And when those students come home with questions to mom and dad, let's say they still have a good relationship with mom and dad get scared and intimidated by the questions. And instead of engaging with their kids, they say, we didn't raise you that way. Or they say, you just need to pray more. And what I would tell parents is that one of the most upsetting things I have learned is the number of Christian parents that didn't raise their kids in the faith, didn't raise their kids with their values. What they did was they taught their kids an authority structure. And the authority structure that they taught their kids was, when you live under my house, you follow my rules. Okay, great. I'm sure you had good Christian rules. They don't live under your house anymore. They're in the college dorm. They're in a different world. They're off on their own. And what you taught them was, is you listen to what the authorities say. And well, the authority on the college campus at University of Seattle is telling them to come and spit and yell and scream at me for 2 hours straight. And they think that's an argument. And so the thing I would tell parents is, understand something. You can and should delegate authority to proper resources and proper experts and whatnot in order to assist in the education of your children. I was very happy to use the curriculum that Wall Builders designed in order to help teach my kids about American history. Why? Because I knew it was coming from a place that was rooted in my faith, but was also academically and intellectually rigorous. And so I didn't mind delegating authority to Wall Builders to help me in that process. But parents, you can delegate authority. You cannot delegate responsibility. It is your responsibility to raise your children in the way that they should go. And if you are regularly and routinely taking those kids and putting them into an environment with different authority figures that will challenge and question your faith, that will mock and denigrate your faith, that will mock and denigrate your values, you are causing confusion in your children. And then they go off into the world and they're no longer equipped to fight for the values that you thought you taught them because you didn't. Now, the good news is this. There has never been more resources. There have never been more people that are willing to come alongside and assist you. And you would be shocked at how God blesses imperfect yet faithful attempts to raise your children the way that they should go. One of the greatest things I love about homeschooling and the experience I've had in raising my kids is that I love being around my kids. People, wait until you get to the teenage years. Teenage years were the easiest. And it's not because we didn't expose them to different ideas or concepts. We challenged them in their faith every chance we got because we wanted them to be equipped. But if you want to know the common theme, what's going on in college campuses with kids, it's confusion about the truth, about the concept of truth, confusion about identity. It's not confusion about socialism versus capitalism. That is like seven questions down. No, it's about who am I? Who do I belong to? Where do I get my identity? Is truth objective? Those are the fundamental questions that are informing all of the other ridiculousness that you see going on.
2: Man, I'm just thrilled that you're out there able to answer those questions with those students and hopefully, you know, get this book in as many of those hands as well. David?
3: You know, one of the things, Nick, that I'm loving about this is all these little things you're focused on, even going back to kids sharing. And you're right. So often parents say, now go share with them. Wait a minute. That's private property. That's a choice to share. There's not a mandate to share. And so there's a little things. But what I love is if you grow up with that, you're not going to buy any part of socialism when you hear it. Mm-hmm. I mean, these are all little ideas that grow into big things. And, you shouldn't have an argument with your spouse. Wait a minute. Bible says iron sharpens iron. And if you can't contend for your beliefs, then you're not going to be worth anything in a classroom when a professor says something crazy and you bow down. And, you know, I'm going through all this and it's just so many cultural things that come from these little habits that you're focused on. And those are the cultural things that will raise a generation that will fight for a country, fight for a civilization, fight for a structure that we've had. You know, we're celebrating 250. But not if we keep going with the kind of thinking we've got today. That's another 20 years, maybe 30. But it's so cool. The stuff you're hitting, these are such core principles, and they're not just for individuals. When individuals start thinking this way, it'll change the whole country.
0: We can win this thing in one generation because we have more kids. We just have to take more responsibility for raising them in the way that they should go.
2: It's called The Man Book, a point-by-point guide to sucking it up and getting the job done. Nick, God bless you, man. Thanks for coming on with us today.
0: Thank you all very much, and thank you for what you do.
2: Stay with us, folks. We'll be right back on The Wall Builder Show. Have you noticed the vacuum of leadership in America? 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God is raising up a generation of young leaders with a passion for impacting the world around them. They're crying out for the mentorship and leadership training they need. 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
2: Thanks for staying with us. 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Man, what a fun interview, guys, and how important this is to get. If we don't get manhood right, if we don't get fatherhood right, we're not going to make America great again. I mean, this is at the heart of it.
3: You know, we've gone through a generation of what they call toxic masculinity, where just being a man was toxic somehow to the culture. And so we've started raising a generation of wimps. But I was thinking even during Nick's interview, okay, you're Jesus, you're in the temple, you see something that really ticks you off, and that is that they've turned the house of prayer into a house of commerce. So you braid together a set of whips, and you go through and you overturn private property. You destroy private property. You chase people out. There is not a single indication that anybody fought back against Jesus. And at that point, he's just a man walking through the temple with a whip, and he's just letting them have it. And there's no indication of that ever being toxic masculinity. That exercise of strength that Jesus did is what set an example for the rest of us to know that, hey, there are things worth fighting for. And so I think that's what Nick hits here, is pushing back on that culture that says, hey, you shouldn't stand up and fight for things. And there are things you should stand and fight for.
1: Dad, I completely agree with everything you're saying. I do want to point out, and I you would agree, Nick would agree, when you stand up and fight for what matters, there will be opposition. So even though the Bible doesn't give us examples of people in the temple opposing Jesus, there was a group of religious leaders that led to Jesus being crucified, because he did create opposition, but he did it in a godly way. The Bible says that we can be angry and sin not. And there are times that we should be angry with evil. The fear of the Lord is to hate evil. And it takes a masculine man to be able to oppose and stop evil at times, which is exactly what Nick was talking about.
3: And, you know, even when Moses came down off the mountain after receiving the Ten Commandments, there they built a golden calf, and he just went physical on them. He launched, and, you know, the Bible doesn't condemn that, because it was something that needed to be done. And there are times for that exercise of strength, Tim, as you said. It did lead to opposition later, but the wimpy man kind of thing has got to go away. It's not biblical. And if we're going to restore a biblical nation, this book that Nick has written is just, you know, I think, Tim, you said there's 50 short chapters in it, 50 pieces of wisdom that help put us back in the right direction.
2: The Man Book, a point-by-point guide to sucking it up and getting the job done. You can get it on Audible. Tim said that was fun to actually listen to Nick read the story. So you got his sarcasm in the audio Audible part, huh?
1: Oh, man, yes. And there's a couple parts where he pauses to make, like, the sarcastic comment along the way. I loved it. The book itself would have been great. I spend a lot of time behind the windshield, and so listening on Audible is my preferred method for going through a lot of content. But the sarcasm from Audible is worth the listen on Audible. Otherwise, the book I would highly recommend.
2: 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That's probably what happened as you were listening to the book. All right, we appreciate Nick coming on today. 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
1: One of the things that a pastor has to do on a Sunday when he gets up in the pulpit is let people know that the reading and the exposition of Scripture is the most important thing that's going to happen to them that week. If the pastor has not communicated to his people with the very first sentence that comes out of his mouth on a Sunday morning that this is the most important thing you're going to hear that week, the pastor has failed in his job. Secondly, the pastor needs to preach in a way that helps people to read the Bible for themselves. Now, to clarify that, the purpose of preaching is not primarily to help people read the Bible for themselves. It's to expound Scripture and to confront them with the call of God on their lives. But a byproduct of that should be helping people to handle the Word of God responsibly for themselves.
0: Visit thegodwhospeaks.org.
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4: For American Family News, I'm Robert Thornton. The man charged with trying to kill President Donald Trump at the White House Correspondents' Dinner pleads not guilty in court. Fox's David Spunt is in Washington.
5: Cole Allen pleaded not guilty to the four counts that he is facing in federal court. A quick court hearing. He says through his federal public defenders that he's not guilty to charges including attempting to assassinate a president and two firearm charges, also assaulting a federal officer with a deadly weapon. Now, federal prosecutors say Allen, armed with several weapons, stormed through a security checkpoint at the Washington Hilton on Saturday, April 25th, before running toward the ballroom where he fired his long gun, hitting a Secret Service officer in the chest.
4: The federal officer was not seriously injured and fired back at the man. The 31-year-old is asking the judge to force Acting Attorney General Todd Blanche and U.S. Attorney for the District of Columbia Jeanine Pirro to recuse themselves from the case and argue that since they were present during the attack, they should not be allowed to handle the case. Two people from Georgia have been sent to Emory University Hospital after testing positive for hantavirus. One patient is symptomatic and is receiving care in Emory's biocontainment unit, and the other is asymptomatic, currently undergoing evaluation, and is being monitored. Georgia Governor Brian Kemp says he is confident in the team handling the situation.
6: Very confident in the processes. Dr. Russell Crutchfield and our office have been working with Dr. Toomey for many days on this issue following the hantavirus. We're doing like we've done in the past with COVID-19.
4: Along with the two patients being sent to Emory University Hospital, 16 others were taken to the University of Nebraska's Medical Center. One of them is in their biocontainment unit. The other 15 are in a quarantine unit. Appealing to voters' anxieties about the soaring cost of living is central to Democrats' messaging and their hopes of big wins in this year's midterm elections. In Oregon, a question on the primary ballot is complicating that strategy. The Democrat-controlled legislature raised the state gas tax and a range of fees last fall as a way to pay for road improvements and plug a hole in the state's transportation budget. Republicans responded with a petition to repeal the increases, leading to a referendum next Tuesday. A communist China expert is suspicious about the circumstances surrounding a reported attack on a Chinese-controlled oil tanker by the Iranians. More from AFN's Chad Groening.
7: An oil tanker linked to China came under fire from Iran last week near the Strait of Hormuz, prompting sharp reactions from Beijing. China has confirmed that Chinese nationals were aboard the vessel, identified as the Marshall Islands flag tanker JV Innovation. Though no casualties were reported, maritime sources said the ship caught fire after being hit by possible shells or a drone near the UAE coast. Gordon Chang is an Asian policy analyst and author of Plan Red, China's project to destroy America.
8: At first glance, it looks like Iran and China are at odds with each other. But it's not entirely impossible that China arranged this so as to make it appear to President Trump that China was on America's side. So we just don't know. It'll take some time for us to figure out what's really going on.
7: Meanwhile, Chang believes China is worried about the supply of oil coming out of the Strait of Hormuz.
8: China, I'm sure, is worried that it's not getting oil through the Strait of Hormuz. But China does have the world's largest strategic petroleum reserve, and there are other sources of oil for China. So it can weather this crisis, at least in the short term. Long term, of course, they're going to want to see the oil flowing again. And that's going to be a major topic of conversation, I'm sure, when President Trump goes to Beijing.
7: I'm Chad Groening.
4: Texas Attorney General Ken Paxton has sued Netflix for allegedly spying on Texans, including children, and collecting users' data without their knowledge or consent. Paxton's office says Netflix has represented to consumers that it did not collect or share extensive user data. The office also says Netflix uses engineering to track and log users' viewing habits, preferences, devices, household networks, application usage, and other sensitive behavioral data. See more news at AFM.net.
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9: 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On the next Revive Our Hearts with Nancy DeMoss Wolgemuth.

0: Don't worry about anything but in everything by prayer and petition. With thanksgiving, let your requests be made known to God. And the peace of God, which passes all understanding, shall keep your hearts and minds through Christ Jesus. Philippians chapter 4, verses 6 and 7. Thanks for listening today. This is the Hour of Intercession. I'm Pastor Joseph Parker. We invite you to look with us to begin with in the Word of God in the book of Hebrews, Hebrews chapter 11, beginning at verse 1. Now, faith is the substance of things hoped for, the evidence of things not seen. For by it the elders obtain a good testimony. By faith we understand that the worlds were framed by the Word of God, so that the things which are seen were not made of things which are visible. By faith Abel offered to God a more excellent sacrifice than Cain, through which he obtained witness that he was righteous, God testifying of his gifts, and through it he being dead still speaks. By faith Enoch was taken away, so that he did not see death, and was not found because God had taken him. For before he was taken he had this testimony that he pleased God. But without faith it is impossible to please him. For he who comes to God must believe that he is, and that he is a rewarder of those who diligently seek him. By faith Noah, being divinely warned of things not yet seen, moved with godly fear, prepared an ark for the saving of his household, by which he condemned the world and became heir of the righteousness which is according to faith. By faith Abraham obeyed when he was called to go out to the place which he would receive as an inheritance. And he went out not knowing where he was going. By faith he dwelt in the land of promise as in a foreign country, dwelling in tents with Isaac and Jacob, the heirs with him of the same promise. For he waited for the city which has foundations, whose builder and maker is God. By faith Sarah herself also received strength to conceive seed, and she bore a child when she was past the age, because she judged him faithful who had promised. Therefore, from one man, and him as good as dead, were born as many as the stars of the sky in multitude, innumerable as the sand which is by the seashore. Verses 1 through 12, Hebrews chapter 11. Lord, thank you for your word, and thank you for the truth that, amongst other things, your word is a book of faith, a book that teaches us that as we hear your word and hear your wisdom and your counsel and obey it and walk in its wisdom, that we can live a life that pleases you and honors you. More and more empower us to be a people that are committed to living a life filled with faith, trusting you, listening to you, obeying you, following you. Thank you for the chance to be a part of the body of Christ, the family of God. We thank you and we praise you in Jesus' name. Amen. Thank you for listening to the Hour of Intercession. Isaac Jackson is our producer. He's going to lead us in a word of prayer at this time.
1: Heavenly Father, thank you so much for these moments, and Heavenly Father, thank you so much for the gift of faith. Heavenly Father, I pray that you'd grow a hunger in our hearts for greater faith, that we'd yearn to read the scriptures, that we'd spend time delving into all the stories and all the histories and all the people who were giants in faith. Heavenly Father, I pray that they would inspire us, that we'd hear the commands that you've called us out to, that we'd hear your own calling that you've given to each of us individually, and that we would just yearn for the strength to walk out in faith more and more in your love. Thank you so much in your holy name. Amen.
0: Amen. Amen. Thank you, Isaac. And thank you again for being a part of our listening family. We've shared in the past and want to continue to invite and encourage every listener to please pray for the discipleship project that we call the Ten Commandments Project. And the full title is the Ten Commandments Project and Speech Challenge 2026. And it's an ongoing project in which we're inviting people to get involved. So I'm going to take time to share an article that was on the AFA stand where we were sharing about this project as it unfolds for this year. And please email us to get a copy of the article so that you'll know what it is. And we would encourage you to prayerfully encourage your children, maybe grandchildren, maybe a nephew or niece, or children in your church family to get involved, because the fact is the responsibility of making disciples is entrusted to every believer in all the world, and it's so important that we take that very, very serious. We're to go into all the world and make disciples, and a starting place, of course, is in our own homes and amongst our own children and in our own communities. And so this is a project that any believer in any community could get involved with to affect not only their own children, but the children in your community. So rather than you assuming, well, that doesn't directly affect me, pray and see if the Lord wants you to start this kind of outreach in your immediate sphere of influence in your community. Because the fact is, our children need a lot of help in our culture today. Sadly, children are dying as a result of not hearing the gospel and hearing the word of God and being disciples. So let's take that serious. So I'm going to take time to share the article. The title again, The Ten Commandments Project and Speech Challenge 2026. Psalm 119, verse 9. How can a young man cleanse his way? By taking heed according to your word. Again, Psalm 119, verse 9. Then Psalm 119, verse 105. Your word is a lamp to my feet and a light to my path. Again, Psalm 119, verse 105. The Ten Commandments Project is a powerful tool to help believers and the church reach out to children and youth. By the power and promise of God's word, it can make a big difference in our world. We're holding a Ten Commandments speech challenge once again in this year, 2026. The Ten Commandments Project is used to both share the good news of Jesus Christ with youth and disciple them with one of the most fruitful and powerful teaching tools in all of the Word of God. That is the Ten Commandments. In our world, which seems to be set on fire by the kingdom of darkness in so many ways, the genuine answer is the powerful water of the Word of God. See John chapter 4, verse 14, John chapter 7, verses 37 through 39, and Ephesians chapter 5, 26, and Isaiah chapter 55, verse 1. The Ten Commandments are found in Exodus chapter 20 and Deuteronomy chapter 5. They share God's moral law and His great wisdom while providing insight for living a life that honors God. My wife Bertie and I have had the privilege of helping to lead this project in our community for a few years, and it's been both an exciting and a rewarding journey. Should God call you to do this too, you'll see how fun and beautiful a project it really is. The American Family Association is interested in helping you to cast a vision for others, for other believers, churches and groups that would be interested in doing the Ten Commandments Project or a similar one in their own community. Just contact us at faq@afa.net. Again, that's faq@afa.net or my email jparker@afa.net and mention my name or joseph@afr.net. The fear of the Lord is the beginning of wisdom, and the knowledge of the Holy One is understanding. For by me your days will be multiplied, and years of life will be added to you. Proverbs chapter 9, verses 10 and 11. How the Ten Commandments Project works. We take around one aspect of the project involves the following information. We take around a 6-week period of time to meet once a week with a group of children and youth. And we've worked with children from elementary grades through high school in various venues like local churches and boys and girls clubs, etc. Those clubs have been a key venue in different areas in our state. We share the gospel with the children each week and invite them to receive Christ. And we teach biblical truths that relate to the Ten Commandments. We ask each child or youth to memorize the short form of the Ten Commandments as seen in this article. Upon memorizing all of them, each child will receive a free T-shirt with the Ten Commandments printed on the back. The shirt is also a great witnessing tool as well. The Ten Commandments are as follows. You shall have no other gods before me. You shall not make for yourself any graven images. You shall not use God's name in vain. Remember the Sabbath day to keep it holy. Honor your father and mother. You shall not murder. You shall not commit adultery. You shall not steal. You shall not tell lies. You shall not covet. When a youth is ready to recite the Ten Commandments in this setting from memory, he or she does it before their peers. Some of the children may get all 10 on the first try, but typically many need a few attempts before they'll actually get all 10. Also, when a youth is standing before his or her peers attempting to recite all of the Ten Commandments, they're actually drilling each other on the Ten Commandments. During the 6 weeks, we take time to teach the youth the meaning and importance of each commandment. We use movie clips and music videos as critical teaching tools to help teach the truths behind each of the Ten Commandments. The video tools actually help to draw them into discussion about the insights behind each commandment. It's been a very fruitful and rewarding journey since we began this project a few years ago, and we see it as a great way to begin to plant the life-changing Word of God in the hearts of our children. Also, it is clearly a proactive way to both carry out the Great Commission among our youth and to protect them against many of the tragic tools the enemy is trying to use to pull our children into darkness. How important that we take our calling and task seriously. A great project such as this helps the church to be on the offensive, doing the work of God. The Ten Commandments become a tool to do spiritual battle with the kingdom of darkness. Now here's information about specifically the Ten Commandments Project Speech Challenge. We ask each participant to write a speech or to have someone to help them write a speech on this year, the second commandment, you should not make for yourself any graven images, Exodus 20, verse 4. We suggest it be 3 to 5 minutes, although any length is acceptable. Also, please use your cell phone or any other means that will work for you to record the speech. Send the recordings to faq@afa.net or jparker@afa.net with 10 Commandments Project Speech Challenge 2025 as the subject line. If you need help in writing your speech, we're glad to assist by phone. You can call me, Pastor Joseph Parker, at area code 662-844-5036, extension 381. We're inviting children and youth ages 7 to 17 to participate in this project. Speeches should be submitted between June 1st and June 30th, 2026, and participants are encouraged to write, record, and send their video speech as soon as they have opportunity during this time period. Additionally, every youth who participates receives a Ten Commandments t-shirt. If a parent wants his or her child to learn the Ten Commandments and win a t-shirt without choosing to be involved in the speech challenge, they certainly can do that. Have your child memorize the Ten Commandments in short form as printed in this article. Then your child should recite the Ten Commandments aloud to you, the parent, by memory. After your child successfully completes this task, then give us a call. Let us know he or she has recited the Ten Commandments to you by memory. Give us the youth's t-shirt size and your mailing address so we can send it to you to present to them. Sadly, the devil is behind school shootings, abortions, youth dying from drugs, suicide or attempted suicides, and being incarcerated as they break other commandments and reap the consequences. Our children and youth desperately need to hear the gospel and to be discipled in the powerful word of God. Romans 1:16 tells us, "For I am not ashamed of the gospel, for it is the power of God for salvation to everyone who believes, to the Jew first and also to the Greek." Again, Romans 1:16. There's power in the mighty word of God, the power to save and heal us, the power to set us free from the bondage of sin. Our children and youth are being attacked from so many different directions by the kingdom of darkness. What's the answer? Putting the most powerful weapon in the universe to work in their lives, the sword of the Spirit, which is the Word of God. Ephesians chapter 6, verse 17. Again, the title of that article, is The Ten Commandments Project and Speech Challenge 2026. If you'd like to get a copy, simply email us at joseph@afr.net. We'll be glad to get a copy to you. And if you have any questions about the project or want further information, you're welcome to give us a call. Again, that number is 662-844-5036, extension 381, and ask for me, Pastor Joseph Parker. And once again, the email to get the article, joseph@afr.net. We'll be glad to get it to you. Thanks for listening to the Hour of Intercession. We'll be right back.

0: Hello, Americans. I'm Todd Starnes. Stand by for news and commentary next. A musical performance group at Kent State University has banned white people from auditioning for certain solos. Campus Reform reporter Emma Arnes broke the story, reporting the vocal intensity a cappella group limits certain solos to people of color. The university claims giving a white kid a solo from, let's say a song originally performed by a black artist, would be considered cultural appropriation. Mark Phillips has been a member of the group for 3 years. He's a white guy, the beatboxer. He pointed out the ban on white people seem to be a violation of the university's anti-discrimination policy. He said that music is meant to be shared and celebrated. In response, the group's executive board placed Mark on probation, demanded he appear before a disciplinary hearing to plead his case. Well, instead of doing that, Mark resigned. He says he learned that anti-white discrimination is alive and well at Kent State University. I'm Todd Starnes.
1: 20 years ago, when Dan Steiner, president of Preborn, cried out to God, "What can I do for you?" the answer came loud and clear.
2: I sense God's broken heart over the issue of abortion. 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
3: Behind every great man, there's often a faithful mother. The Apostle Paul wrote to Timothy saying, "I am mindful of the sincere faith within you, which first dwelt in your grandmother Lois and your mother Eunice." Timothy didn't discover faith on his own. His mother and grandmother planted it, watered it, and nurtured it year after year. That investment shaped a man who helped carry the gospel to the world. Passing faith from one generation to the next has never been more urgent. What better gift could a mother give than a solid biblical foundation, something that will outlast everything this world has to offer? This Mother's Day, thank God for the women who first pointed you toward Him. This is Tim Moore wishing you and my own mama a happy Mother's Day and Godspeed.
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Thanks for listening to the Hour of Intercession here on American Family Radio. We pick up now reading through the Word of God in the book of Isaiah, Isaiah chapter 7, beginning at verse 1. Now it came to pass in the days of Ahaz, the son of Jotham, the son of Uzziah, king of Judah, that Rezin, king of Syria, and Pekah, the son of Remaliah, king of Israel, went up to Jerusalem to make war against it, but could not prevail against it. And it was told to the house of David, saying, Syria's forces are deployed in Ephraim. So his heart and the heart of his people was moved as the trees of the woods are moved with the wind. Then the Lord said to Isaiah, Go out now to meet Ahaz, you and Shear-Jashub, your son. At the end of the aqueduct, from the upper pool on the highway to the fuller's field, and say to him, Take heed and be quiet. Do not fear or be faint-hearted, for these two stubs of smoking firebrands, for the fierce anger of Rezin and Syria and the son of Remaliah. Because Syria, Ephraim, and the son of Remaliah have plotted evil against you, saying, Let us go up against Judah and trouble it, and let us make a gap in its wall for ourselves and set a king over them, the son of Tabal. Thus says the Lord God, It shall not stand, nor shall it come to pass. For the head of Syria is Damascus, and the head of Damascus is Rezin. Within 65 years, Ephraim will be broken, so that it will not be a people. The head of Ephraim is Samaria, and the head of Samaria is Remaliah's son. If you will not believe, surely you shall not be established. Moreover, the Lord spoke again to Ahaz, saying, Ask a sign for yourself from the Lord your God. Ask it either in the depth or in the height above. But Ahaz said, I will not ask, nor will I test the Lord. Then he said, Hear now, O house of David, is it a small thing for you to weary men? But will you weary my God also? Therefore the Lord himself will give you a sign. Behold, the virgin shall conceive and bear a son, and shall call his name Emmanuel. Curds and honey he shall eat, that he may know to refuse the evil and choose the good. For before the child shall know to refuse the evil and choose the good, the land that you dread will be forsaken by both her kings. The Lord will bring the king of Assyria upon you and your people and your father's house, days that have not come since the day that Ephraim departed from Judah. And it shall come to pass in that day that the Lord will whistle for the fly that is in the farthest part of the rivers of Egypt, and for the bee that is in the land of Assyria. They will come, and all of them will rest in the desolate valleys and in the clefts of the rocks, and on all thorns and in all pastures. In the same day, the Lord will shave with a hired razor with those from beyond the river, with the king of Assyria. The head and the hair of the legs, and will also remove the beard. It shall be in that day that a man will keep alive a young cow and two sheep. So it shall be from the abundance of milk they give, that he will eat curds. For curds and honey everyone will eat who is left in the land. It shall happen in that day that wherever there could be 1,000 vines worth 1,000 shekels of silver, it will be for briars and thorns, with arrows and bows. Men will come there, because all the land will become briars and thorns. And to any hill which could be dug with the hoe, you will not go there for fear of briars and thorns, but it will become a range for oxen and a place for sheep to roam. Isaiah chapter 8. Moreover, the Lord said to me,
take a large scroll and write on it with a man's pen concerning Mayor Shalal-Hash-Baz, and I will take for myself faithful witnesses to record Uriah the priest and Zechariah the son of Jeberechiah. Then I went to the prophetess, and she conceived and bore a son. Then the Lord said to me, call his name Mayor Shalal-Hash-Baz. For before the child shall have knowledge to cry, my father and my mother, the riches of Damascus and the spoil of Samaria will be taken away before the king of Assyria. The Lord also spoke to me again, saying, inasmuch as these people refused the waters of Shiloah that flow softly and rejoice in reason and in Remaliah's son. Now therefore, behold, the Lord brings up over them the waters of the river, strong and mighty, the king of Assyria and all his glory. He will go up over all his channels and go over all his banks. He will pass through Judah. He will overflow and pass over. He will reach up to the neck, and the stretching out of his wings will fill the breadth of your land, O Emmanuel. Be shattered, O you peoples, and be broken in pieces. Give ear, all you from far countries. Gird yourselves, but be broken in pieces. Gird yourselves, but be broken in pieces. Take counsel together, but it will come to nothing. Speak the word, but it will not stand, for God is with us. For the Lord spoke thus to me with a strong hand and instructed me that I should not walk in the way of this people, saying, do not say a conspiracy concerning all that this people call a conspiracy, nor be afraid of their threats, nor be troubled. The Lord of hosts, him you shall hallow. Let him be your fear, and let him be your dread. He will be as a sanctuary, but a stone of stumbling and a rock of offense to both the house of Israel, as a trap and a snare to the inhabitants of Jerusalem. And many among them shall stumble. They shall fall and be broken, be snared and taken. Bind up the testimony, seal the law among my disciples, and I will wait on the Lord, who hides his face from the house of Jacob, and I will hope in him. Here am I and the children whom the Lord has given me. We are for signs and wonders in Israel, from the Lord of hosts who dwells in Mount Zion. And when they say to you, seek those who are mediums and wizards, who whisper and mutter, should not a people seek their God? Should they seek the dead on behalf of the living? To the law and to the testimony, if they do not speak according to this word, it is because there is no light in them. They will pass through it hard-pressed and hungry, and it shall happen when they are hungry that they will be enraged and curse their king and their God and look upward. Then they will look to the earth and see trouble and darkness, gloom of anguish, and they will be driven into darkness. Isaiah chapter 9. Nevertheless, the gloom will not be upon her who is distressed. As when at first he lightly esteemed the land of Zebulun and the land of Naphtali, and afterward more heavily oppressed her. By the way of the sea, beyond the Jordan, in Galilee of the Gentiles, the people who walked in darkness have seen a great light. Those who dwelt in darkness have seen a great light. Those who dwelt in the land of the shadow of death,
Upon them a light has shined.

candle from the noisy battle, and garments rolled in blood will be used for burning and fuel of fire. For unto us a child is born, unto us a son is given, and the government will be upon his shoulder, and his name will be called Wonderful Counselor, Mighty God, Everlasting Father, Prince of Peace. Of the increase of his government and peace, there will be no end, upon the throne of David and over his kingdom, to order it and establish it with judgment and justice. For that time forward, even forever, the zeal of the Lord of hosts will perform this. The Lord sent a word against Jacob, and it has fallen on Israel. All the people will know, Ephraim and the inhabitants of Samaria, who say in pride and arrogance of heart, "The bricks have fallen down, but we will rebuild with hewn stones. The sycamores are cut down, but we will replace them with cedars." Therefore the Lord shall set up the adversaries of reason against him, and spur his enemies on, the Syrians before and the Philistines behind, and they shall devour. And they shall devour Israel with an open mouth. For all this, his anger is not turned away, but his hand is stretched out still. For the people do not turn to him who strikes them, nor do they seek the Lord of hosts. Therefore the Lord will cut off head and tail from Israel, palm branch and bulrush in one day. The elder and honorable, he is the head. The prophet who teaches lies, he is the tail. For the leaders of this people cause them to err, and those who are led by them are destroyed. Therefore the Lord will have no joy in their young men, nor have mercy on their fatherless and widows. For everyone is a hypocrite and an evildoer, and every mouth speaks folly. For all this his anger is not turned away, but his hand is stretched out still. For wickedness burns as the fire. It shall devour the briars and thorns, and kindle in the thickets of the forest. They shall mount up like rising smoke, through the wrath of the Lord of hosts. The land is burned up, and the people shall be as fuel for the fire. No man shall spare his brother, and he shall snatch on the right hand and be hungry. He shall devour on the left hand and not be satisfied. Every man shall eat the flesh of his own arm. Manasseh shall devour Ephraim, and Ephraim Manasseh. Together they shall be against Judah. For all this his anger is not turned away, but his hand is stretched out still. Isaiah, end of Isaiah chapter 9. You're listening to the Hour of Intercession as we've been reading through the Word of God. Thank you, Lord, again, for every person that's a part of our listening family. And Lord, thank you for the joys, the blessings, the grace, the strength, the encouragement that comes from simply reading and meditating on your Word each and every day. Father, anoint each and every one of those that are part of our listening family, and anoint afresh all those we've lifted up in prayer today with a fresh anointing of your grace that would encourage us to be diligent students of your word. Help us to be wise enough to set a habit such as reading at least 3 chapters in your word every day, and help us to know that there's great blessing, great grace that pours into our lives when we're wise enough to do just that. Help us to not only be faithful to do that in our own lives, but help us to be faithful to teach and train our children to read and meditate on your word so that they too can receive the blessing, the grace, the peace, the light, the power, the encouragement that pours into their hearts and their minds as they read your word as well. And Lord, anoint our families and our homes and our marriages afresh with the grace that would encourage us to make reading your word daily the priority amongst us and amongst the body of Christ that you would have us to make it. We thank you and we praise you. In Jesus' name we do pray. Amen. Thanks for listening to the Hour of Intercession as we're reading through the Word of God. We'll be right back.

0: Hi, Jim Scudder here for today's Moment in Grace. In Mark chapter 11, when Jesus cleansed the temple, the corruption was not in the inner courts, but in the court of the Gentiles. This was the place meant to reach the nations, where outsiders could learn about the true God. But instead of sharing truth, the leaders filled it with business and distraction. 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They lost sight of the main thing. 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Are we truly shining the light of Christ, or are we just going through the motions? Let's stay focused on God's purpose and be a light to the world. 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
2: Jesus told us persecution would come.
1: I would see them, just the rage and the hate. I pictured them doing that at the foot of the cross to Jesus. And I just remembered what he said, "Forgive them, Father, they know not what they do." And so I had to position my heart that way.
2: The Jamie Sanchez story is one of the videos of the Impact Series at stream.afa.net.
1: It's been a crazy, crazy ride.
2: See Jamie's story and much more at stream.afa.net. Satan wants to destroy God's sacred design for marriage and family. How do we defend them in this hostile culture? Activate Summit 2026 is July 16th through the 18th at the Cadence Bank Arena in Tupelo, Mississippi. And the focus this year is on God's plan for marriage and family. Speakers include Bert Harper.
3: Love your neighbor as yourself. 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
2: Jeff Shreve.
4: The devil uses people as his pawns, so to speak.
2: Jessica Peck.
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Thanks for listening to the Hour of Intercession here on American Family Radio. Continuing now, reading through the Word of God as we pick up in the New Testament, the book of Acts, Acts chapter 5, beginning at verse 17. Then the high priest rose up and all those who were with him, which is the sect of the Sadducees, and they were filled with indignation and laid their hands on the apostles and put them in the common prison. But at night, an angel of the Lord opened the prison doors and brought them out and said, "Go, stand in the temple and speak to the people all the words of this life." And when they heard that, they entered the temple early in the morning and taught. But the high priest and those with him came and called the council together with all the elders of the children of Israel and sent to the prison to have them brought. But when the officers came and did not find them in the prison, they returned and reported, saying, "Indeed, we found the prison shut securely and the guards standing outside before the doors. But when we opened them, we found no one inside." Now, when the high priest, the captain of the temple, and the chief priests heard these things, they wondered what the outcome would be. So one came and told them, saying, "Look, the men whom you put in prison are standing in the temple and teaching the people." Then the captain went with the officers and brought them without violence, for they feared the people, lest they should be stoned. And when they had brought them, they set them before the council. And the high priest asked them, saying, "Did we not strictly command you not to teach in this name? And look, you have filled Jerusalem with your doctrine, and intend to bring this man's blood on us." But Peter and the other apostles answered and said, "We ought to obey God rather than men. For the God of our fathers raised up Jesus, whom you murdered by hanging on a tree. Him God has exalted to his right hand to be Prince and Savior, to give repentance to Israel and forgiveness of sins. And we are his witnesses to these things, and so also is the Holy Spirit whom God has given to those who obey him." When they heard this, they were furious and plotted to kill them. Then one of the council stood up, a Pharisee named Gamaliel, a teacher of the law held in respect by all the people, and commanded them to put the apostles outside for a little while. And he said to them, "Men of Israel, take heed to yourselves what you intend to do regarding these men. For some time ago, Theudas rose up, claiming to be somebody. A number of men, about 400, joined him. He was slain, and all who obeyed him were scattered and came to nothing. After this man, Judas of Galilee rose up in the days of the census and drew away many people after him. He also perished, and all who obeyed him were dispersed. And now I say to you, keep away from these men and let them alone. For if this plan or this work is of men, it will come to nothing. But if it is of God, you cannot overthrow it, lest you even be found to fight against God." And they agreed with him, and when they had called for the apostles and beaten them, they commanded that they should not speak in the name of Jesus and let them go. So they departed from the presence of the council, rejoicing that they were counted worthy to suffer shame for his name. And daily in the temple and in every house, they did not cease teaching and preaching Jesus as the Christ. Acts chapter 6. Now in those days, when the number of the disciples was multiplying, there arose a complaint against the Hebrews by the Hellenists, because their widows were neglected in the daily distribution. Then the 12 summoned the multitude of the disciples and said, "It is not desirable that we should leave the word of God and serve tables. Therefore, brethren,
seek out from among you 7 men of good reputation, full of the Holy Spirit and wisdom, whom we may appoint over this business. But we will give ourselves continually to prayer and to the ministry of the word." And the saying pleased the whole multitude, and they chose Stephen, a man full of faith and the Holy Spirit, and Philip, Prochorus, Nicanor, Timon, Parmenas, and Nicholas, a proselyte from Antioch, whom they set before the apostles. And when they had prayed, they laid hands on them. Then the word of God spread, and the number of the disciples multiplied greatly in Jerusalem, and a great many of the priests were obedient to the faith. And Stephen, full of faith and power, did great wonders and signs among the people. Then there arose some from what is called the synagogue of the freedmen, Cyrenians, Alexandrians, and those from Cilicia and Asia, disputing with Stephen. And they were not able to resist the wisdom and the spirit by which he spoke. Then they secretly induced men to say, "We have heard him speak blasphemous words against Moses and God." And they stirred up the people, the elders and the scribes, and they came upon him, seized him, and brought him to the council. They also set up false witnesses who said, "This man does not cease to speak blasphemous words against this holy place and the law. For we have heard him say that this Jesus of Nazareth will destroy this place and change the customs which Moses delivered to us." And all who sat in the council, looking steadfastly at him, saw his face as the face of an angel. Acts chapter 7. Then the high priest said, "Are these things so?" And he said, "Brethren and fathers, listen. The God of glory appeared to our father Abraham when he was in Mesopotamia, before he dwelt in Haran, and said to him, 'Get out of your country and from your relatives and from a land that I will show you.' Then he came out of the land of the Chaldeans and dwelt in Haran. And from there, when his father was dead, he moved him to this land in which you now dwell. And God gave him no inheritance in it, not even enough to set his foot on. But even when Abraham had no child, he promised to give it to him for a possession, and to his descendants after him. But God spoke in this way, that his descendants would dwell in a foreign land, and that they would bring them into bondage and oppression 400 years. And the nations to whom they will be in bondage, I will judge, said God. And after that, they will come out and serve me in this place." Then he gave him the covenant of circumcision. And so Abraham begot Isaac and circumcised him on the 8th day. And Isaac begot Jacob, and Jacob begot the 12 patriarchs. And the patriarchs, becoming envious, sold Joseph into Egypt. But God was with him and delivered him out of all his troubles and gave him favor and wisdom in the presence of Pharaoh, king of Egypt, and he made him governor over Egypt and all his house. Verses 1 through 10, Acts chapter 7. Thank you, Father, once again for the privilege of being able to spend time with you one-on-one as we read and meditate on your word each and every day. Thank you for every person that's a part of our listening family, and thank you for all of us who make up the church, and thank you for us as a nation. Lord, help us as the church and as a nation to put you first. Help us, Lord, to make no graven images. Help us, Lord, to not take your name in vain. Help us, Lord, to remember the Sabbath day, to keep it holy. Help us, Lord, to honor our fathers and our mothers. Help us to not murder. Help us to not commit adultery. Help us to not steal. Help us to tell the truth. Help us to not covet. In Jesus' name we do pray. Amen.
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As always, we appreciate you being a part of our listening family. I want to remind you once again, if you wanted to get involved with the Ten Commandments Project, simply email us. Again, my email is joseph@afr.net or jparker@afa.net, and we can give you more information. But please get involved. Please pray about the possibility of bringing this discipleship project to your community and a tool to help minister to the children in your community as well. As we usually do before we end the broadcast, if you're listening today and you've never given your heart to Jesus Christ as Lord and Savior, keep in mind the single most important decision in all of life is the decision to give your life to the Lord Jesus Christ. If you'd like to make that step, would you, from your heart, pray this prayer with us right now and fully commit your heart and your life to Him. Lord Jesus, thank you for loving me so much. You came into the world a long time ago. You lived. You died on the cross to pay for all the wrong things I've ever done. 3 days later, you rose up from the dead so that I could be saved. Lord, I confess, I've sinned and done wrong in many, many ways. Lord, I repent. And I turn from the wrong I've done. Forgive me, Lord, for all the wrong things that I've done. Lord Jesus, come into my heart. Be my Lord and Savior. You said in your word, whoever calls on the name of the Lord shall be saved. Right now, Lord, I'm calling on your name. Lord, save me. Fill me with your Holy Spirit. Thank you, Lord, for saving me. Help me to read your word every day. Help me to pray every day. Help me to obey you every day. Thank you, Lord, for saving me. In Jesus' name, amen. Well, if you did give your life to Christ, if you prayed that prayer and made that step, please, please get in touch with us. Once again, my email is joseph@afr.net. 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Again, that email, joseph@afr.net. 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Again, joseph@afr.net. 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
5: President Donald Trump says the U.S. and Iran ceasefire is on massive life support as peace talks seem to be going nowhere. Fox Business Network's Ashley Webster reports from Israel.
6: President Trump will be meeting with security advisors to talk about the next steps, which could include a resumption of military strikes. It could also include how to undo the logjam of those ships in the Strait of Hormuz, where more than 1,500 vessels remain stranded and hurting the global economy. Iran says the potential deployment of British and French warships in the Strait would be an escalation, they say, of the crisis. Both the UK and France have discussed ways to protect shipping along with the United States through the waterway, but French President Macron says it is not a deployment.
5: President Trump says any peace deal with Iran must include provisions limiting Tehran's nuclear program and removing their stockpile of enriched uranium. The Supreme Court is leaving women's access to a widely used abortion pill untouched until at least Thursday, while the justices consider whether to allow restrictions on the drug mifepristone to take effect. Justice Samuel Alito's order today allows women seeking abortions to continue obtaining the pill at pharmacies or through the mail without an in-person visit to a doctor. It prevents restrictions on mifepristone imposed by a federal appeals court from taking effect for the time being. President Trump hosted the 2026 NCAA National Football Champions, the Indiana Hoosiers, at the White House today after they defeated the University of Miami Hurricanes 27-21 in January. The president called the Hoosiers season one of the best he has ever seen.
7: This was a year that will live forever in the hearts of Indiana football fans. It was an exciting year for football, but maybe you're the biggest story. I think, Coach, you're the biggest story. There's no story like this. The Hoosiers delivered the program's first ever undefeated, untied season and capped it off with their first ever national title.
5: The team was led by Hoosiers quarterback Fernando Mendoza, who decided to skip the White House visit to focus on his rookie NFL season with the Las Vegas Raiders. Mendoza was the first overall pick in the 2026 NFL draft. The widow of a man killed in last year's mass shooting at Florida State University is suing ChatGPT maker OpenAI and blamed the company's artificial intelligence chatbot for giving advice on how to carry out the rampage. The lawsuit comes after state authorities disclosed that ChatGPT gave information to the shooter about time and location to maximize victims on campus, as well as the type of gun and ammunition to use. Authorities said he was also told that an attack can get more media attention if children are involved. A tornado tore through Purvis, Mississippi last Wednesday night and destroyed around 275 homes and 50 apartment buildings. AFN's Steve Jordahl reports some of the residents took shelter in a church.
8: The storm produced several destructive tornadoes in southern Mississippi, at least one of which was an EF3, more than a mile wide. Pastor Jimmy Brazil of Coaltown Baptist Church says he opened up the church for anyone around to take shelter in.
9: The tornado horn come off at the Christian school and started bringing people into church, and we came into this hall, and everybody kneeled down, sat down by the wall, kneeled down. It was right here.
8: Storm chaser Brian Emfinger dug up the story and posted it on his Facebook page. Brazil says Brother Keith Graves took a look outside and said it was coming.
9: We just started praying, and people started singing. Some were praying out loud, and a lot of them were singing.
8: He might have found some new choir members.
9: They were actually singing Amazing Grace, and it was getting pretty good. I was over here by the wall, and this wall was just moving back and forth. We didn't realize at the time that the roof was gone.
8: Brazil says the church took some damage.
9: After things kind of settled a little bit, we began to venture out and look, and we saw that our fellowship hall was destroyed. Both awnings were destroyed. Two buildings out here were gone. just total devastation.
8: But he says God spared all their lives.
9: We were just thanking God that we were all safe. But yes, it's an experience.
5: And that is all our time for this version of the news. 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
11: 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For Tuesday, May 12th, I'm Dana Gresh. How would you describe your relationship to food? Is it complicated? We're back with my friend, Asherita Chuchu. Yesterday, she introduced us to the topic of food fixation. Because of sin, the good gift of food can become an obsession that enslaves us. If you're experiencing this form of bondage today, the Lord wants to set you free. Asherita is going to give you some really practical things you can do starting now to step toward that freedom. Her book is called Fool, Food, Jesus, and the Battle for Satisfaction. It's not a diet book or a healthy eating plan. And what Asherita shared in this message isn't either. Instead, she's trying to drill down to the thinking and heart desires that can lead to a fixation on food. Let's listen to part two of our series, Food is Not the Enemy. This is from her message at a recent True Woman conference.
12: What I'd love us to do is to get super practical right now. What does it look like to know the truth and walk in the truth so that Jesus might set us free? You know, a turning point for me came as I read 2 Corinthians 10, verse 5. Paul is talking about spiritual warfare. And he says this, listen carefully. We demolish arguments and every pretension that sets itself up against the knowledge of God. And we take captive every thought to make it obedient to Christ. We take captive every thought to make it obedient to Christ. You see, the battle begins in our minds. Paul explains that we knock down any thought pattern that exalts itself above the truth of God, because lies and half-truths have no place in the mind of a child of God. And the only way that we will learn to recognize lies from truth is by studying the truth. Because when you know the truth and walk in the truth will set you free. So we have a choice. We all deal with triggers in our lives. One trigger for me is walking into my mom's kitchen. I'm 34 years old, and I still feel like I'm 5. Because I start opening the cupboards, and I look in the fridge. And I'm like, okay, Mom, what did you make? My mom is a fantastic cook. And so when I walk into my mom's kitchen, I give myself mentally permission to just eat whatever I want. Because it brings back memories from my childhood. For you, your trigger might be the end of a long, stressful day. And you find yourself mindlessly looking through the cupboards or grabbing the ice cream from the freezer. The trigger might be that you hit that 3 p.m. slump and you're bored at work and you just need a little bit of excitement in your life, and that Snicker bar is going to do it. The trigger might be that you finally put the kids to bed and it has been a long day and they fought nonstop and you just want to reward yourself for making it through the day and they're all still alive. Your trigger might be that you had a hard week, a hard month, a hard life. And every time you remember that one hurt from your past, it drives you to the pantry for comfort. Remember, food is not the enemy. Food is a good gift from a good father meant to turn our hearts to him in worship. But when we run to food for comfort and satisfaction, when we turn to food to resolve the emotional trauma that's happening, when we try to stuff the void in our hearts with food, it is no longer a good gift. It has become an idol. That's a hard word, but I've seen it in my own life. When I am more likely to take my problems to the pantry than I am to hit my knees in prayer, it means food has become an idol. And that idol needs to be dethroned, and those lies need to be taken captive and made obedient to Jesus Christ. So picture this with me. We have two options to choose from when there's a trigger in our lives. And I want you to picture, what is your trigger? What is that one thing that makes you feel like the next step as you're out of control with food? That trigger, we can then believe lies that drive us to food that will give us temporary satisfaction. I mean, it's no lie, Oreos create a dopamine loop in your brain. In fact, some scientists have compared it to the euphoric feeling of doing drugs. Oreos can make you feel happy for all of 3 minutes, and then the guilt settles in, and the shame settles in, and you start a vicious cycle where you go back to food to resolve those feelings of guilt and shame and condemnation. And then you feel good for a little bit, and then you crash again, and then you go back to food. And that is how an addiction is formed. Food is not the enemy, but when it becomes our idol, it will ensnare us in addiction. But that is not our destiny. We have a choice. When we face that same trigger, we can instead believe in God's promises. Instead of believing lies that take us to food, we can believe God's promises that take us into God's own presence. We can bring that emotional hurt. We can bring the stress. We can bring the boredom. We can bring whatever it is that would have driven us to food. We bring it to Jesus. And he alone can actually resolve that thing in our hearts. He alone can bring satisfaction to our souls. He alone can bring the peace that we crave. He alone can give us wisdom. He alone can truly satisfy. And when you experience that in his presence, it starts to create a new pathway in your brain so that the next time you face that trigger, you then have that choice again. Am I going to believe the lie that leads me to food, that leads to that addiction? Or am I once again going to believe in God's promises and in his truth that leads me into God's presence, that forms and shapes me into the image of Jesus Christ? It is in this process that the Spirit works his fruit in us. Love, joy, peace, patience, not found in a bag of Doritos, kindness, goodness, faithfulness, those are all worked out here. Self-control. Did you know that's the fruit of the Spirit? You can't try harder to be more self-controlled. I have tried. It doesn't work. But when we do what Paul said, when we demolish strongholds, when we take captive every thought, when we are here in this trigger moment and we start going this direction and we pause, and we take that thought and we hold it up to the light of Scripture and we say, is this really true? You can pause before you get to the food. Is this really true? And if it's not, you backtrack your way over here. Because when you know the truth and you walk in the truth will set you free. Because Jesus is the truth. And he alone brings freedom. Let's look at some of these lies in the time that we have left. I'm going to go with the most popular ones. So the first thought that we have is, I deserve a treat. I've had a hard day. I can't believe everything that I had to put up with today. I really need that treat. I mean, after all that happened, I might actually deserve two. So here we are. We're in the trigger, and we have this thought. So let's hold it up to Scripture. Is it true? Is it true that you deserve a treat? You know, it might be true that you had a hard day. It might be true that you put up with a lot. It might be true that as you leaned into God all day long, His Spirit sustained you so that you didn't yell at your kids and you didn't snap at your husband. It's possible that you held it all in. But is it true that the treat is what you deserve? That's what's going to bring you comfort and satisfaction and rest and joy? When we look at what God's word says, again, remember, food is not the enemy. That brownie is not the enemy, but it will also not resolve the emotional issue going on in your heart. So Psalm 90, verse 14 says, "Satisfy us in the morning with your unfailing love, that we may sing for joy and be glad all our days." That is the truth that God alone can satisfy. And so you had a hard day? Take it to Jesus, because He will satisfy you and He will fill you with joy. Scripture also says in Matthew 4:4, Jesus says, "It's written that man shall not live on bread alone, but on every word that comes from the mouth of God." Food alone, it won't really bring you that comfort and satisfaction, but the bread of life will. God's word never returns to Him void. It will accomplish the work that it goes out to do. So I deserve a treat. It might provide temporary satisfaction, but it won't give you what your soul really hungers for. Only God can give you that. So how do we walk this out? Because we know truth when we walk in the truth. There needs to be a walk out. If you've had this trigger and then you had this thought and you hold it up to Scripture and you recognize, that's not really true. I know the truth. How am I going to walk it out? Because when you know the truth and walk in the truth will set you free. Well, some practical ideas is to write scripts for yourself. I do this. I'll write it on Post-it notes. I have Post-it notes in my pantry. I have Post-it notes on my fridge. I have Post-it notes in the freezer in the laundry room where we keep the ice cream. And write truth to yourself. You might write, you know, this treat doesn't bring lasting happiness. What I really want, more than a treat, is peace, is freedom, is joy, and that's found only in Jesus. So get yourself to Jesus, girl. Or maybe you look for other ways to celebrate milestones. Maybe you did have a hard day and you did accomplish a lot. Maybe there are other ways to celebrate that do not lead to that vicious cycle that leads to addiction. And maybe you take a few moments to journal and praise Jesus for the work that He's done, or maybe you journal out those hard things that you're dealing with. Now listen, I know that journaling is more work than grabbing that snack. I know. But it's only when we walk out the truth that Jesus will set us free. And yes, our God does miracles, but He chooses to involve us in the victory. So when you face that trigger, decide ahead of time, what verse will you use from Scripture? What promise of God will you cling to? And how will you walk that out? All right, how about lie number two? I feel kind of full, but there are only a few bites left. I can't let it go to waste. I mean, that's bad stewardship. I'm just going to clean up the plate so that it doesn't get thrown into the trash. You know, Jesus talks about this actually quite poignantly in Matthew 6. He says, therefore, I tell you, do not worry about your life, what you will eat or drink, or about your body, what you will wear. Is not life more than food and the body more than clothes? And so look at the birds of the air. They don't sow, they don't reap, they don't store away in barns, and yet your heavenly Father feeds them. Are you not much more valuable than they? You know, I think this lie of like, I've had enough, but I don't want it to go to waste. I think underneath that is, I don't know if I'm going to have enough next time. It's that scarcity mindset of, I don't eat it now, I don't know when I'll have it again. But our God is a God of abundance and generosity. God has provided for your needs for this meal. And are you not more valuable than birds? Will he not provide for your next meal? Imagine how your eating habits would change if you didn't just pray a perfunctory blessing over your dinner, but if you were aware of God's presence with you throughout your whole meal, if you paused when you'd had enough, and if you turned to him in worship and said, blessed be your name, you've provided yet another meal, and you will provide again. Do you see how when you know the truth and you walk in the truth, Jesus will set you free? He will change your thought patterns. He will change your action patterns. He will change your habits. And Paul would look at those who follow Jesus and say, you no longer follow the patterns of this world. You were once in darkness. You once walked that way, but no more, because you belong to Jesus and you have, catch this, the mind of Christ. That is a promise. When you know the truth and you walk in the truth, we start to think God's thoughts after him. We start to walk in the freedom that only he can provide. You know, I had one more, and we're running out of time. So I'll just give it to you quickly here. And that is, just this once won't hurt. Come on, it's a special occasion. I've been doing so good. Just this once. I promise I'll do better tomorrow. Take that thought, hold it up to Scripture, and say, is it true? You can take whatever trigger is in your life, recognize what is that thought. It might not necessarily be a sin. You know what? Just this once might not be a lie. It might be true. Maybe you have certain healthy eating boundaries or patterns that you've established with your doctor or nutritionist, but you've planned ahead for your anniversary dinner that you're going to share a piece of chocolate cake with your husband. It's not an emotional decision. It's not a craving. It's something that you've planned ahead to celebrate and recognize. You know, just this once won't hurt. That's what's hard about these thoughts, is that we need to hold them up to the light of Scripture, and we need to allow God's Spirit to search us and know our hearts and recognize our patterns. Because when we know the truth and we walk in the truth will set us free. You know, I want to leave you with one more passage that God has used in my life this past year. And it comes from Titus chapter 2, verses 11 to 14. And I don't know how it's possible that you can read the Bible your whole life and then stumble on a passage and be like, was this here last time? I'm pretty sure I've never read that one before. And this is Titus chapter 2, verses 11 to 14. Just listen to this. For the grace of God has appeared that offers salvation to all people. It teaches us to say no to ungodliness and worldly passions, and to live self-controlled, upright, and godly lives in this present age, while we wait for the blessed hope, the appearing of the glory of our great God and Savior Jesus Christ, who loved us and who gave himself for us, to redeem us from all wickedness and to purify for himself a people that are his very own, eager to do what is good. Did you catch that? It is the grace of God that teaches us to say no, not scarcity. not doubt, not fear, not hurt, not lies. It is the grace of God that has appeared to us. And he teaches us to say no to ungodliness so that we might live self-controlled, upright, and godly lives as we keep our eyes fixed on Jesus, waiting for his glorious appearance. And on that day, we will say, I knew the truth. I walked in the truth. And Jesus, you have finally set me free. We will see him face to face, the one who has died to buy our freedom. And we will spend the rest of our lives worshiping him. And we will look back on our life, this whole life of self-control, as long as it might last. I read this somewhere. Is but the dawn of the first day of our wedding day. For all eternity, Christ will make it worth it.
13: Oh, I have loved our time with Ashri DeChuchu this week. Now, I want you to hear me say this too. Freedom in Christ is possible, whether we're talking food fixation, phone addiction, pornography, insecurity, or some other form of bondage. I hope Asherita's refrain has begun to usher you toward that freedom. 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God has been opening new doors for us in war-torn countries, including Ukraine, Kazakhstan, and Iran. Nancy joined a Zoom call recently to encourage female leaders connected to the Far East Broadcasting Network. They asked questions like, in times of war, how do we discern the difference between righteous anger and sinful hatred? How can we lament biblically without losing our faith? And how do we answer non-believers when they ask how our God could allow so much suffering? Heavy, right? These are the spiritual topics women are navigating on the other side of the globe. With your help, Revive Our Hearts can meet more of them with the message of freedom, fullness, and fruitfulness in Christ. Would you prayerfully consider how God might be asking you to partner with us? We're facing a financial shortfall in this season, and we have reserves we can dip into, but our desire is to use those funds to translate resources into more languages. In order to continue pressing forward, we're asking God to provide $1.4 million in the month of May. Now, it's a big number, but we have a big God. 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Tomorrow, we're talking about freedom from another angle. 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
14: We can afford to take off the mask and get real in the presence of Christ. Because his grace is what we need. This woman says, come see a man who told me all that I ever did. Can you believe that was her selling point to the gospel? I'm free to be real. That is a great selling point in a world that is hiding and covering and pretending. The gospel is that Jesus knows it all, but he died for our sin. He died for our failure. He died for our corruption. He died for our immorality. He died for our weakness. He died to set us free so that we would not have to hide, so that we can be in right relationship with him and with others.
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11: For over a century, the clickety-clack sound of at first a typewriter, today a computer keyboard, hearing that meant someone else was hard at work. But now, with more and more AI tools, that's changing in a slightly annoying way.

This is Haven Today. I'm David Wolin, and back with me today, Tanita Maddox. She is a veteran in youth ministry with a lot of expertise in Gen Z in particular, works with Young Life. She's the National Director for Generational Impact, and she's the author of the book we're talking about.

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1: Most of us remember childhood classmates who were saddled with nicknames like Runt or Moose or Peanut. These playful titles may have major significance in the life of a sensitive child, greatly influencing how he sees himself and indeed the person he will become. Unfortunately, this phenomenon doesn't occur only in the classroom or schoolyard. It happens at home, too. Parents who label their child a slow learner may in fact be reinforcing learning difficulties. Or worse, an impatient parent may blurt out, "You're stupid, you're clumsy." In the mind of the child, these labels become truths which cannot be repressed or ignored. Let me leave you with this thought, which applies to us all. We are not who we think we are. We are not even who others think we are. We are who we think others think we are.
0: For more information on this topic, visit drdobsonminute.org.
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5: 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I'm Dr. James Dobson, and I'm thrilled that you've joined us.
6: 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I'm Roger Marsh, and on our last edition of Dr. James Dobson's Family Talk, Dr. Richard Furman shared some eye-opening research showing that for many people, Alzheimer's is actually preventable. On today's Family Talk program, he will join Dr. Dobson once again to dig into the details, what to eat, what to avoid, and why the decisions you make at midlife could determine whether you end up in the right group or the wrong one. That conversation is coming up right now on today's edition of Dr. James Dobson's Family Talk.
5: Dr. Furman, I find your latest book, Defeating Dementia, What You Can Do to Prevent Alzheimer's and Other Forms of Dementia, to be one of the most interesting books that's come along in a long time. If our listeners are interested at all in general health and especially avoiding the tragedy of dementia of any form, why would we not want to know how to do that? But the point you were making yesterday is this is a disease that you can affect dramatically. And even gave percentages from recent research that proves that. Repeat that for those that didn't hear the program yesterday.
7: Well, there's a lot that we can be doing to defeat, slow, stop Alzheimer's. But the numbers that I like to think about is that if you're in the 55 to 60-year-old range, a third of the time, a third of the people in that age group have that Alzheimer protein in their brain without any symptoms. If you are 65 years old, 10 to 20% of Americans are going to have the symptoms of Alzheimer's.
5: Name it. That's
7: beta amyloid.
5: Amyloid.
7: Beta amyloid is in your brain. And that's the first beta amyloid is in your brain.

0: But when the beta amyloid, there were two proteins that diagnose Alzheimer's. And you may ought to learn those two. One is beta amyloid and the one is tau protein. The beta amyloid kills the cell. The tau protein is like a starfish out on the that carries the message from the cell to the next cell. It gets entwined. It gets tangled up. So that's what happens in that first 20 years in stage one. That is happening, and we don't even know that it's happening. But then you go to stage two, and that's where, like with Mrs. Dell.
1: That is an assumed name?
0: That's assumed name.
1: That is an assumed name. It was actually your mother-in-law.
0: It's my mother-in-law. And that's what the book takes her progressing through Alzheimer's. But then it intertwines it with what's going on mentally. It talks about what we're talking about right now. Here Mrs. Dell goes into stage two. And she can carry on life fairly independently. She could travel. She'd go to the store. She sang in the church choir. She had quit singing solos. But things were, she's starting to forget things. I'd go down to visit them. And her husband would say, you know, I'm concerned. I heard her call somebody on the phone the other day. And she had to ask who it was because she'd forgotten who she called until they answered. And they said later, she called and told someone, I'll call you back in a little bit. I forgot why I called you. Things like that. And that's stage two, where all of that's going on. And I got there one weekend. He said, you got to take her driver's license away from her. She went out to a friend's house, drove all the way to Milledgeville, Georgia, and back 2 hours, and she wasn't sure how to get back home. So I talked to her. She was adamant. I can drive. I'm not going to quit driving. I'm going to continue like I'm doing. So I called her doctor, said when she comes in for a checkup next week, write a prescription, no driving. We put it on the refrigerator. And at that moment, she went from stage two to stage three because she quit driving. She became dependent on someone. And if we'd done PET scans, if we'd done studies, brain studies, you'd have seen more of this beta amyloid protein building up in her brain. The hippocampus of the brain is the area that dwells with memory. That is the difference between stage two and stage three.
1: It's a big jump.
0: It's a huge jump. You become dependent. You go from there to where, okay, now you're not taking care of yourself. You have to finally you get a walker and then a wheelchair. And then you become bedridden. Nobody understands bedridden until they see someone that they love being put in bed and you realize, hey, life's over. You know, you're not taking them out to a restaurant anymore. You have to put them in the living room because otherwise they're just going to be in the bedroom all the time. They're living in that bed for the rest of their lives. So that's stage three, and it's just a terrible stage. And that's when you realize, what can I do to help my odds of never getting Alzheimer's?
1: Not a lot you can do to help the person who's in stage three.
0: You can slow it down. They've got studies showing doing the PET scans and the MRIs of the brain. If they do the exercise, if they eat properly, if they lose weight, usually by the time they're at that age, they've already lost the weight and all of that. But the studies show that they go back to midlife and see, were they overweight midlife? Were they obese in midlife? Did they exercise at midlife? What did they eat at midlife? And that shows on through there, that stage two is the big stage when you first start having symptoms. There are a lot of studies done on that, measuring the PET scans to see how much of this beta amyloid is clogging the brain, the hippocampus of the brain, that these are preventable steps that can be made to make that beta amyloid not to form. And the Alzheimer's Association says half of Alzheimer's is preventable. And there was an article in Lancet, a medical journal, that said 87% of everyone with Alzheimer's has at least one preventable factor that they can work on, with the, whether it's the exercise, weight loss, or how to eat. So there are many things we can be doing that will, even in stage two, will slow that down.

0: these studies, these brain studies showing, okay, all of a sudden you realize that I need to exercise or I can't eat that way anymore. I'm going to lose weight. It shows that beta amyloid decrease in the deposit in that that hippocampus.
1: You know, there's a spiritual dimension to this too, because we are the temple of the Lord. He lives within us. 1 Corinthians 6:19-20 says, "Do you not know your bodies are temples of the Holy Spirit, who is in you, whom you have received from God? You are not your own. You were bought at a price. Therefore, honor God with your bodies." That's rather dramatic, isn't it? Right to the point.
0: That's great, and that's what it's all about. That's the way we say thank you for what he's given us. Example, when I went to Nepal, earthquake, after had the earthquake over there, the church there looked brand new. And the reason is they had made it earthquake-proof, and the pastor told them, "This is not your building. This is God's building. You're the caretaker." The same way with this. God's given us a great body. We're the caretakers of it. And we need to do everything we can to thank him for what he's given us.
1: What do people say to you when you talk like this? Do you have any idea what percentage of them say, "I get it, I will do it"?
0: There are two types of people. One, they would desire it, like I said earlier, they'll desire it, but they won't make the commitment because the desire doesn't require action. But if they commit to it, I encourage them to make that a goal in their life. And if they need to write down every meal you're going to eat, breakfast, lunch, dinner, write it down, just the basics of it, and set that as your goal. It gets where something that used to be favorite will get where once you read and study what it's doing.
1: I never quite got to that stage.
0: I blame it on IQ, but that we won't go with that. But there are some people that will read something like this and realize, hey, I'm at that fork in the road. I better change my life right now. And that's what I'm wanting this book to become, something other than your heart attack, to make you change. And there are things that you can do, paper after paper, showing about things you can do to decrease your chances of that beta amyloid piling up in your brain.
1: You put the primary emphasis on saturated fat. There are other things, obviously, that you can do, and nutrition is a complicated subject. But you listed 10 things you must not eat. And one of your books started with number 1, 2, and 3.
0: Yes.
1: You want to kind of summarize that for folks?
0: Yes.
1: Now, what we're really doing is that we've done two programs where we've talked about nutrition as being one of the ways that you can help to reduce the danger of Alzheimer's or other forms of dementia. Let's focus primarily then on food and tell me what that really means.
0: All right. That's very good, because like Mrs. Dale, she wouldn't have known what saturated fat even meant to her in her days. But let me give you a number to remember on the significance of what we're getting ready to discuss about where does that saturated fat lead you. There's a study that showed that the group, you want to be in the right group, the group that ate the least amount of saturated fat, which is your red meat, this what we're getting ready to go over, versus the 10% that ate the least amount, the ones that ate the most had a, and this is what I like, they didn't say double your chances or whatever, they said 2.2 times more likely to get Alzheimer's. Now just remember that it's not twice as likely, it's 2.2 times. That's how exact they were on measuring this saturated fat that we're getting ready to mention. In the bad picture, I'm going to give you a little good picture in a minute where this is leading us. But I want to talk about the good fat, the fish. You should eat, most reports say, eat 3 to 5 fish a week if you can, which would help defeating Alzheimer's. But the study that stands out in my mind was a study that showed, compared someone who ate one helping a fish a week versus a group that did not eat fish. And the ones that ate the one fish a week had a 60% less likelihood of developing Alzheimer's.
1: That's phenomenal.
0: There's two pictures that I hope you walk away with. That saturated fat picture, the 2.2 picture, picture a steak. On top of that steak is an egg with a egg yolk humped up. On top of that, they put a piece of cheese, and it breaks the yolk, and the yolk runs down over the steak. You got that picture. Up in the right-hand corner is a glass of milk, which stands for cream. That's ice cream, cream-based soup, any kind of cream. That's 4% butterfat in that milk. That's equivalent to 5 strips of bacon if you're looking at the fat.
1: Dr. Furman, after I had my heart attack all those years ago, 28 years ago, I thought that I had to eliminate all fat. And that's what I was told at the hospital, because they didn't know then.
0: Right.
1: And they said, get all fat out of your diet. And I tried to do it. And I was eating about anywhere from 2 grams to 5 or 6 grams per day. Mm-hmm. And yeah, that's hard to do.
0: Yeah.
1: I would go to the grocery store and I'd spend 2 hours reading labels, and I would walk up and down, you know, trying to cut all that fat out. My cardiologist sent me to a lipid expert, a physician, Dr. Eckel, Robert Eckel is his name. Mm-hmm. And I described to him what my diet was. He said, well, I'm going to make some changes. I'm going to put a lot of fat back into your life. And I'm going to put 80 grams of fat into your diet, but it is not going to be saturated fat. I want you to eliminate every bit of that.
0: Right. That's great.
1: And then we'll put polyunsaturated and monounsaturated fat in. And that freed me to eat a lot of things that I had not been eating.
0: Yeah, and most people will put all fats together, but there are bad fats, and there are good fats. The other bad was the butter and anything fried. Most things are fried in animal fat, so just get grilled, not fried. But anyway, that's the bad picture. But what you were just saying, what your doctor put you on, was the good fats. You don't eliminate the bad fats and then substitute sugar. You eliminate the bad fats and then substitute the good fats. Eliminate the steak. Start eating the fish. Just a quick little picture of the good fats. Think of a fish. Salmon is the best. But think of fish. You look in the fish eye, its right eye. It's not an eyeball in there. It's a nut. Okay, the nut. Nuts have the good fats in it. You look in the other eye, that's not an eyeball either. You look at that, it's an olive. So you use olive oil for your cooking. You open the mouth, and there's avocado sitting there. Okay, but anyway, won't get into that detail, but that's the good fats versus the bad fats. You want to eliminate. For Alzheimer's, don't eat any of that bad picture. Just go with the good picture.
1: And research shows that that makes a difference.
0: It sure does. Just those two examples that we did about saturated fat 2.2 and then 60% less just with the fish. But the same way with the cholesterol. The higher the LDL cholesterol in your blood.
1: That's the bad stuff.
0: That's the bad. That's the lethal cholesterol. The higher that is when you get your cholesterol numbers back, the higher that LDL, that lethal LDL cholesterol is, they've done the studies that show there's more of the beta amyloid protein in your hippocampus, in your brain.
1: Yeah, there's controversy over this. It's frustrating to me to hear
0: a lot of
1: physicians saying, well, that was yesterday. We don't believe that anymore. And they're actually recommending that people eat more saturated fat. Where are they getting that?
0: A friend of mine argued that butter was the best thing he could eat. But what you have to do is, I like the reality. Okay, if the saturated fat you eat, medically speaking, anatomically speaking, increases the LDL level of the cholesterol in your blood. Saturated fat, the more LDL cholesterol. It's fact. Another fact is the more LDL cholesterol, the worse your arteries are going to be. More heart attacks and more strokes. That's medically proven. What I point is, look at the one medicine, the biggest sale medicine in the U.S. It's a cholesterol-lowering drug that lowers your LDL. So from a medical standpoint, why in the world would that be the number one selling drug?
1: I mean, if it didn't do anything.
0: If it is not doing anything. The FDA is going to, if it's not doing it, they're going to change things. But so I'd have to go by the FDA and the medical literature showing that, yes, the higher your LDL and the lower your HDL, the more of the beta amyloid in your brain. And they've got a study on that. So any discussion, any argument, whatever, let's go to that study that they show that the higher your LDL cholesterol is in your blood, the more beta amyloid you have in your brain, but your test on your test scores are lower.
1: You know, my cardiologist and I had a conversation about this the other day, and he said, we really do not lose very many people to heart attacks today. You know, it used to be just very common, and mm-hmm. I told you about my family, and what they ate is disgusting to me. My grandmother used to fry bacon first and then put the bacon grease in the gravy and in the biscuits. Mm-hmm. Bacon grease, mind you. Yeah. And all of them died. They died early from coronary artery disease. Yeah. So there must be something to it. We made changes, and those medications now have also had an effect, and fewer people are dying of heart attacks. Is that, can you validate that?
0: Okay, what I'll validate is there's still over half of Americans will die from a heart attack or a stroke from disease of their arteries.
1: Eventually.
0: But the one point you said just a minute ago, they died earlier. Yeah. Back then, when they were eating like that. Now we're living a little longer, but that's still the highest death rate, even over cancer or whatever.
1: There's a lot of work to be done yet.
0: It's still the same work that we got to work on, but if we're talking about Alzheimer's, remember that those cholesterol numbers directly affect the amount of beta amyloid that's in the brain.
1: Well, we're almost out of time. I want to kind of summarize what we've talked about. The name of the book is Defeating Dementia, What You Can Do to Prevent Alzheimer's and Other Forms of Dementia by Dr. Richard Furman, who is a cardiologist, a physician, a surgeon. And this book is a must read because most people know, I don't know they live by it, but they know that saturated fat is dangerous for the heart and so on. And they know that heart attacks are still related to nutrition. They don't know, for the most part, that nutrition is related to Alzheimer's. This is new territory. And the exciting thing is that you can dramatically lower the incidence or the danger from Alzheimer's by avoiding the things that help to cause it.
0: Exactly. Yeah. These are just studies that show what you can do to get in the right group of people that has less Alzheimer's than the group that has more. So we want to get in the right group. By reading and by doing.
1: Before we go, we really ought to talk about how people can get this book, because I want to make sure it's available. And of course, you can get it from Amazon and many other places. So this is not something you studied in medical school.
0: Oh,
1: this is something that's come along recently.
0: Yeah. All of this is going to be known, I think, by everybody several years down the road. But I think this is just the wake-up call. In closing, I just want to remind you that it's never too late to start on the road to better health and defeating dementia.
1: You've done a great service to many, many people by what you've written here. I hope this book winds up number one on the bestseller list. It ought to be there because it can change lives. And I appreciate you, Dr. Furman. Appreciate your friendship. And you've been here to Family Talk three or four times, maybe four or five now. And as long as you're writing, there's a place for you at that chair.
0: Well, thanks for having me. Thank you.
2: Well, the science is clear. What you put on your plate today is quietly shaping the health of your brain tomorrow. 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Box 39000, Colorado Springs, Colorado, the zip code 80949. Once again, that's Dr. James Dobson's Family Talk, or if it's easier, just use those initials, JDFI for short. P.O. Box 39000, Colorado Springs, Colorado, 80949. And remember, you can always call a member of our constituent care team for further information. That number is 877-732-6825. Well, I'm Roger Marsh, and from all of us here at Family Talk and the Dr. James Dobson Family Institute, thanks so much for listening today. 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
8: American Family News, I'm Rusty Pugh. Israel's helping the United Arab Emirates defend itself against Iran. That's according to the U.S. ambassador in Jerusalem. Jonathan Savage has more.
9: Ambassador Mike Huckabee told a conference in Tel Aviv that Israel has sent Iron Dome missile batteries and personnel to the United Arab Emirates. The UAE has been targeted by Iran for retaliation since the US and Israel began their military operation. Ambassador Huckabee pointing to the Israeli support as one benefit of the Abraham Accords. The UAE was the first country to sign up to the initiative, whereby several Arab states have normalized relations with Israel. Meanwhile, Fox News can report the Emirates have been secretly carrying out their own strikes against Iran.
8: The Iran-U.S. ceasefire is on life support, according to President Trump, after he shot down the latest Iranian peace proposal. Alex Hogan has more.
10: President Trump criticized Iran's response to Washington's latest proposal, which was calling for an end to the war. The president calling this a piece of garbage, saying that he didn't even finish reading it. And Iran's response to the U.S., this plan had called for the U.S. to pay Iran for war damages, recognition of Iran's sovereignty over the Strait of Hormuz, an end to U.S. sanctions, and the release of Iran's blocked assets. The Speaker of Iran's parliament responded, saying, quote, "There is no alternative but to accept the rights of the Iranian people as laid out in the 14th proposal. The longer they drag their feet, the more American taxpayers will pay for it.
8: President Trump leaving today for China, where he'll meet with the country's leader on Thursday.
11: I look forward to being there, but a lot of good things can happen. Now, we'll be talking about, he'll bring up Taiwan, I think, more than I will. But I think that a discussion will be a little bit about energy and about the very beautiful country of Iran.
8: But an expert on communist China believes the Chinese president will have the home field advantage when he meets with President Trump. Chad Groening has more.
12: There could be a chill in the air when arguably the two most powerful men in the world meet in the Chinese capital beginning on Wednesday. There will be plenty of pomp, but the grandeur is not expected to rival Trump's first visit to China in 2017, which Beijing dubbed a state visit plus. Gordon Chang is an Asian policy analyst and author of Plan Red, China's Project to Destroy America.
13: In this setting, President Trump comes in with a big disadvantage. First of all, anytime that any foreign leader goes to China, they're at a disadvantage. But also, with the war ongoing, it makes it look like President Trump is the supplicant, that he's asking for China's help to end the war. China will propagate this. That's going to be a narrative that will resonate around the world. So unless President Trump does something dramatic, this is not a good setting for the United States.
12: And Chang says as far as priorities go,
13: there are so many issues right now between the United States and China, so many disagreements. It's hard to figure out what's the most important, but the most urgent will be the Iran war, because both the United States and China want something from each other regarding the conflict. But there are other issues, such as trade, and they're going to be important as well, and fentanyl. We can't forget that the Communist Party is behind the fentanyl gangs. So there are a lot of things for President Trump to accomplish on this trip.
12: And Chang expects discussions on Taiwan will also come up. I'm Chad Groening.
8: House Republicans are proposing a reconciliation bill to help fund the Department of Homeland Security, including ICE and Border Patrol. But Democrats remain opposed unless there are major changes to federal immigration enforcement. Tennessee Senator Marsha Blackburn says Democrats don't care about public safety.
14: Democrats do not want to fund law enforcement. They want to defund law enforcement. They want to abolish ICE. So we will fund DHS through the rest of President Trump's term.
8: And the U.S. Supreme Court on Monday set the stage for Alabama to eliminate one of two largely black congressional districts before this year's midterm elections, creating an opening for Republicans to gain additional U.S. House seats in a battle for control of the closely divided chamber. For American Family News, I'm Rusty Pugh.
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17: I love talking about the things of God because of truth and the biblical worldview. The U.S. Constitution obligates our government to preserve and protect the rights that our founders recognize come from God, our Creator, not our government. I believe that Scripture in the Bible is very clear that God is the one that raised up each of you, and God has allowed us to be brought here to this specific moment in time.
16: This is Jenna Ellis in the Morning.
17: Good morning. It is Tuesday, May 12th, and the Department of Justice is really just getting going, I think, after Acting Attorney General Todd Blanche took over, and finally the DOJ is acting on some cases that I think they really should. Unfortunately, they didn't act on indicting Anthony Fauci. The deadline actually expires today. So Rand Paul yesterday was telling the DOJ via X that it needed to at least initiate some kind of charges against Fauci. And in my opinion, they should have, and then deal with the question of the pardon pardon after the fact. Obviously, that is a complete defense if the pardons would have survived a legal challenge, but then at least they would have preserved the ability if the pardons ended up being ineffective and they were not legally valid. They would have preserved the charges under the statute of limitations, but we'll see where it all goes from here. But the DOJ is suing the state of Colorado, my former home state, over a law restricting the capacity of rifle cartridges. So this is just yet another attempt by what has become a really, unfortunately, blue, progressive state, liberal state, to restrict the exercise, the free exercise of the Second Amendment and the right to keep and bear arms. So this coming from Colorado Newsline, supporters of the ban decried the Trump administration's lawsuit as a dangerous threat to public safety. Hilarious, actually. And so the Trump administration is suing Colorado over its law restricting large capacity magazines for rifles a day after it sued Denver over its assault weapons ban. So two of those lawsuits are now being initiated by the Department of Justice. So Colorado and then also in Denver. And so the lawsuit filed by the U.S. Department of Justice last week says that the state's restrictions on magazines capable of holding more than 15 rounds violate the Second Amendment rights of Coloradoans. So Assistant Attorney General Harmeet Dillon, who leads the Civil Rights Division, said in a statement, Colorado's ban on certain magazines is political virtue signaling at the expense of Americans' constitutional right to keep and bear arms. Under my direction, the division's Second Amendment section will continue to defend law-abiding Americans' rights against unconstitutional restrictions on their right to possess arms, which are owned by tens of millions of their fellow citizens. And last week, Dillon also wrote to Denver and Colorado officials saying the department would file more lawsuits if they did not voluntarily comply with demands to cease enforcement of bans on semi-automatic rifles and large-capacity magazines. And a Denver City Attorney Miko Brown responded, calling the request, quote, baseless, irresponsible, and a clear overreach of the federal government's power. Yeah, apparently he's never read the Constitution. But both of these lawsuits that have been filed say enforcement of the state and city policies deprive citizens of their Second Amendment rights, and the lawsuits make identical requests of the court to prohibit Denver and the state of Colorado from enforcing their bans and order that they adopt new policies and procedures. So let's welcome in Taylor Rhodes, who is the communications director for the National Association of Gun Rights and a Coloradoan. So, Taylor, I'm really happy to see the Department of Justice step in here.
18: This is a complete 180 from even, 60 days ago from what the Department of Justice is doing. Certainly a complete 180 of Trump's first term on guns, at least. And it's a breath of fresh air. The National Association for Gun Rights, actually our former attorney, a guy named Barry Arrington, is now leading that Second Amendment division at DOJ. He's actually sued over this magazine ban once in state court and a separate time in federal court. I think this is the third time he is now sued over it, now with the DOJ. And we're extremely excited for the work the DOJ is about to do in Colorado and presumably many states around the country to restore the freedoms of Second Amendment rights for Americans, not just in Colorado, but around the country.
17: Yeah, that's awesome. And I didn't know that Barry Arrington was over at the DOJ. That's fantastic. I've known him for years and he's an excellent attorney. So that's incredible. And these are really good moves by the DOJ to ensure that states, blue states like Colorado, hopefully they'll be the DOJ will be suing in other states similarly. They had a win a while ago in New York, but, that was obviously not under Todd Blanche and this particular DOJ. But we've seen that the challenges, at least over the last decade or so, to some of these restrictions have been upheld ultimately by the Supreme Court. And even though we haven't had, a lot of Supreme Court cases, I think the last one that they really besides the New York case that they really got into the Second Amendment was Heller back in, 2005? So there hasn't been a lot of jurisprudence, but every time that this has been challenged, even on a lower court level, generally the Second Amendment has prevailed and these restrictions have been, they have been found unconstitutional. So I would expect that the DOJ will win here.
18: We're very hopeful. The Tenth Circuit is one of those circuits that it can go either way, but we are hopeful that that things go well for Colorado gun owners in this circumstance. I mean, they need the relief. Colorado has gone hog wild with passing gun control over the last 13 years. And this magazine ban that has been on the books for 13 years has been the cornerstone of all of their gun control that they have passed. And getting that off the books would be a major blow to the left.
17: Yeah, and you know, gun control advocates are basically people who just want to restrict lawful carry. They claim that these types of magazine restrictions are in order to save lives because during mass shootings, it forces shooters to reload more often. But that argument to me it presumes that everyone who would carry this type of magazine would do that for some kind of nefarious purpose. And it's just a slippery slope to say, well, then even just carrying any sort of weapon would enable a mass shooter, you know, or even any sort of magazine or something that's not, you know, reloadable, like an old Revolutionary War musket or something, you know. So it seems like that type of argument it doesn't really hold a lot of water.
18: Well, it doesn't, and even more importantly, you know, now with the Bruin test, we have to find things that are in common use. We believe that there are literally millions upon millions upon millions of these things that are in circulation right now. We believe they're certainly in common use. They're not out of the ordinary or dangerous. They're a tool used by millions of law-abiding Americans for legal purposes, and hopefully the court agrees with that.
17: Yeah, and this type of challenge, I mean, it's interesting to me to see how the restrictions on gun rights are obviously more prevalent in blue states than red states, but that there hasn't been some sort of reciprocal type of legislation that Congress has implemented to basically establish a baseline and say, okay, states can be even less restrictive, for example, which is how they should act with fundamental constitutionally protected rights, but they can't be more restrictive. And so this is something that I would love to see this Congress, I mean, among a myriad of many other pieces of legislation that they really need to act on. And it's been frustrating, I think, to a lot of us that this Congress hasn't really done a lot. But is there any particular kind of legislation that the National Association for Gun Rights is advocating for in this vein or within the Second Amendment context to make it even more clear to these blue states that this type of legislation would violate the Constitution?
18: Well, I think the number one piece that we're advocating for is a simple idea called national constitutional carry. Right now, 29 states have a law on the books that is very simple. If you can legally possess a handgun, you can legally carry that handgun. National constitutional carry would level that playing field, that not just folks in red states could enjoy that right, but those in blue states as well. Saying the Constitution is your carry permit, the way the founders intended. And that legislation is something that we're pushing alongside Thomas Massey in the House, mm-hmm. and Mike Lee in the Senate, and we're very hopeful that that piece of legislation would, I mean, think about this. I mean, Gavin Newsom's head would explode, but think about all of the people in California that would be relieved of the chains of gun control. And not have to go through one of the most rigorous permitting systems in the country. It would be a fantastic piece of legislation.
17: Yeah, and Thomas Massie and Mike Lee have been advocating for this for years, and it seems like in a Congress where the Republicans do control the House and the Senate, this would be at least passable in the House, and then, you know, turning to the Senate. But it's really frustrating that this hasn't been done sooner. But if the DOJ wins this case in Colorado, are there other state gun laws that suddenly become vulnerable, or is this magazine capacity restriction only currently in Colorado?
18: No, there's states all over the country that have restrictions just like this. I mean, you look at California, you look at Illinois, Washington has it, you know, in Massachusetts, Mitt Romney passed a bill like this when he was the governor there. There's states like this all over the country that need relief just like Colorado does. I actually envision the DOJ does, if they can get a win off of this, they will go then file cases like that in all of these states. Additionally, I think that they likely start playing a little bit of whack-a-mole here. In Florida, there's gun control. In Alabama, there's gun control. I would not be surprised in states like Florida and Alabama that they sue over some of the gun control that's on the books, like Florida's red flag law or Alabama's law that prohibits people from carrying at a protest. I think that the DOJ is very likely to go after some of that stuff.
17: Yeah, and I would hope that that here in Florida, our attorney general, even on the state level, who's a great conservative, would sue over some of those things as well, because I agree with you. I mean, these some of these things that were passed specifically, like Colorado, you know, in the aftermath of the Aurora Theater shooting, I think was when this magazine capacity legislation restriction was implemented, and just like Florida, you know, that was after a shooting, and it was somewhat of a PR response of the legislature, which then has a ripple effect and ultimately ends up infringing on citizens' rights. And so the DOJ, though, in its civil rights division under Hermeet Dillon, now has a dedicated Second Amendment section. That's fantastic, and that's a pretty major shift in philosophy for a DOJ.
18: It certainly is. You would not have seen that in Joe Biden's administration. Maybe you would have, but they would have gone out doing the exact opposite.
17: It would have been a dedicated gun control section. Yeah, absolutely.
18: Correct.
17: And so, you know, the Supreme Court has really changed the legal landscape for gun rights and protections, and ultimately this court, overall, at least in its majority, is more friendly, I think, to an originalist interpretation and a correct interpretation of the Second Amendment. So I'm more confident that, you know, the DOJ is confident, because even if they don't prevail at the lower courts, they end up having confidence that the Supreme Court will go their way. But like you said, you know, the Tenth Circuit is friendly. And this really boils down also to getting really good judges and also getting really good legislators, because even in states, a good state legislature could go back and undermine their own prior bad legislation, and it wouldn't even need a legal contest.
18: Certainly so. Yeah, elections are the ultimate cure to all of this. I pray that Colorado will see the light and change leadership. It seems unlikely right now, but that is our hope.
17: Yeah, absolutely. Well, Taylor Rhodes, we've got to take a break here, but he's the communications director for the National Association of Gun Rights, and you can follow him on X, and you should. But yeah, as Izzy said, this is why elections matter, because ultimately elections put our legislatures and our governors and our federal legislators in office. And also we end up with at least in states like Colorado, that has an appointment system through the governor and then a judicial retention system through the voters, that ultimately matters to the court system. And then, of course, the president is the one that nominates Supreme Court justices when there's a vacancy. So all of these things ultimately boil down to being responsible citizens. And if we want to make sure that our constitutionally protected rights are continued to be protected, then we've got to vote wisely and vote conservatively. So we will be right back with more.
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21: This spring marks the 32nd anniversary of the Rwandan genocide, in which nearly a million people in this African nation were slaughtered in only a few days' time. Hutu and Tutsi families have grieved the loss of loved ones, and that includes Dally.
22: Her husband and one of her sons were killed, and she just couldn't forgive those who killed her loved ones. 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
23: Hello, Americans. I'm Todd Stern. Stand by for news and commentary next. Walgreens says enough is enough. They are closing their store in the Cottage Grove section of Chicago. The store says they've lost more than $1 million in revenue due to shoplifting. They also have to spend $400,000 a year purchasing lockboxes and hiring full-time security. Even then, local residents still find a way to steal booze, cigarettes, and threaten staffers who try to stop them. But Chicago Alderman William Hall says Walgreens is the bad guy here, accusing the pharmacy giant of being racist. He says companies like Walgreens have a history of abandoning majority black neighborhoods. Closure by color, that's how he framed it. The citizens of Cottage Grove seem to think that Walgreens has a responsibility to stay in business in a neighborhood that is robbing them blind. And that's simply not true. You know, it seems to me the broader issue that they should have discussed is what to do with all the criminal thugs who've taken control of their neighborhood. I'm Todd Stearns.
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17: Welcome back. Well, are we watching the emergence of a new global axis against the United States, or is Trump just trying to prevent simultaneous crises with China and Iran? Well, if you look at the headlines, Reuters says this: stung by the Iran war, Trump heads to China in need of wins. So that's, of course, their framing. But CNBC says what's at stake for trade, Taiwan and Iran in Trump's high-risk summit with China's leader Xi. So President Trump is poised to meet face-to-face with the Chinese president this week for a much-anticipated summit in Beijing. Trump will meet with President Xi Jinping amid record low voter popularity as gas prices spike due to the Iran war. Trump's trip will be the week after Iran's foreign minister visited Beijing ahead of an expected meeting between Xi and Russia's President Vladimir Putin, who also, according to The Independent, Europe has rejected Putin's pick for a peace mediator after the claim that the war is, quote, coming to an end. So Putin had suggested a former German chancellor, Gerhard Schroeder, could help mediate peace talks, but many European leaders rejected the idea. And Putin told reporters on Saturday he believed the war was coming to an end and said he would be open to negotiating new security terms with Europe. So let's welcome in Scott Eulinger, who's a former intelligence agent. And Scott, from an intelligence perspective, what is really happening between Trump and Xi right now beyond just the public trade headlines?
0: Right. Well, you know, China's always has a very interesting dynamic right now. They like, kind of like Iran, they like to put on a really bold face and all. But right now, they've got some, China's got some really, really huge problems. For one thing, the Trump foreign policy has been an attempt to basically contain China. That's what Venezuela was mostly about, ending Chinese influence in the Americas, making sure that the canal, Panama Canal, is secure, et cetera. And so, and now with what's going on with Iran and the blockade, China has been largely cut off from cut-rate oil, which it had been depending on, because already it has a weak economy. Xi is increasingly authoritarian. Foreign investment has absolutely dried up in the past 5 years. And he's becoming basically more and more like Mao every single day. He's purging his military. You know, the threat to Taiwan has gone away for at least 3 or 4 years, at least, simply because there is no more military leadership. It's all been gutted. They're all dead, fell out a window, or are in a penal camp. So Trump is holding a lot of the cards, meeting with Xi, although Xi may feel right now a false sense of confidence that somehow, because the Iran war has slowed down, that somehow China is going to come out of this ahead. But really, the time is not the friend of China, the same as time is not the friend of Iran.
17: And so is this summit then fundamentally actually about economics, or is it more about Trump pressuring China and with the leverage that it may actually have over Iran economically and politically?
0: Well, I think it's a combination of both. He has a lot of business men, including Elon Musk, going over to China. And he's interested in, you know, he likes to use both, you know, basically tariffs and stuff to kind of control China, but at the same time is extending a hand in cooperation, which hopefully is, there's a lot of realism in their pragmatism, because China basically does not mean the U.S. any good at all, much as we'd like to pretend otherwise. But he also wants to ask, I think, and see, this is where Xi's may have an idea that, oh, well, this is actually, this summit is good for China, because he's maybe asking for China's intervention to influence Iranian policy a bit. Meanwhile, though, Chinese arms exports and also raw materials, which supply their ballistic missiles, are continuing to go to Iran. So hopefully that's another thing. Trump will be asking him for a favor, but at the same time, hopefully he'll also be hinting that such things should not be tolerated, because basically China is helping Iran to fight against all of its Middle Eastern neighbors and the United States.
17: Yeah. And so, you know, how much leverage does China actually have over Iran? I mean, what realistically can President Trump ask Xi?
0: Yeah, that's a good question. Like I said, they've with a lot of their weapons destroyed, perhaps they are somewhat they may be somewhat vulnerable to Chinese pressure, because they're depending on raw materials for their fuel, for their missile fuel, as well as arms exports of weapons, which actually have failed every single time that they've been used against the U.S. Navy or anyone else. So basically right now, China may be in a better position to influence Iran. But then, of course, the real question is, how subject to influence is Iran? You know, mm-hmm. Their leadership has proven even more apocalyptic and kamikaze than even I had thought. And so I don't really think they're going to be listening to China a great deal, you know, but there's basically the intelligence picture. There's so much here we don't know. There's so much here I don't know. How large is the schism or the chasm between individual Iranians, like the IRGC and the political leadership? How bad is that? And then, of course, then you have to deal with the dynamics of the Chinese effect on all of that. So there's a lot of unknowns here for me. And I hope and I believe that Trump has intelligence information which is giving him the insight to make these kinds of decisions.
17: Yeah, absolutely. I mean, and hopefully so. And so, you know, where are we at with the regime change in Iran? I mean, who would China even be talking to seek to influence Iran at this point?
0: Right. That's the big question. But I think from what I see, it's pretty obvious after these constant and relatively useless discussions, which basically Iran is acting as if it's winning the war. I mean, it's the most bizarre situation where a country is, it's like Hitler negotiating with the Russians for a Russian surrender, like when they're one block from the chancellery in Berlin. It makes no sense. But that's the way this apocalyptic Shia death cult is. And so I think that the only way really to do this is they have to eliminate the leadership. And I mean everyone. They've got to kill enough of the leadership that there is finally someone that they can deal with. And I think that is the unpleasant truth. How would you do that? Well, one major thing you would do is you've got to restore the internet. They have not had internet for at least 60 days. I think maybe even just 90 days, the Iranian people. They have some Starlink. They've got to get them online because that's the way they organize and can mobilize against the regime. And, of course, they also need to be armed. And that has started, although apparently Trump even said it, that like they gave some weapons to the Kurds to give to the Iranian people, and the Kurds kept them themselves, the weapons. So that effort has been dulled, and they need to redouble that. They need to arm the people. They need to reestablish communication. And then the last thing would be they need to continue what they started about a month ago, and that is hit the regime at the power centers that terrorize the people, the police stations, the besieged headquarters, the checkpoints that exist in every city in Iran. That's what they need to do, and they need to do it hard because that is the only way you're really going to have regime change. And I see regime change as the only possibility to negotiate some kind of stability with Iran, because you cannot leave these guys in power. And that's another reason why the UAE and other countries have already joined the war. And now UAE is attacking positions in Iran because they realize that you can't have half measures. You can't damage or destroy 80% of this regime and expect the other 20% of the regime to get along nicely with its neighbors. It's a snake that has to be absolutely crushed. And that's why the Middle Eastern countries, they understand this, and that's why they're starting to contribute to the war.
17: And that all makes perfect sense. And I've seen some articles and analysts arguing that China and also Russia actually prefers that the U.S. is tied down in the Middle East conflicts because it distracts from Taiwan, and then it also distracts from the Ukraine war. I mean, we certainly haven't seen as much rhetoric from the Democrat side on Ukraine and Russia. Is that really credible?
0: Yes, that is absolutely. There's no question that is absolutely a Chinese strategy. That's the whole reason that they support Iran, and that's the whole reason they were in the Panama Canal and involved in Venezuela and other places in South America. Because the last thing that China wants is the United States to be concentrated on them. And so they'll do anything to prevent that. And so that's another reason why all these things that are happening all over the world are not to China's benefit, because it's becomes apparent that the Trump foreign policy is aimed at China, because we know that they are the primary, basically, threat to national security, and they don't want us to realize that.
17: Yeah, so the old motto, the enemy of my enemy is my friend. And so with that in mind, are we moving kind of toward a de facto China-Russia-Iran axis, even if it's not as formal of an alliance?
0: Oh, that absolutely. That axis has existed for years. I have talked about it on radio dozens of times. That axis is real. But what we're seeing now is we're seeing it being absolutely degraded. Russia is clearly fading. They're having real problems. Putin's paranoia seems justified. China is also very vulnerable right now. But at the same time, when these countries, and of course we know what's going on with Iran, but the problem is these countries get increasingly desperate. Sometimes they pull moves which are not necessarily logical. And so there's the danger. So Xi is at the weakest point he probably has been in since he took power. But at

0: Well, see, his goals are what both of what you said. It's somewhat to basically make Fortress America the entire Western Hemisphere, to have the United States not dependent on things like rare earth metals, et cetera, that the United States will be an oil exporter, that it will be energy independent and resource independent, not dependent on China at all. The United States will control the gates for oil and such, and in doing so, will basically have a lot of influence, whether they like it or not, on China's foreign, on China's moves. Because if the United States has locked up most of China's oil supply, then we can kind of control what they do, or severely penalize them when they step out of line. So that's what this is. That's what this whole, his whole foreign policy is about, and he's doing it, and it's been succeeding magnificently. And now we've just got to overcome, get over the hump of the Iranian war, because once that's resolved, then China is really going to have far fewer alternatives to misbehave and challenge the United States.
1: Yeah, and you've mentioned previously, Scott Uhlinger, that Americans kind of tend to think in election cycles. China thinks way more long-term strategically, more in decades. And so, you know, this type of pressure and the goals that President Trump is laying out, I mean, even though maybe any sort of issue with Taiwan has been deferred 2 to 4 years, there's still realistically a lot of short-term pressure that needs to be put on China to make sure that they're not just running out the clock of Trump's administration. And so how does that ultimately factor into this?
0: Right. Well, right. Everyone's basically depending on running out the clock on Trump. That's definitely Iran's strategy, and China as well. But let's not give China as much credit as you just did. This like sort of pro-Chinese propaganda that they think in decades. Right now, Xi is thinking in terms of year by year, because the guy is purging his military like there's no tomorrow. So communists are naturally, like, they may think a little bit in a decade or so, but most of the time they're very reactive and they're very inefficient and incompetent. And so that's what you're seeing in China now, flailing around, threatening its neighbors, foreign investment drying up, lying about their population and their population growth, lying to themselves about everything, because that's what communists do. And so Trump is definitely out-Chinesing the Chinese in terms of planning. It's clear that he and his staff are planning like a very large overarching strategy that is built to ensure U.S. domination over China for the next, 25 years.
1: Well, that's really encouraging, and I'm glad that we don't have to give the communists as much credit as perhaps I just did. So, Scott Uhlinger, that's why I always appreciate your insights and analysis of all this. I mean, so much going on, and it seems like, you know, Trump is very concerned about what's happening globally, as he should be, and hopefully the base and the electorate recognize that. And even if, you know, there's a few things that we're concerned about, like gas prices and so forth, we recognize the bigger picture, and some of those things can also be corrected ahead of the midterms, just for people who, you know, vote understandably based more on their wallet than kind of an overall global strategy. But really appreciate your insight, Scott Uhlinger. You can follow him on X, and you should. We will be right back with more.

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3: America was founded as a nation under God, but the U.S. Supreme Court has broken our national relationship with God. Many court rulings have contributed, but three stand out. In 1962, the court removed prayer from public schools. In 1963, the court removed Bible reading from public schools. And lastly, in 1980, the court removed the Ten Commandments from America's classrooms. The Supreme Court broke our relationship with God, and any restoration of that relationship must include the Supreme Court. And a vacancy on the Supreme Court could soon be coming. 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
5: Welcome back, and a really crazy headline that dropped late yesterday. Eileen Wang, the mayor of Arcadia, California, has been charged with acting as an illegal foreign agent for China, the Justice Department announced on Monday. So it was late yesterday. Wang agreed to plead guilty, the Justice Department said. So this coming from ABC News, starting in late 2020, Wang and Yang, a guy who goes by Mike, probably because nobody can pronounce that in America, Sun, worked together to operate a website called U.S. News Center that, quote, purported to be a news source for the local Chinese American community. The Justice Department said in a plea agreement that Wang and Sun, quote, received and executed directives from the People's Republic of China government officials to post pro-PRC content on the website and sometimes sought approval from PRC government officials to circulate other pro-PRC content. So in one instance, in November 2021, Wang wanted to circulate an article about the Chinese and Russian ambassador asking for Americans to respect the People's Republic of China's quote-unquote democratic rights. So this is what the Ministry of Foreign Affairs wants to send, she said. And so in her plea agreement, she admitted to not notifying the attorney general that she was working for the PRC, especially when she's in elected office in California. So the Assistant Attorney General for National Security, John Eisenberg, said, quote, individuals elected to public office in the United States should act only for the people of the United States they represent. It is deeply concerning that someone who previously received an executed directives from the People's Republic of China government officials is now in a position of public trust at all, but particularly so because that relationship with the foreign government had never been disclosed. So let's welcome in Gerard Folletti, who is an attorney at the Lawfare Project. And Gerard, this is kind of wild.
6: It's wild and it's stunning. We're talking about an elected official in the United States whose loyalty wasn't to her constituents. It was to the government of China. Literally, the People's Republic of China bought a seat at the table in America's local government. And the question we have to ask is how many other seats they're currently occupying and how far these influence networks extend. This isn't new, but it really is shocking the extent to it, of the power that some of these agents of China wield within the United States.
5: Yeah, and there are so many more questions that at least the reporting so far hasn't covered. I mean, I would love to know, is she a dual citizen? You know, what exactly is the scope and the background of her nationality? Did the People's Republic of China, through, you know, any maybe shell donor groups, contribute to her campaign and try to prop her up in order to have that influence? I mean, what all do we know at this point about this particular case?
6: Well, what we do know that she was born in China and that she moved to California at some point in the early 2000s. We're not clear whether she's a dual national or fully naturalized or not, but nevertheless, she was able to be elected to the office of mayor in Arcadia, so that's shocking in and of itself. But what we do know is that the U.S. government is looking at this more as an espionage case, more as a national security case, not just a disclosure case. We're sometimes familiar with the Foreign Agents Registration Act, FARA, which requires people who are agents of a foreign government to register. This is not that. This is something that's much more heinous. This is someone who is an active agent of the Chinese government, who is acting as an agent within the U.S., registration notwithstanding. So this is more of a national security investigation. That's the interesting thing. It'll be interesting to see if there is a network, if there are other people across the U.S. who are implicated.
5: Yeah, and that's a great point. I mean, it's not like if she had just been open about the fact that she was working for the People's Republic of China that, okay, that would be fine. You know, that's not the only concern here, is just that failure to disclose. It's the fact that she was in elected office. And, you know, our Constitution requires that our president has to be a born citizen rather than naturalized, which makes sense, so that we don't have someone who's in the highest office in the land that may have other loyalties to other foreign countries. I've said for a long time that that requirement and restriction needs to be applied to every elected office. I mean, if you come here legally, you're naturalized, whether or not you ultimately end up becoming a citizen, allowed to vote, you know, all of those other questions, I don't think that anyone who was not a born citizen should be able to hold elected office, period.
6: Well, the one thing that I would push back on that is I think that over the years we've seen a lot of people, go back to Kissinger, Henry Kissinger, we've seen plenty of people who were born overseas who came to the U.S. because they wanted to live the American life and wanted to protect our values and our democracy, who were amazing elected leaders and who did great things to protect and preserve our democracy and our values. I think that it's more of a values test than a nationality test, because frequently we see people who come from communist countries, some dictatorships, who value what we have more than some of the people who were born here. When you look at protesters on college campuses, the ideology of Marxism, it's not always coming from abroad, it's coming from people within. So I think it's not so much as saying, where were you born? It's a matter of asking people what values they adhere to.
5: And I agree with that in principle, of course. You know, if we were doing a values-based assessment, then no Democrat would ever be elected ever in any public office. But it's a lot harder to make a values-based assessment. And while there are obvious examples of some people who were foreign-born who do participate in an upright fashion in the American experiment and all of that, there are a lot of other examples of people who come here not just for nefarious purposes, but they come here and their allegiance is dual. I mean, look at Ilhan Omar. I mean, and you know, some of these other members of Congress who say that, you know, they're truly representing Somalia rather than the United States of America. And so, you know, from my perspective, and obviously you're welcome to disagree, but from my perspective, better to have a system where at least we prohibit the bad actors, even if that ends up, you know, maybe we don't get the benefit of some of the good people who have come here, because they could serve in other capacities, you know, appointees and so forth. But in terms of just actually straightforward elected officials, you know, that to me is kind of a reasonable demarcation, because how else can we really assess value other than the voters? And we've seen that, you know, unfortunately, campaigns can be full of propaganda and the voters, you know, aren't really as forthright as I think our founders probably expected.
6: Right. And I think to your point, when you're looking at this very case in California with Mayor Wang, I mean, people who were voting for her were being influenced by her own news site, which was a product of the Chinese communist government. So even for Americans who try to be well-informed, it's not always easy because there is disinformation out there that's put out by adverse interests. So I think there is a valid case to be made that we do need to be more restrictive on who we put into office. At the end of the day, though, it speaks to the vetting problem that we have at all levels of government, even on courts, in the court system, in the judiciary, about actually knowing and getting to know well the people that we're voting for and we're appointing to these positions.
5: Yeah, and that's such a great point. And, you know, back in the founding era, I mean, people were known in their communities. It wasn't just the product of a PR campaign and, you know, millions of dollars or, you know, billions when you're talking about, you know, the full Republican versus Democratic parties. It wasn't just about the campaign rhetoric. It was about actually knowing those people, and they were productive citizens outside of their service to government. And I really wish that we didn't have professional politicians, that we had people who serve their government, you know, really part-time and then go back to being productive members of their communities. But for too long, we have not only enriched politicians, we've made it very lucrative to be a politician instead of a statesman, but then we've allowed people to not actually have any sort of requirement to be known in their communities before they run for office. And so there's a lot of things I think that we could and should look at tweaking in the whole process, but it's really difficult in an era where everything is so based on, you know, mailers and commercials and online ads and all of this. To your point, even people who try to stay informed, you know, sometimes don't really know what the candidate values or believes other than what their campaign is talking about.
6: Oh, and absolutely right. And you know, one of my favorite paintings in Washington D.C. at the Capitol is Cincinnatus from the Field. It's the idea from our founding fathers that you are called to government service because you want to do a public good, but that's not the purpose of your life. The purpose of your life is to go back to your farm, to go back to your family, to go back to your business. We've become accustomed to professional politicians, and they have an agenda that once they have power, they don't want to leave. They want to give power to themselves and their allies. So we should really be looking at those people who have the good values and are not in government as professional, but are in government to make a difference. And we're running out of those people. We've turned into a nation where we consume news that is corrupt, and we decide our values are not as important as what we see online, and we put people in office who are there to stay, not to do good for us.
5: Yeah, and it seems like our system as well really discourages the people who are out to make a difference from running. I mean, even, you know, if we go all the way back to the Kavanaugh confirmation era, I mean, I think he was so spot on to say that, you know, things like that kind of credibility and reputational obliteration campaign really discourages good people from seeking higher office because they don't want to go through that. They don't want to put their families through that. And so only people who maybe have a thicker skin and who are out for the professional politician's purpose is willing to go through all that because they expect it as sort of part of the job. And that's a really unfortunate part of politics as well, that, you know, I don't know if there's really a solution to that.
6: Right. I think what it comes down to is we need to be a lot more cognizant at the local level in local politics. And that's where all this starts. It starts from your town, from your town council, from your village. That's where the brightest people in town, you get to know who they are. You know their personality. You know their values. And then when they do run for office, and whether it's state office or federal office, or they do seek an appointment to a government position, you know who they are because you've been involved with your community. I think in recent years, in the last few decades, we've been too easily distant from our local community, and all, you know, we think the online community is where we live. It's not. We need to go back to our traditional values, to our friends and family and neighbors, and know them. And that's the pool of people that we want to be pushing into public office.
5: Yeah, and we need to go back to, instead of, you know, the television and federal news being sort of the epicenter of the home and of the community and everything online, that we go back to geography and saying, okay, my community is actually local, living local, and when the church was the center of the community and people actually gathered in person. I mean, there's so much that we've lost in the digital age that really is ultimately detrimental. But just in the last like 2 minutes we have with you, Gerard Folletti, you know, going back to this story of Eileen Wang, she's pled guilty. Do we know what the terms of the plea agreement are, and hopefully that, you know, this type of thing can be prevented in the future?
6: I'm not sure that they agreed on an actual sentence for her. That I know that she faces up to 10 years in prison. So I would assume that because that's the maximum penalty under the under what she was charged with, that some deal will be cut where she's facing probably 2 or 3 years of prison, which is not insubstantial. But ultimately, this does send a deterrent message to the Chinese, especially that the timing is especially important because President Trump is now meeting with President Xi of China, that it sends the message that the United States is not asleep at the wheel under President Trump, that we are investigating foreign agents and for espionage, and that we are dealing with these issues and prosecuting them.
5: Yeah, absolutely. Well, it's a good thing that the DOJ is acting. And, you know, like I've said repeatedly, since Todd Blanche became acting AG, I think the DOJ might just, along with redistricting, kind of single-handedly win the midterms for Republicans, just because the DOJ seems like they're finally making some headway in some really important areas. So Gerard Folletti, really appreciate it. You should follow him on X and also the Lawfare Project. And that is all the time that we have this morning for Jenna Ellis in the Morning. I did get my X account back, so thanks so much to the Florida AG who actually got involved and escalated that up to X support. Appreciate that. So you can follow me as well. And as always, you can reach me and my team, Jenna at AFR.net.
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10: American Family News, I'm Rusty P. President Trump declaring the ceasefire between the U.S. and Iran is on life support after rejecting the latest Iranian peace proposal. Ashley Webster has more from Tel Aviv.
11: The president himself has been holding high-level security meetings in the Situation Room at the White House, basically to discuss the next steps on Iran. We are told that all options are on the table, including the resumption of military strikes. With that in mind, Iran's parliamentary speaker taking exception on social media, saying, quote, "There's no alternative but to accept the rights of the Iranian people. Any other approach will be completely inconclusive. Nothing but one failure after another. The longer they drag their feet, the more American taxpayers will pay for it."
10: Members of the Trump administration, including Secretary of War Pete Hegseth and FBI Director Kash Patel, are due on Capitol Hill today as budget hearings continue.
12: Secretary Hegseth will answer questions on the Pentagon's budget request before two key subcommittees. Almost 2 weeks ago, he discussed the budget before the House and Senate Armed Services Committees, also fielding questions from lawmakers on other topics, including the war in Iran and the recent firings of some in military leadership. Today, he'll be joined by Joint Chiefs of Staff Chair General Dan Kane in appearances before the House and Senate Appropriations Subcommittees on Defense. FBI Director Kash Patel will also answer budget questions before the Senate Appropriations Subcommittee on Commerce, Justice, Science, and Related Agencies. Tanya J. Powers, Fox News.
10: Centers for Medicare and Medicaid Services Administrator Dr. Mehmet Oz says he's cracking down on several states for health care fraud. Dr. Oz posed an example of how high fraud is in the Medicare system.
13: If we take the fraud out of Medicare, just Medicare alone, we would double the life expectancy of the Medicare Trust Fund.
10: The government's search for medical fraud doesn't stop in Medicare. The Anti-Fraud Task Force has announced they're planning to look at hospitals, hospices, and durable medical equipment suppliers across the U.S. Republican lawmakers in Georgia are escalating an investigation into Stacey Abrams' voter outreach organization. Ted Linder with more.
14: Lawmakers have issued subpoenas as they probe what officials call the largest campaign finance violation in state history. Stacey Abrams and two former New Georgia project leaders are ordered to testify Friday before a Georgia Senate committee examining illegal spending tied to the 2018 election cycle. The group admitted to 16 campaign finance violations earlier this year and agreed to pay a $300,000 fine before shutting down in 2025. Abrams, who lost the Georgia governor's race in 2018 to Republican Brian Kemp, is calling the hearing partisan and politically motivated, but says she plans to comply. Ted Lindner, Fox News.
10: And finally, there's a new website for mothers. Chris Woodward has details.
15: Moms.gov is an official website of the United States government. Speaking from the Oval Office, President Donald Trump encouraged every mom to visit the site.
16: They will find helpful information about addressing clinical care, pregnancy resources, nutrition tips, Trump RX, and Trump accounts.
15: Dr. Stephanie Herodopoulos is Chief of Staff and Senior Advisor at Health and Human Services. She told Washington Watch that it has been incredible to be a part of this project.
17: 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And you heard the president announce that today with our HHS leadership. But what it does is it gives you information on where to find the support services from the federally qualified healthcare centers and pregnancy resource centers.
15: There are approximately 4,000 pregnancy resource centers in the U.S. To find one in their area, visitors to moms.gov can enter their zip code and locate the closest locations to get help.
17: It also gives you nutritional facts so you can be the healthiest you can during or before pregnancy with preconceptual counseling. And we talk about breastfeeding and how to do that. It is a one-stop shop.
15: I'm Chris Woodward.
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20: Good morning and welcome to Real Truth for Today. Hope you're having a great morning. Have you heard the phrase, failure to plan is planning to fail? That's been around for a long, long time. And it really does have truth to it because many people live life by the seat of their pants. They don't have a plan. They don't have a plan for their marriage. They don't have a plan for their family. They don't have a plan for their career. Everything is just day to day. They're like Jack on the movie Titanic, where they're just kind of blowing with the wind, and he ended up dying. That wasn't a good thing. You need to have a plan. And so we're going to talk about having a plan for your life. Now, that plan needs to be bathed in prayer, but you need to have a plan. I heard just today somebody say, where are you now? Where do you want to be? And how are you going to get there? Those are three key questions. Well, the book of Nehemiah is the book in the Bible that teaches us so much about a plan and seeing a plan through. As God put on Nehemiah's heart to rebuild, go to Jerusalem. He'd never been there before. He was an exile born in Susa. He's cupbearer to the king, and he had it on his heart that he was going to go, and God wanted him to go to Jerusalem, about 1,000 miles or so away, to get the people to rebuild the wall. The wall had been down for over 140 years, and he heard the news that things weren't good in Jerusalem at about the time, November, December, and he wept, and he fasted, and he prayed. And then come March or April, the king asked him why his face was sad, and he was able to share, because my homeland is devastated. And he got the king to send him back to Jerusalem to rebuild the wall. It's an amazing story in the book of Nehemiah. And we want to talk about that today. And to help me with this important subject is my good friend, Dr. Chris Schroeder. Dr. Schroeder is the teaching pastor here at First Baptist Church in Texarkana, Texas. And Chris, you just recently did a lesson on this very issue about planning and the planning model. So as you prepared a lesson, you shared it with our men on Thursday. As you prepared this lesson, what was going through your own heart and mind?
0: Well, we've been doing a leadership series in our Man Up. We meet on Thursdays at lunch, and we've been going through different leadership lessons. So when I think of leadership biblically, I automatically think of Nehemiah and just all that went into Nehemiah's life, and how much practical truth from his life for our life, and specifically in this lesson talking about planning and preparing to do what God was calling him to do.
20: You know what's interesting, Chris, when you think about Nehemiah, some of the guys that the Lord uses in Scripture, we tend to always think in terms of prophets or priests or teachers or preachers. Nehemiah wasn't any of that.
0: Mm-hmm. He was even just a cupbearer, being a builder. That's not even a skill set that you would think of.
20: Right. And he had, you know, cupbearer to the king. He's the king's butler. As I studied recently, taught on about Nehemiah, being the king's butler was a bigger position than just like his maid. You had the ear of the king. You were, he trusted you.
0: Trust, yeah.
20: Trust is a big one. And he would listen to you. And obviously Nehemiah and the Lord tapped him for this great situation. Hey, I want you to go back and lead the people to rebuild the wall. The wall had been down, as I said, since Nebuchadnezzar tore it down in 586 BC, and we're at 144 BC, or it's been 144 years later. We're at 444 BC, and to go back, long trip, and in 52 days, he's going to get those people from the start of the project to the end, 52 days, they rebuild this massive wall, probably 30 to 40 feet high, a circumference of about 2.5 miles. The thickness is probably about 8 feet or something. I mean, it's huge.
0: Yeah.
20: And it takes a guy with a lot of knowledge to be able to do that.
0: Yeah. And he accomplished the goal in that set amount of time. And I think it's just amazing how God gives you a certain passion, a specific passion. And sometimes it comes from nowhere. There's an attachment for Nehemiah, so he has an emotional attachment. But it was very clear what God wanted him to do.
20: Well, you brought out, as you taught about this to the men, you brought out the very first thing to do as we sit down to plan is to pray.
0: That's right.
20: And if we miss, that's the first button on the shirt. If you miss prayer, as the phrase goes, you can do more than pray after you pray, but you can't do more than pray before you pray. And sometimes we get the cart before the horse, and we start working on the preparations and the plan before we ever pray.
0: Yeah, prayer lines us up with God and his timing. I think there's some people who are behind God, maybe too passive, too sedentary. And then there's some people that I think have a tendency to jump ahead of God and move forward and forge forward before God has actually given instructions. So prayer is very important, to start with prayer. He puts the passion in our heart for a cause, whatever the cause is, whatever the need is, but we've got to pray for his timing and his way that he's going to make it happen.
20: You know, when we think about that, Chris, with a burden, the Lord doesn't give everybody the same burden. Yeah. So if you have a burden for a particular ministry area, yeah. and then you want to see something happen in that area, you know, typically for churches and for pastors, when someone says, hey, pastor, we ought to do X, this is really yeah. on my heart, that's a good indicator that you ought to lead the X.
0: Yeah, because a lot of times people expect you, especially you as the pastor, they transfer that passion onto you, mm-hmm. and they want you to have that same passion for that specific need. Something good to say to the person as a pastor is I'll say to the person, find someone else that has that same passion, and then write something up as far as, like we're talking about today, how that plan is mm-hmm. going to come to fruition. Right. So getting it from kind of from the heart to the head, you know, really putting some practical behind it.
20: Right.
0: But there's all kinds of different passions, different age groups, demographics that people get passionate about, different needs that people get passionate about. And it's all needed for the body of Christ to work.
20: Well, here's the way the book of Nehemiah starts out. Nehemiah says that while I was in Susa, the capital, that Hanani, one of my brothers, and some men from Judah came, and I asked them concerning the Jews who had escaped and who had survived the captivity and about Jerusalem. They said to me, the remnant there in the province who survived the captivity are in great distress and reproach, and the wall of Jerusalem is broken down, and its gates are burned with fire. And he said, when I heard these words, I sat down and wept and mourned for days, and I was fasting and praying before the God of heaven. And then he shares his prayer. But he had a burden, and the Lord gave him this burden for his homeland.
0: Yeah.
20: But he had never been there before.
0: Yeah, that is interesting.
20: But his heart was for Jerusalem.
0: Yeah, he had a heart for it. That was given to him by God. And it was a big deal for him to show that kind of emotion to mm-hmm. the king. The king wouldn't want someone having that kind of negative emotion around him. Mm-hmm. And so it took a little bit of guts for him to share that emotion with the king. He obviously had trust with the king, but it took a lot for him to share that because the king wouldn't want someone to be kind of like a downer around him.
20: Right. Well, he has this burden, he's praying about this burden, and it's in the month, he says, Nisan, mm-hmm. which is March, April. So he gets the news November, December, and this is cooking in his heart and in his mind, and he's praying about it for these months. And then the king notices that he's sad. As it says in chapter 2, he says, it came about in the month Nisan, in the 12th year of King Artaxerxes, that wine was before him, and I took up the wine and gave it to the king. Now I had not been sad in his presence.
0: Yeah.
20: So the king said to me, why is your face sad, though you are not sick? This is nothing but sadness of heart. Then I was very much afraid.
0: Yeah.
20: Chris, just as you said, you don't want to rain on the king's parade. Mm-hmm. He doesn't want Debbie Downer around him. And so if you're Debbie Downer, you're going to be Debbie dead.
0: Yeah.
20: Because he's going to get rid of you. And so Nehemiah was afraid, but he stepped up to the plate. He was ready to go. Mm-hmm. I love what Chuck Swindoll says in his commentary on Nehemiah, Hand Me Another Brick. Mm-hmm. He said, Nehemiah, he voices a prayer right there. And he said, you know, those 911 prayers work if they're backed up with lots of prayer beforehand. Mm-hmm. I think a lot of us want to just live off the 911 prayer.
0: Yeah.
20: Nehemiah, he wasn't living off of that.
0: Right.
20: Now, you can say help in the moment, but you have undergirded.
0: There's a foundation there.
20: Yeah.
0: Yeah.
20: Of prayer.
0: Good. That's really good.
20: So he said, let the king live forever. Why should my face not be sad when the city, the place of my father's tombs, lies desolate and its gates have been consumed by fire? Then the king said to me, what would you request? Mm-hmm. So I prayed to the God of heaven. There's his 911 prayer. I prayed right there. But, you know, he had a plan.
0: Right.
20: He wasn't half-cocked. He wasn't just one of these guys that, you know, it's all just mystical and God's called me and we're going to, you know, charge hell with a water pistol. And it's like, that's not realistic. You got to have steps that you're going to take.
0: I like how you say that, the mystical. I've seen that a lot in the church and the Christian faith is people rely on just, it's very mystical and kind of as an excuse to be lazy and not plan. Mm-hmm. And so there's this mixture of planning, preparing in our own skill and our own what we can do, but then letting the Lord work. I like how, I think I learned it from you, the definition of willpower. We bring the will, but he brings the power. Mm-hmm. And so I talked about a preacher who just gets up to the pulpit and just wings it because the Holy Spirit's leading him. And but in that preparation time, when you're writing a message, when you're researching and writing a message, the Holy Spirit is working then just right. as well.
1: Right.
0: And so the Holy Spirit is always working. And so, yeah, some people just really rely on that mystical aspect and they have no preparation aspect.
1: You know, when you were sharing that, I thought about a story that Larry Sims, our former associate pastor, said. He served under D.L. Lowry, and he said it was really big during this time period to just pray up a message and God will give it to you in the moment. I mean, people were really, if you're really spirit-filled, you're not preparing a message. God's just giving it to you in the moment. So D.L. was like, okay, well, I'll do that. And he prayed all week, you know, prayed, God, give me a message. And then he didn't have a message. And it was Sunday morning. He didn't have a message. And it was during the song service. He didn't have a message. And so he went up to the pulpit and he's praying, God, give me a message. And the Lord spoke to his heart and said, D.L., you should have studied.
0: Yes. I mean, I think that sometimes you could prepare something and write something out, but you're always staying adaptable.
1: Right.
0: And so you may get up there with a message. I believe I've done this before, where you're up with the message and then God tells you to do something different and you trash what you have and you follow his leading, but you're still prepared. You're mm-hmm. ready. And so you might head in a direction and God sends you in another direction and you have to be willing to adapt and change directions.
1: Yeah, we do need to be sensitive to the Holy Spirit and we need to be ready to trash our plans if God goes in a different direction. But it's not being a good steward and faithful to the Lord to not prepare.
0: Mm-hmm. And that's what Nehemiah shows us. He shows us practical step-by-step leadership for an important project.
1: Right. You know, and you think about this, Chris, so could God not have rebuilt the wall, just snapped his fingers and it just comes out of nowhere?
0: Right.
1: Of course, but he doesn't do it that way.
0: Yeah.
1: And as I said earlier, you know, God will not do what you can do and you cannot do what he can do.
0: Well, I always think of the New Testament, I always think of the Apostle Paul. He was so strategic in where he went and how he traveled and where he traveled to. Mm-hmm. And so there was a lot of planning and preparation led by the Spirit, but doing his part in preparing where he would go.
1: Yeah, and when he wanted to go into a particular place, he wanted to go into Bithynia, I believe, and he said the Spirit of Jesus did not permit us to do that. Mm-hmm. And then he had the Macedonian vision, come over here and help us. Mm-hmm. So they ended up going there. Well, you're listening to Real Truth for Today. Pastor Jeff Shreve here with my good friend, Dr. Chris Schroeder. And we're talking about planning, because lots of leadership and effective leadership is having a plan. Failure to plan is planning to fail. And we need to have a plan for our lives, for our marriages, for our families, for our careers, and for our spiritual growth. We'll be right back.
21: 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I'm talking about joining AFA at the Ark, October 29th and 30th. 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
20: Welcome back to Real Truth for Today on American Family Radio. Pastor Jeff Shreve here, along with my friend and partner in crime, so to speak, Dr. Chris Schroeder. He's the teaching pastor here at First Baptist Texarkana and my right-hand man. Chris, we're talking about planning and how planning is important to leadership. It says in Proverbs 16, verse 1, the plans of the heart belong to man, but the answer of the tongue is from the Lord. And God wants us to plan. He wants us to pray, but He wants us to plan, because He doesn't want us to be half-cock, willy-nilly, just kind of flying by the seat of our pants. That's not really trusting the Lord.
0: Yeah, the Holy Spirit works when we plan. We start moving in a direction. We start mapping things out, and the Holy Spirit guides us. The Holy Spirit guides us throughout the entire process, not just the final part, but in the entire process, the Holy Spirit is guiding us.
20: Well, when you step out to do something great, as Nehemiah was no doubt sensed from the Lord, you know, I can't shake this burden, and
0: yeah.
20: We need to rebuild this wall, and this is not right. And he knew, you know, God is working on me here, but that was a huge undertaking. And so I like the way you brought out the fact that there was fear when he had to talk to the king, and the king said, "Why are you sad?" And that was a tense situation, but he was ready to go with a plan. I loved how you said, you know, when you're getting ready to execute your plan under the leadership of the Holy Spirit, you're gonna meet some obstacles, but you don't let that fear and those obstacles stop you.
0: I hear a lot of people say that they won't do something until they feel absolute peace. Once they feel peace, then they'll go. I think we overplay that desire for peace, and seeing peace is like not having any kind of fear, not having any kind of obstacles. You know, thinking about, say again in the New Testament, thinking about Peter getting out of the boat. Mm-hmm. You know, of course there's fear. Of course there's the unknown, you know, of what's going to happen, you know, any negative that could happen. But we're supposed to go anyways. Even though there's fear, we're supposed to move forward despite any fear.
20: Well, I like what Paul said to the Corinthians. He says, "I was with you in weakness and in fear and in much trembling."
0: Mm, good, yeah.
20: But he still did it.
0: Right.
20: You know, I think we sometimes...
0: Even Jesus going to the cross, you know, and sweating blood.
20: You know? Sweating blood in the garden. Well, I think we idolize these guys, the Bible guys, and it's like they're not real people.
0: Uh-huh.
20: You know, I've preached before on David going up against Goliath.
0: Uh-huh.
1: And we like to think that David had absolutely no fear. He had the t-shirt on, no fear. I think that David did feel some fear.
0: Yeah.
1: And it's okay to be afraid. I heard a preacher say this one time. I've never forgotten it. Fear's okay as long as your faith is greater than your fear.
0: Yes.
1: If your fear is greater than your faith, then fear wins out.
0: Mm-hmm.
1: But you know, you have probably had this experience. I have this experience. You're getting ready to preach. You feel a little bit of nervousness.
0: Yeah, I think that's a good thing.
1: There's a little bit of fear. Getting ready to witness to somebody. You sense the Lord wants to, you know, talk to this person about
0: me. To me, that's just, hey, you're alive. You're living and you're doing something important. It's actually it's a good thing. It's energizing to know that you're not just calm as a cucumber. You know, you've got a little spirit there.
1: Mm-hmm. Yeah, I do think it's important. So feel the fear and do it anyway. And so Nehemiah, I mean, he talks about in chapter 4 when they were building the wall, they got to the halfway point and the people were talking about killing them because the enemies of God did not want the wall to be rebuilt. Hey, when Jerusalem had a broken down wall and was weak, then they could be stronger. All those surrounding areas, Samaria and the surrounding areas, they were the big dog. Mm-hmm. But as soon as the wall got rebuilt, then the city could grow again, and they knew their power would diminish.
0: Well, when you have that calling that God has given you to do that specific thing that He's called you to do, that's the motivation that you need. That's the motivation that helps you to overcome your own emotions, your own fear.
1: Mm-hmm.
0: And then remember, the antidote to fear is not faith. People think the antidote right away, they think faith. Faith might be kind of an opposite, but the antidote is perfect love. You know, perfect love casts out fear, which perfect love comes from the Lord. And so as believers, as Christians, we have perfect love within us and the Holy Spirit residing within us. It also says that greater is He that is in you than he that is in the world.
1: Mm-hmm.
0: And so we have in us greater than that which is outside of us.
1: Okay, so, you know, when we do Man Up, we always have a question or questions at the end, and we have table time, and the guys really like that. That's what generates a lot of the camaraderie and things like that. But you had a question after this lesson on Nehemiah. How do we know our plans align with God's will? How can we recognize the difference between the world's view and God's view? Okay, so at my table, we had a good conversation about that because the question is, well, is this my plan or is this God's plan?
0: Mm-hmm.
1: You know, because some guys, some people are naturally very planned.
0: Yeah.
1: And they can be rigid in their plan. And you're like, is God putting that there or did you put that there?
0: Yeah, every strength has a tail. Every mountain has a shadow. And so it's good to plan. It's good to be prepared. No doubt about that. But there is, type A personality where, again, you may get ahead of God and you may be too rigid. But then it's also good to be at peace, to be a person of peace. But then there are times where you need to be more motivated and not as passive.
1: Mm-hmm.
0: And so every strength has a tail. I was talking to a guy today that was trying to discern the voice of God, and he was really hot and cold in his relationship with God. But in questioning him, I found out that he doesn't have a lot of godly men around him. He's in a life where he's really isolated.
1: Mm-hmm.
0: And so I think that's a big key. That's why we do things like Man Up, so that you have godly men speaking into your life. And so you have that vertical relationship with God, but you need that horizontal. You need guys speaking into your life. And as men, not just our wives, you know, speaking to us, but other men speaking into our lives. God uses other people as His mouthpiece to speak into your life as well.
1: Yeah. You know, what you think about, I think it was Chuck Swindoll who said that he counted it up one time and he said, Paul mentions by name in his letters, something like 100 different people.
0: That's good.
1: Paul was very connected to people.
0: Yeah.
1: And
0: that he was mentored by, people that he was shoulder to shoulder with, and then people that he was mentoring.
1: Right. And, you know, so it's like the danger of being a pastor is you get isolated from people. Because you do spend a lot of time in your study, and you know you're not doing the study time with a bunch of people. You're doing that by you and the Lord and the Scripture. So you got to be intentional to spend time with people. because ministry is all about people.
0: Yeah.
1: Nehemiah had to work with a lot of people.
0: Yeah.
1: You don't rebuild a wall
0: by yourself.
1: Right. By yourself. You have to assemble a big team, and you have to get all those people on the same page and keep them motivated, because in chapter 4, they get to the halfway point and they're exhausted. Mm-hmm. And all they look around, all they can see is that, man, there's just so much rubbish and rubble, and people are making fun of them. If a fox jumps on your wall and knock it down, and they were ready to quit.
0: Well, I mean, that's another part of leadership. Another step is to know that there's going to be barriers. There's going to be forces that come against you. The evil one doesn't want the success, the
1: right.
0: things that God's calling you to do. And so there's going to be all kinds of challenges, struggles, barriers that come against us when we set out to follow God. If we do nothing, if we're just passive and we do nothing, you're not going to have many obstacles, because you're no threat to the evil one.
1: Right.
0: But when you start moving forward, you can anticipate that there's going to be problems. And so I think that's a big part of leadership, is knowing that there are going to be barriers, there are going to be problems. A long distance runner knows that there's going to be some point where you hit a wall.
1: Right.
0: You literally, I mean, not literally, but you feel like it's literal, like hitting a wall and you have nothing left. And so you know that that's coming, and you know that you have to persevere.
1: You know, it's... It does take a lot of prayer to know when the Lord is leading you in a different direction.
0: Mm-hmm.
1: You know, we don't want to ride a dead horse.
0: Yeah.
1: So I think in terms of being a pastor, we sense the Lord wants us to move the church in this direction.
0: Yeah.
1: Well, you go in that direction, you meet obstacle after obstacle after obstacle. It's pushing a truck uphill. It's more than just the devil trying to, you know, derail you. And being able to discern, is this the Lord saying no, or is this the enemy that doesn't want to see this happen? That takes a lot of discernment.
0: Yeah, that does take a lot of discernment, because that is attention. Because we have in our society, we have, you know, don't quit, never give up. Mostly that's true, but there are times when God is telling you, stop.
1: Mm-hmm.
0: I don't want you doing that anymore. I want you doing something else. And sometimes there has to be, so to speak, a death or a burial before something new, a resurrection, can come.
1: Mm-hmm.
0: And so sometimes you got to put something to bed so that something new can come.
1: Mm-hmm.
0: And so in our, you know, American can-do mentality,
1: right.
0: sometimes we stick with something too long. And so, again, there's a tension. We don't
1: right.
0: want to be quitters, but yet we want to follow God's will.
1: Well, and I think for Nehemiah, he knew the Lord wanted the wall rebuilt.
0: Yes.
1: There was no question in his mind. And he knew that this is the time. You know, I think if you could interview Nehemiah, you'd say, okay, Nehemiah, did you feel a burden? He'd say, yes.
0: Mm-hmm.
1: Did you think this was from the Lord? Yes.
0: Mm-hmm.
1: Could you shake this? No.
0: Mm-hmm.
1: It was just so on him that he knew he had to get it done.
0: Mm-hmm.
1: And if I die in this quest, it's a worthy quest to die for.
0: Yeah, that's pretty strong drive. That's pretty strong ambition that can carry you. If you know that the Lord has called you to do it without any doubt, all certainty, you're going to keep forging forward.
1: Mm-hmm. And, you know, sometimes I'm thinking about Jim Elliot, the mm-hmm. missionary that was killed by the Aka Indians. But he knew he was in right where God wanted him to be.
0: Uh-huh.
1: And God wanted those people reached. And he used it through the death of Jim Elliot and those other missionaries to bring about the salvation of that whole tribe.
0: You know, it reminds me of with Jim Elliot. It reminds me of someone challenged me on the whole thing where we constantly say, be safe. Take care of yourself. Mm-hmm. Be safe.
1: Yeah.
0: And we've almost made that an idol. You know, Jim Elliot wasn't safe.
1: No.
0: You know, people who accomplish great things, even Nehemiah, like we said, talking to the king, he wasn't playing it safe. Esther
1: no.
0: didn't play it safe.
1: No.
0: Throughout the scriptures, we see people that didn't play it safe. And it wasn't about be safe out there, you know, don't get hurt.
1: Right.
0: It's about be obedient. So maybe we should more encourage one another towards obedience than encouraging one another just to be safe.
1: Yeah, that's a good point, because living the Christian life is not, it wasn't designed to be safe.
0: Mm-hmm.
1: It's designed to be exciting.
0: Mm-hmm.
1: You know, safety is not exciting.
0: Mm-hmm.
1: You know, you go on a roller coaster ride.
0: Mm-hmm.
1: Well, you're not going on there thinking my car is going to fly off the track and I'm going to die. You
0: mm-hmm.
1: probably wouldn't go on it that way. But you know that it's going to, you're going to be tested
0: yeah.
1: on this, because
0: yeah.
1: you're going to do some things. You go skydiving.
0: Yeah.
1: I mean, there's always some risk there. But the Christian life is that's what makes it thrilling.
0: Well, if you're okay, so in your calling and to preach from the pulpit and preach truth from the pulpit, if that gets to a point where that becomes somewhat dangerous, are you going to keep doing what God's called you to do? Mm-hmm. Debbie might have a different answer, but but you want to be courageous, and if you're going to go, you're going to go doing what God's called you to do.
1: Right.
0: You know, we talk about President Trump and like how much his life has been in jeopardy and how much has come against him, but he feels like he's doing what he's supposed to do. Is there any better way to live than that?
1: Well, and the amazing thing about President Trump, when you think about it, he has, in my opinion, he's not a believer.
0: Yeah.
1: He doesn't think he's going to heaven. He dies and that's it. He's going to be separated from God forever, and we don't want that for him. We pray for his salvation.
0: He thinks he can go to heaven or could go to heaven. He just doesn't have the certainty.
1: Yeah,
0: the assurance.
1: He said, well, I don't know if heaven is...
0: That's true.
1: You know, yeah. He said some things that have caused Franklin Graham and some others to talk to him about that.
0: Yeah.
1: Who knows what he believes, but he's willing to risk his life, and he's not afraid.
0: Well, it's a calling. It's something that's bigger than yourself. Are you willing to give up your life, your pleasures, your safety, your security? Are you willing to give

0: stiff-necked and uncircumcised in heart and ears and always resisting the Holy Spirit. You are doing just as your fathers did. Which one of the prophets did your fathers not persecute? They killed those who had previously announced the coming of the righteous one, whose betrayers and murderers you have now become, you who received the law as ordained by angels and yet did not keep it. Well, that caused them to freak out. It says, when they heard this, they were cut to the quick and they began gnashing their teeth at him and they covered their ears and with a loud cry and a loud voice rushed at him and stoned him to death.
1: Well, without Stephen, we don't get the Apostle Paul. Without the Apostle Paul, we don't get the Christian church.
0: Right.
1: We're not here today without his sacrifice, his short life, but his very monumental life.
0: Right. And he did not play it safe.
1: No.
0: I mean, he said, he could have backed off. He could have had a mamby-pamby message before the Sanhedrin. He gave them both barrels.
1: And then, I mean, I'd say all the disciples the same way. Mm-hmm. You know, John's the only one that wasn't killed.
0: Right.
1: I mean, close.
0: Right.
1: But all of them were willing to sacrifice because they'd been with the living Jesus.
0: Right. Well, and I've said that many, many times. We have to understand that we're here for one main reason. That's to be his witnesses. We want to be faithful witnesses. We want to point the way to Jesus. He knows how many days we have on this earth, and we don't want to do something stupid. You know, you don't go around sticking your finger in the light socket, seeing if you can electrocute yourself. But at the same time, you don't back down. And when someone calls you to give an account of the hope that is in you, yet with gentleness and reverence, you have to stand up and do that. And that's what we want to do. Well, you're listening to Real Truth for Today. Pastor Jeff Shreve here, along with Dr. Chris Schroeder. And we're talking about leadership and having a plan and working that plan. Failure to plan is planning to fail. And God wants us to be prepared for what he's called us to do. We'll be right back.
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3: Welcome back to the program. Pastor Jeff Shreve here talking to Dr. Chris Schroeder. We're talking about the subject of planning in leadership, because failure to plan is planning to fail. And we've been looking at the life of Nehemiah and how the Lord used Nehemiah in such an unbelievable way. And Nehemiah was not a pastor. He was not a prophet. He was not a priest. He was cupbearer to the king. He worked in a government job for in a secular business, so to speak.
4: I've heard cupbearer. I've also heard, I think a different translation says something like wine steward, mm-hmm. a steward of the wine. That makes sense.
3: Yeah, I've heard some call him a butler, mm-hmm. but he's got a high position because you're making sure the king, nobody's poisoning the king, mm-hmm. and you're eating his food and drinking his drink before he is. Mm-hmm. So you're getting the best of the best, mm-hmm. And the king trusts you. Mm-hmm. You wouldn't be the king's cupbearer unless he liked you and trusted you. And so Nehemiah's got a good position. And to leave all that, he's willing to leave all that behind, mm-hmm. to go the 1,000 mile journey, which was, that's not an easy deal, mm-hmm. to go to Jerusalem.
4: Just making that travel alone requires a lot of preparation.
3: Right. Well, I think about this, Chris. I got invited to go to the Philippines in July, uh-huh. and I wasn't able to do it. But immediately my mind goes to, that's hard to get to the Philippines. Mm-hmm. That is gonna, you know, somebody feels like you got locked up in a dryer for a while. You know, you're just beat up with all the travel. But I can't imagine saying, "Oh, I'm going to travel 1,000 miles on a camel."
4: Yeah.
3: To get where I need to go. But he was willing to do that and to take on that project to rebuild the wall of Jerusalem, to get this massive amount of workers assembled and ready to go to do this job. And they did it in 52 days because he said, "The good hand of my God was upon me." God gave him favor. And, you know, we talk about barriers and how the devil will try and throw, the monkey wrench into the plans. Nehemiah knew, with all these mile markers, God is in this.
4: Yeah.
3: Because he saw how Artaxerxes the king was giving him all these things he was asking for. And, you know, he says, "The good hand of my God was upon me." And so, we need that when we're moving forward in the will of God. We need to have encouragement from the Lord that this is the way walking.
4: Yeah, it's Moses, you know, following the cloud. Thinking of Henry Blackaby, you know, the whole principle of find out where God is working and join him. Uh-huh. But you definitely want to be in step with where God is moving.
3: Well, one of the points that you made when you talked about this was to establish a clear target. And so Nehemiah knew exactly what he wanted to do, and he had it mapped out. I don't know if he thought, "I can do this in 52 days. I think that would be.
4: Yeah, it doesn't say anywhere there that he had that specific time frame, but maybe he may have.
3: Well, I think he probably had a time frame, but I think it went faster than what he thought.
4: Yeah. Hey, we understand building projects.
3: yeah, they typically go slower than what you than what people think. And when they went back from, when the Medo-Persians took over Babylon and Cyrus the Great became the king, 539, he let them go back home. And, all the exiles went, and a big portion of them, 50,000 or so, went back with Zerubbabel. And they were going to rebuild the temple. It took them so long to do that. Mm-hmm. And that project got derailed. And, you know, the book of Haggai, where the Lord chastises them, he says, "Is it right for you to go dwell in your paneled houses while my house lies desolate? Mm-hmm. Consider your ways. You need to seek first the kingdom of my righteousness and not your own." And so Nehemiah knew about that. He knew those things could easily drag out, and he didn't want that to happen. And so I think one of the things that was pretty cool about Nehemiah, he had clear targets, and then he would set a deadline.
4: Yeah. Well, any goal has to have a deadline. If you don't have a deadline, there's so many times where people want to set a goal, but there's no deadline. And you know what happens? It's not going to get done. You know, it's not going to get done.
3: Right. Okay, so Chris, you and I have both completed doctorates. Mm-hmm. And when you get a doctor of ministry degree, mm-hmm. You know, it's not the same as a PhD, mm-hmm. but it's still a lot of work.
4: Yeah.
3: And it's one of those things that is, they're not really on you with this. You know, it's like when you go to class, it's like, okay, you're in class from this day to this day, this paper is due at this time.
4: Yeah.
3: When you work on your doctorate,
4: yeah.
3: it's just, you're on your own.
4: Well, they had a new program when I was at Liberty where you had a mentor that would mentor your program. And so my mentor, this was my worst part of being at Liberty University, was my mentor was very hard to get a hold of. And during the middle of my project, he went on some really long missions trip. And I was wanting to get it done. Right. I'm a get it done kind of person.
3: Get her done.
4: And so he was driving me nuts and not being around. So sometimes you're relying on other people. So sometimes you set your own goals. You have your own deadlines. But there's variables for sure. There's other people involved. When there's other people involved, it makes it much more difficult.
3: Yeah.
4: The goals that are just about yourself and what you want to achieve, those are a lot easier.
3: Well, and you do need, when I did mine, now, you did yours in a short period of time. Mine took 13 years. So I got out of the program at least once. I was thinking about getting out of it a second time because you have to keep paying every year.
4: Oh, yeah.
3: And I wasn't getting the project done. And I had a mentor mm-hmm. that said to me, you need to fly up to North Carolina mm-hmm. and spend a week in the library.
4: Mm-hmm.
3: And I said, I don't have time to do that. He said, let me tell you, you're never going to get this done unless you
4: just hammer it out.
3: You just got to set aside all these other things. Just come out here and you're away from your church and you're away from the distractions and you can get a lot done. And he was exactly right. I never would have finished the project had I not done that.
4: Yeah, I mean, the principle is you've got to have a clear target. You know, I quoted the famous leader that's passed away now, but he sat under Jack Graham at Preston Woods, Zig Ziglar. Mm-hmm. And Zig Ziglar would say, if you aim at nothing, you're going to hit it.
3: Mm-hmm.
4: You know, and so you've got to have a target, something that you're shooting for. And I'm sorry, but I see a lot of men who, especially like retired men, like you're done with your career mm-hmm. and you can become, we naturally as men have a tendency to be passive and we could get really stagnant and real complacent. And God didn't wire us to be that way. He created us to live a life of significance.
3: Mm-hmm.
4: But sometimes we can become very stagnant and we're not shooting for anything. And things just begin to deteriorate in our life. And even like physically, you know, they say the best way to stay young, to stay in shape to some extent is just to keep moving. Mm-hmm. Once you get stagnant, mm-hmm. you know, an object in motion tends to stay in motion and, mm-hmm. and vice versa.
3: Yeah. What would you say, Chris, when we think about that, like setting goals for yourself as a man, especially as an older man who may be retired, or even as a younger guy, you know, when we talk about goals for your family, goals mm-hmm. for your marriage, flesh that out. What would that look like?
4: Well, I think about, okay, like with retired men, I've had men in my office who've just retired. They're in their mid-60s, so they retired fairly young. And one guy I was counseling was really depressed. I mean, in tears, crying over how depressed he was over his life. You would think, oh, he's done with working. You get to wake up and do whatever you want. And he was depressed over it.
3: Mm-hmm.
4: You know, I talked to my grandfather at the end of his life. My grandfather was a really good golfer. He golfed a lot at the end of he retired in his mid-50s.
3: Mm-hmm.
4: And then golfed a ton. And I asked him one time, any regrets? And he said, I played too much golf. He said, I wished I would have evangelized more. And so we have a guy in our church that's retired that gives crosses away, you mm-hmm. know, gives crosses and has evangelism opportunities,
3: right.
4: you know. So have some purpose and direct. It's good to have fun, hobbies, to have activities that keep you busy, but that can't be it. It's got to be more than that. Pickleball and golf and those things, they're only going to take you so far. So have things that you are shooting for, that you want to accomplish. Now that you don't have that job, now that you don't have that 40 to 50 hour responsibility per week,
3: mm-hmm.
4: what are you going to fill that time with? I know that your pastor would love to have you serving more within the church.
3: Mm-hmm.
4: And so think about better ways that you could, because time, you could easily waste time. We're mm-hmm. we're masters at wasting time. So having some priorities of how you're going to spend your time.
3: Yeah, that's good. How about for a younger guy with young kids?
4: And with that, it's almost opposite, right? It's like we go at breakneck speed, you know, and yeah. then it's like, and sometimes, you know, they go at breakneck speed and then the kids are out of the house and then what?
3: Yeah.
4: You know, so same thing. And so you set goals. I encourage you to make a vision wheel. And so where you put, take a circle and make 8 pieces and have some short-term goals, some long-term goals, you know, short-term, like under 5 years, long-term or medium, 5 to 10 years, mm-hmm. long-term goals plus 10 years. Make some for you and your wife, some things, places you want to go, financial goals, relationship goals, spiritual goals. Mm-hmm. Put it in writing. If you don't put it in writing, it's not going to happen. Put it in writing, put it on the refrigerator and make things happen.
3: Yeah. Well, I think about that verse in 1 Timothy where Paul says to Timothy, discipline yourself
4: yeah.
3: for the purpose of godliness. You know, anything that is worthwhile in life takes discipline. Mm-hmm. My principal, Mr. Brown, who's in heaven now, he told me once, and I never forgot it. He said, Jeff, if you ain't got discipline, you ain't got nothing.
4: Yeah.
3: And, you know, he said it like that to make a point. But it's really true. You're not going to do much in life if you don't discipline yourself.
4: Yeah. Discipline is really, if you think about the fruit of the Spirit, isn't it really self-control? Mm-hmm. You know, and Paul talks about that and running the race. It requires discipline to run the race that God has for us. Your race doesn't end when you retire. Your race continues, you know. So maybe you don't feel like you're very knowledgeable about God's word. You now have more time to dig into God's word, read God's word constantly. You can take some Bible tests online and just grow in your knowledge
3: well,
4: of God.
3: And you can take some courses.
4: Yeah.
3: You can say, hey, I can start going to seminary or something yeah. like that. Doesn't mean you have to get an MDiv.
4: If you can't afford it, you can always audit. You can audit classes, you uh-huh. know. Or find out some books that your pastor's been reading and start reading some books. There's a lot of things you could do to improve yourself spiritually, physically, relationally. There's a lot of different things that you could do.
3: Well, we talk a lot about—
4: Never stop growing.
3: No, don't stop growing. We talk a lot about this at Man Up. It's like, hey, you're an older guy, you know, you're in your 60s, 70s, even in your 80s, you have a lot that you can give to younger guys.
4: Oh, yes.
3: You've been where they're just now traveling, mm-hmm. and you can tell them where the pitfalls are and where the—
4: There's nothing better than older men sharing their wisdom in a, you know, in a good way, in a positive way. There's nothing better than that. I'm telling you that younger men, younger than me, men in their, you know, 30s and 20s, they love that. And they're actually looking for that and wanting that. They might not tell you that,
3: right.
4: but I'm telling you they do.
3: Well, because a lot of them don't really have that in their day.
4: Oh, yeah. Yeah. Yeah. We have a lack of, everyone knows, we have a lack of fathers in our society. So be an example to the younger men, you mm-hmm. know, start in your own church, be an example, start with your neighbors. Mm-hmm. But there's a lot of people that you could pour into.
3: Okay, so Chris, what would you say to a pastor that is maybe seeing the finish line because he knows he's in his 60s or he says, hey, I'm going to go till I'm 70 or 75 or something like that, Lord willing. You know, it can be, if we're not careful, we can start coasting mm-hmm. to the finish line.
4: Yeah.
3: And we don't need to coast.
4: Yeah.
3: In life, we need to keep pressing on. What would you say to that guy?
4: Well, I mean, I think your legacy is going to be determined by the church after you leave, post your ministry. Mm-hmm. And so start setting it up for, you know, have a succession plan where you start setting it up for the next leader and finish strong. You know, don't coast to the finish line, finish strong. I think about a track star we'll go with a baseball player running to first base. He runs through the bag. He runs hard. He doesn't slow up going to the bag. He runs through the bag. And so run through to the finish line. And then you can look back in your retirement years and feel really good about that you finish strong, that you finish in a strong, mm-hmm. strong, healthy way.
3: Well, I don't think it's a surprise. It shouldn't be a surprise to us that a lot of guys who are hard chargers at work, when they retire,
4: yeah.
3: they don't live long.
4: Yeah.
3: They kind of lose their purpose. As you were talking about that one guy in your office, he was depressed.
4: Yeah.
3: But he didn't really have anything that was causing him to get out of bed.
4: He retired real quickly, and so he didn't have a plan for post-retirement, and that's the key. You know, I think that's the key. In mm-hmm. your mid-60s, he still has his health. He's in great health. And so you still have your health. That means you still have a lot of lot of ability, a lot of things that you could be doing. Mm-hmm. But those hobbies are good. Those aren't bad. Taking hikes, pickleball, golf, all those things are good. But you need something more than that, something that serves other people.
3: Okay, you'll like this because you like basketball. So Larry Bird, when he retired from the NBA, he had to because his back was so bad. But he only stayed out for a year or two, and then he came back as a coach.
4: Yeah, he was a good coach.
3: GM. And they asked him why he did that. You don't need the money. You know, you're Larry Bird, Larry Legend. He said, you can only play so much golf.
4: Yeah.
3: And, you know, if we love vacation, but vacation is special because it's a break from work.
4: Right.
3: But if every day is vacation, then it's not really a vacation.
4: Yeah. I watched a documentary on Jerry West. What a sad life. He lost to the Celtics like 8 or 9 times. Yes. It was really hard, really sad. But, you know, after his playing career, he became one of the best general managers ever.
3: Oh, yeah.
4: So he took that knowledge into something else. And he worked well into his 80s before he died.
3: Yeah.
4: And so find something else. Find a new passion that you could put your time and your energy in. But God's not done with you. God has God has plan and purpose for your life for as long as you have breath.
3: That's right. Well, thanks for listening to Real Truth for Today. Pastor Jeff Shreve here along with Dr. Chris Schroeder. Go out today, shine for Christ, and share what great things the Lord has done for you, and God will use you as his witness. God bless you.
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8: American Family News, I'm Lester Pugh. President Trump leaving today for what could be an historic summit with Chinese leader Xi Jinping in Beijing. The two are expected to discuss everything from AI to the war in Iran. President Trump criticized Iran's response to Washington's latest proposal, which was calling for an end to the war.
9: It's unbelievably weak, I would say. I would call it the weakest right now after reading the piece of garbage they sent us. I didn't even finish reading it. They said, I'm not going to waste my time reading it. I would say it's one of the weakest right now. It's on life support.
8: Arcadia, California Mayor Eileen Wang agreeing to plead guilty after being charged as acting as an agent for the Chinese government. Political strategist and lawyer Katie Zachariah lived in China and now lives near Arcadia, California. She's not surprised at all to hear the charges against that mayor.
10: Well, if you go out to Arcadia, which I visited a number of times, it's basically become Little China. And I don't mean the cute San Francisco Chinatown that we all were familiar with. This actually feels like a version of Beijing. And what do I mean by that? They don't speak English. They eat completely like local Chinese food that they source right from China. And honestly, you'd be hard pressed to find any English speaking people in the whole vicinity of the San Gabriel Valley.
8: A career felon is back in custody after opening fire on random cars near Harvard University yesterday. He managed to shoot 2 people before he was stopped by a police officer and an armed citizen.
11: Both the civilian and the trooper fired their weapons, and that suspect was struck multiple times in the extremities. The suspect was then treated on scene by those same officers who'd been attempting to end the situation. Both of those victims from separate cars are in Boston hospitals suffering from life-threatening injuries.
8: There's 6 months to go until the 2026 midterm elections, and Democrat-led states are working to counter Republican redistricting efforts after that Supreme Court decision, which made it illegal to draw districts based on race. Texas Senator Ted Cruz is warning voters, if the Republicans don't win this November, they hand over control of Congress to a Democratic Party that he claims is caving to the progressive wing.
12: The stakes are, do we hand over the Congress and the country to a bunch of radical extremists? You mentioned people like Elizabeth Warren and AOC.
8: Secretary of State Marco Rubio met with Pope Leo last week amid a disagreement between the Pope and President Trump over the war with Iran. Steve Jordahl reports one evangelical pastor thinks the president has it right.
13: Pope Leo never mentioned President Trump by name, but it was clear who he was referring to back in April on Shepherd One.
14: My message, the message of the gospel, blessed are the peacemakers. I don't think that the message of the gospel is meant to be abused in the way that some people are doing.
13: Last week, Secretary of State Marco Rubio met with the Pope to smooth over the differences between the pontiff and the president. Pastor Robert Jeffers of First Baptist Dallas tells Fox News the Sermon on the Mount was addressed to individuals who want to follow Christ.
15: The Pope ought to know, and I think he does know, God created both the church and government for two distinct purposes.
13: Jeffers says he was in the Oval Office with President Trump days after the war began and was told Iran was within weeks of getting a nuclear weapon that could destroy Israel, much of the Middle East, and bring great harm to America. The president said he had no choice but to act.
15: The role of the church is to point people to faith in Jesus Christ, but the role of government is to protect citizens from evildoers.
13: Jeffers says in this case, the president is right.
15: The great irony is it looks like President Trump has a better understanding of what the Bible teaches about the role of government than the Pope has.
13: I'm Steve Jordahl.
8: And oil prices continued to rise as the war with Iran threatened to drag on. Benchmark U.S. crude rose $2.90 to more than $100 a barrel. Brent crude, the international standard, climbed $2.61 to $106.82 a barrel. 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I'm Rusty Pugh.
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17: 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Well, it's a pleasure to welcome Mike Schnackenberg to the program. He serves as head of distribution at Eventide Asset Management, a valued underwriter of this program. And Mike, great to have you back with us.
18: Great to be with you, Rob.
17: Mike, let's start with the basics because the industry loves to throw acronyms around. For someone who's heard the term but isn't quite sure what it means, just start by defining an ETF.
18: Well, Rob, you're right. We do love throwing acronyms around in this industry. An ETF is an exchange-traded fund. And what that means is it's essentially a vehicle that can hold multiple stocks or bond issues in one ticker. And what that allows for investors is diversification from owning dozens or even hundreds of underlying holdings, whereas you just have one exposure in a typical stock ticker investment.
17: Yeah, it just makes it so convenient and really easy to invest. Why do you think ETFs have become such a popular choice for investors in recent years?
18: Yeah, there's a few reasons. You know, they do trade on exchanges like stocks. So you can trade ETFs intraday. So they're easy to access. Underlying holdings are transparent. So there's typically full visibility of what that ETF is invested in. Cost is a part of it too, albeit, you know, a bit nuanced at this point. You know, I think historically investors have thought about ETFs as passive and just tracking a broad market index, which typically those passive options are very cheap.
17: Yeah.
18: Increasingly, many active strategies are taking on the ETF structure as well. And that's purely just due to increased tax efficiency and some of those positive aspects that I talked about before.
19: Yeah. Now, you mentioned that many investors use ETFs as a way to invest passively by tracking an index. But from a faith perspective, Mike, is passive investing really neutral?
18: Oh, this is a great topic, Rob. We could spend a lot of time on this. At Evenside, we would say no. You know, our belief is that every investment decision is an active investment decision. And that's really about what type of impact do you want to have through your investing? And we've spent a lot of time thinking through, as we invest on behalf of our clients, where's the next dollar going to have the biggest impact? And so our belief is that investing is ownership.
19: Yeah.
18: And so even as a small percentage owner of a large company, you do have an ethical responsibility for the products and practices of that business. And the reason for that is you do have a right to the profits and dividends from that business's products and practices. And so what we're attempting to do is not simply passively follow an index, because you may get some good, but you are going to get a lot of bad in a passive index. But instead, how do we avoid areas that are problematic, that are leading to addiction, that are leading to destruction of life, and then shift our focus to identifying those that are most directly contributing to human flourishing? You know, at Eventide, our tagline is investing that makes the world rejoice. You know, we want to be unyielding in our pursuit of finding the companies, the products, the practices that are going to solve the greatest unmet needs in the industry. Passive investing does not only not do that, but it also just exposes us to things that are antithetical to a Christian worldview.
19: Yeah. So that idea that this ownership of an index is neutral, it just doesn't hold up for the Christian investor, right?
18: No, it isn't neutral. I mean, we are participating, whether it's labeled passive or active. And I think, you know, this is an area of real excitement in the industry. Options have increased dramatically for faith-based investors, which is allowing faith-driven investors to really seek out ethical win-wins, where they're getting the exposure from an investment standpoint that they're seeking, but ensuring that values are aligned in that pursuit.
19: That's well said. Well, folks, when we come back, we're going to talk about how you can take a next step in this area. Perhaps there's faith-based investing options you don't even know are available to you right now. More with Mike Schnackenberg after this, and then your questions at 800-525-7000. Stick around. We'll be right back.

0: For your walk with Jesus, I'm David Wolin with Haven Today, inviting you to anchor your day in God's Word. Music has the power to touch people's emotions in a way words often cannot. Athletes use music to psych themselves up. 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And at a symphony, it's not uncommon to see people in tears. Colossians 3:16 says, "Let the message of Christ dwell among you richly as you teach and admonish one another with all wisdom through psalms, hymns, and songs from the Spirit, singing to God with gratitude in your hearts." 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
7: 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Mike, before the break, you were unpacking how we go about this. Let's get even more specific. If someone wants their investments to align with their values, what should they be considering as they evaluate it?
8: Yeah. So this is a big awareness story, honestly, Rob. I mean, I think for many faith-driven individuals, they just are unaware that this is an option. And yeah. So there is an educational piece here. And so we're at Eventide, we want to be providing not just the investment products, but also the education around this movement that we're really excited about. So we've recently released a series of videos featuring our co-founder and CEO, Robin John, in conjunction with Right Now Media, that are available on the Eventide Asset Management YouTube channel. These are short videos. They give you kind of an overview of the Eventide story, but really how that ties into the evolution of faith-based investing. Additionally, Robin wrote a book called The Good Investor, which has been a really great resource for those that are, you know, just really starting to think about this and starting to think what faith-based values alignment looks like in their investing. In conjunction with that, goodinvestor.com also has a screener tool. And essentially what this allows retail investors or advisors to do is punch in any ticker, you know, whether an individual stock or a fund, just to see what the underlying exposures are. And our focus there is on what we would consider kind of the big five problematic areas for many Christians. And that would be alcohol, tobacco, gambling, pornography, and abortion. Mm-hmm. At Eventide, we screen over 50 ethical areas, but you know, we want this to be kind of a first step. This is a way to start and understand what you are exposed to and maybe where the problem areas lie. Mm. And so that's a good place to start.
9: Mike, I know you work with advisors every day. You also hear from investors, and it's pretty eye-opening when someone screens their existing portfolio to find out the companies or the industries they didn't realize they were contributing to. Isn't that right?
8: That's correct. And, you know, especially when we think about, you know, the S&P 500 or large and mega cap companies that are involved in many different areas from a product and practice standpoint, you know, there are some underlying issues that are really problematic and honestly, some that we're not thinking about as much as we may in the future, you know, issues related to social media and some of the problems that's causing. You know, that's an area that we screen out at Eventide. But again, this is awareness and education, and it's a process to really kind of understand and honestly get convicted about the opportunity, which we think is a great opportunity to find real congruence and alignment from a value standpoint across every area of your life, including investing.
9: Mike, you mentioned the awareness gap. Are you finding that many Christians just simply don't realize that faith-based investing options are available to them?
8: Yes, I do believe that many Christians are not aware that this is an option. You know, I think for some Christians, there's also a question of that kind of active, passive nature of their investing. You know, is there a belief that investing is ownership? For those that believe that, you know, this is incredibly convicting and almost hard to look away from once you start to see the underlying issues.
9: Mm. Yeah, there's no doubt about that. Let's talk about some of the solutions, Mike. Eventide Investments has long been known for values-based investing. You all are really leading out in front of this space. What are you now offering in the ETF space?
8: Yeah, well, I appreciate those kind words. You know, we, as I mentioned earlier, our tagline is investing that makes the world rejoice. We are really unyielding in our pursuit of identifying those positive areas where a faith-driven investor can have a great impact throughout their investing while avoiding those problematic areas. And that is true across our ETF yes. lineup, as well as mutual funds and even our private fund business. But the ETF business is really built on, you know, 18 years of deep thoughtfulness and faithfulness around what does scripture say about investing and how can we bring a biblical worldview into the investment game. And to be clear, we want to win the investment game. We just choose to do so resting on unchanging biblical truths. And so the mutual fund business had carried Eventide for many years, but we understand that ETFs is a really attractive vehicle. And so we've launched six. One is our Eventide High Dividend, which is a fundamental kind of bottom-up active strategy. It's ELCV is the ticker. That's managed by our co-CIO, Dolores Bamford. And then we have a lineup of five systematic ETFs. And those really range from large growth, large value, small cap, broad U.S. market, and international. And what we're attempting to offer here is, you know, kind of going back to our conversation about passive and is it neutral? Well, I think we determined that indices are inherently values agnostic. And so it is difficult for a faith-driven investor, and I would argue impossible, to maintain their faith-driven values and biblical worldview in a traditionally passive ETF option. What we're looking to do is try and get as close as we can to the look and feel of a low tracking error passive investment, but while screening out, you know, the problematic areas that we had mentioned before, and still leaning into embracing areas of great positive impact and value creation. And so those ETFs can all be found at eventideinvestments.com/ETFs.
9: Wow. Excellent. It's a compelling offering, and I'm so excited that it's available to our listeners. Now, you've talked about a bigger vision here, not just about individual investments, but a broader impact. So share a bit about that.
8: Yeah, well, Kingdom Advisors, you know, your team put out a survey that has been really resonating incredibly well in the industry. And it said that $22 trillion, almost half of all public equity assets in the marketplace, are in the hands of church attending Christians.
9: Yeah.
8: I think that's incredibly compelling, because if you look at how much of that $22 trillion is invested in a faith-aligned manner, we're talking percent of a percent.
9: Yes.
8: So this movement has not fully taken off yet. And when it does, the impact that we can collectively have, I think, is beyond our wildest imagination. Being able to harness that capital into areas of true value creation, not just by investing in a God-honoring way, that is great. The avoidance of some of these problematic areas is really important. But being able to unleash that capital and the power of that capital to opportunities that really can change the world. You know, curative treatments and areas that are truly value creating for the neighbors of a business. That's a really compelling opportunity that we're excited to be a part of.
9: Well, we are as well. We've got just about 30 seconds left. For someone who wants to take a next step, Mike, what would you encourage them to do?
8: Yeah, so we mentioned the videos that we've launched on our Eventide Asset Management YouTube channel, which I would encourage any listener to go check out. 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
9: 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Mike, this has been really helpful. Thanks for stopping by.
8: My pleasure. Thank you, Rob.
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7: Great to have you with us today on Faith and Finance here on American Family Radio. What a treat to have Mike Schnackenberg here. So thankful for the work of Eventide. You know, this whole space of faith-based investing is really just exploding. I think we're not too far away from the day where it's just normal for Christians to invest in a way that gives careful consideration to their values, that we would avoid those companies that are misaligned with our values as Christ followers. Mike mentioned the Big Five, and that could be a great starting point. Perhaps we engage with companies that are loving their neighbors and creating human flourishing and promoting the common good, and that's a part of our decision-making criteria, or that of the advisor or asset manager that is managing the mutual fund or the ETF that you're in, that we would carefully engage and be thoughtful about voting proxies and really leaning into companies around corporate engagement and writing shareholder proposals when they get off track. You know, I think this is going to become the norm. As Mike said, we're just a fraction of a percentage point in terms of the number of believers that are doing this. And yet, the sky's the limit. You know, $22 trillion in the public markets today in the hands of Christians, and we have the opportunity to make incredible impact as a result of us really leaning into this whole way of investing differently than we have previously. And so we're going to continue to shine a light on it and give you an opportunity to perhaps take a next step in the area, maybe talk to your advisor about what this looks like in the days ahead, and perhaps begin to take a step toward bringing your own portfolio in alignment with your values. Faith-based investing, it really is the future of investing for God's people. All right, let's turn the corner. We want to take your questions on anything financial today. So if you have a question, call right now. We'd love to hear from you. 800-525-7000. That number again, 800-525-7000. You can call right now. Let's begin in Alabama today. Kathy, go right ahead.
18: Yes, I have a question concerning a rent house that I own. I am beginning my second eviction for non-payment, so I'm thinking about selling it, but I just wanted to sort of get an idea of what the market was like now, if as far as, you know, what I could get for it. It's and then there's a little problem, too. It's next door to my daughter, and she's doesn't really want me to sell it, but I owe about $50,000 on the mortgage on it. And when I pass away, well, that mortgage will come due, and I don't know if she or my other daughter are in the shape to pay that.
9: Yes.
18: So they probably would sell it then.
9: Yeah.
18: So, but it's... I owe about $50,000 on it. Currently, it's probably worth $169 or so. I'm renting it for $1,300 a month. But like I say, this is a second eviction, and I'm just sort of tired of fooling with it.
9: Yeah, I certainly understand that. And I think this is that season of life where we're looking for more passive investments rather than something as active as being a landlord, especially given what you've experienced with these evictions, which I know is time-consuming, expensive, and probably weighs on you pretty heavy. The answer to your question about the housing market is the housing market is slower than it was a couple of years ago, but homes are still selling, especially reasonably priced properties in good locations. Inventory has been rising, and buyers are becoming more cautious because of mortgage rates, you know, in that 6%+ range. So therefore, homes are taking a little longer to sell, but prices nationally have remained fairly stable overall. But honestly, you know, this decision, Kathy, sounds less like a market timing issue and more like a life stage and stress issue. At 76, dealing with repeated evictions, tenant stress, repairs, management headaches, that's a real burden. And even if the rental produces income, the emotional and physical toll, I think, matters too. And the fact that it's next door to your daughter is meaningful. You know, they may want to give consideration to who their next door neighbor is. And, you know, I don't know what her plan is potentially longer term after you pass away. But I don't think we can allow that to be the driving factor. You know, I think this idea that you are now on your second conviction, you know, that's usually a sign the property may no longer fit the season of life you're in. And so I think the bottom line is this is, you know, although you need to have clear and open communication about it, I think just this idea that, you know, it's beyond what you're able to manage in this season of life. You need to get your equity out, repurpose that in a way that's more passive, that with a safe and conservative approach can still generate some income, but without you having to deal with a, you know, a leaky faucet or a stopped up toilet, or worse than that, you know, evicting somebody who's not paying.
18: Well, that's I've been praying about it, and that's the direction I was thinking about going. I was thinking about doing it after the first eviction, and I probably maybe should have then, but the family was passionate. Some of the family were passionate about wanting to keep it, and so I don't know. We just
9: would they be in a position to go ahead and buy it from you?
18: Probably not now.
9: Yeah,
18: with their mortgage they have and stuff.
9: Okay.
18: Though he has very good income, but it's their. They're still in process of raising four kids.
9: Yeah, I get it. Well, listen, I mean, the reality is, as much as you'd love to be able to honor their desires, you've got to look out for your own financial well-being. And there's just a really practical element to this that moves even beyond the financial into just what you have the physical and emotional capacity to deal with in this season of life. And I don't think it's the kinds of things you're describing here.
18: Well, this is... We've got to have a family discussion about it, but I think I'm going to make up my mind before the discussion and want to be able to go ahead and tell them what I've decided to do. So,
9: I think that's the right approach. Here are your next steps. I think you want to find out what the house is really worth. So talk to 2 to 3 local real estate agents, get some comparative market analysis. You already know the payoff amount, estimate the selling costs, and then you're going to want to decide whether to sell occupied or vacant. Make only the necessary repairs. It's not the time to do any major renovations. And then talk with your daughter openly. Be prayed up before you have that conversation. And I'm confident you'll be led by the Lord to the right decision. Thanks for your call. We'll be right back.
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9: Here at American Family Radio, I'm Rob West. We're taking your calls and questions today. 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You can call right now. Let's head back to the phones to Texas. Jennifer, go ahead.
3: Good morning. How are you?
9: Thank I'm
3: you
9: doing for great. My call. Of course.
3: Really enjoy your show. Very helpful.
9: Thank you.
3: My husband and I are 58. My husband will be 59 next week. And we're planning, you know, for retirement, trying to be more strategic and pay off debt so that we can really, you know, be successful. We're really trying to tighten up and make the right moves moving forward. So we currently own a home that we owe $225,000. We have a 3% interest rate. And there's about $150,000 in equity. That would be a conservative number. However, our current house is a two-story, no bedrooms or baths, you know, downstairs, full baths downstairs. And we also have the maintenance of a swimming pool. Mm. We've actually made a lot of recent improvements to it, new roof, HVAC, water heater, things like that. But there are a few more expenses that we would incur. Affordability is really an issue right now with most of the houses that we're looking at, about $350,000 to $400,000 price range. It'd be a smaller one-story, so we're thinking like less future maintenance and overall, you know, cost, but it would come with a higher mortgage interest rate. Considering it would be new, there'd be no immediate, you know, maintenance, and we could focus on debts without any surprise repairs. But our ultimate goal is going into retirement with no house payment. So my question

0: in today's market. But the bigger issue may be whether the home, you know, still works well for retirement living. You know, as you said, a two-story home with no main level living becomes difficult later on. It's a challenge a lot of seniors face, which I realize is still somewhat down the road, but it's a reality. And if your mobility or health changes over time, whereas that newer one-level home is going to have a higher price, higher mortgage payment, possibly HOA fees, but to your point, lower maintenance, future, you know, fewer future repair costs, and an easier kind of aging in place opportunity. Those recent improvements, you know, that could help your resale value and marketability. So I think, you know, as we focus on paying off the home, we also need to focus on total retirement cash flow and quality of life. And so a slightly higher mortgage payment on a simpler, more manageable home may actually reduce stress and expenses in other ways. So, you know, I think one option is you go ahead and proceed with, you know, trying to get into the right place. The other would be, you know, you just stay focused on and enjoy that lower payment right now, which allows you to continue to build equity in the home, retire debt completely, and get to a place where, you know, hopefully a couple of years down the road, maybe we're continuing to see inventories build, you know, perhaps even in a lower interest rate environment without you having to refinance a couple of years down the road. So I think, you know, the opportunity is, do we kind of put this on hold and, you know, just enjoy what we've got right now, take advantage of the renovations you've done, recognizing this is probably not your long-term solution, but you'll get there and you'll hopefully do it in a better interest rate environment? Or do you just go ahead and make the move for all the reasons you mentioned? And, you know, you've got to find a way to absorb that higher payment, which may slow down your debt retirement. But give me your thoughts on that.
1: Yeah, that's kind of where we're struggling. Like I said, we've made the pros and cons list. The new builders here in Texas, they're offering huge incentives and discounted rates because of the interest rates and things like that and special promotions. So we kind of want to take advantage of that, but it would be moving, you know, a little bit farther out of the city because the affordability, because to have the same house that we have now would cost double. We just are really kind of stuck, but we really need to pay off some of the debt as well. So I kind of thought, well, maybe we'd stay for a few more years and really focus on that. So we're just really struggling. So I appreciate that.
0: Well, I think there's something to that. I mean, I'm glad you made the pros and cons list. I think some of those incentives for newer homes are still going to be there, you know, down the road. But I think, you know, perhaps we may be looking for that sweet spot that could exist a few years down the road where you're saying, listen, right now, you know, it's not as high of a priority for us to get on a one level because we're not in need for that today. And so therefore, we can take advantage of this low mortgage, both interest rate and mortgage size, to be able to accelerate other higher priorities, which is getting as close to being debt-free as possible as you're entering retirement. And maybe that's then the season for you to say, okay, now we're better prepared. We've got a stronger foundation under us. Maybe interest rates are lower. Maybe they're not. But I think the overall trajectory we would expect would be down over time. And so if we can get a little bit better interest rate, even a point or two, and you guys now have lower debt levels, maybe you're closer to needing and could really benefit from that one level, you know, as you're entering retirement, it seems like that might be the best option. The only thing you're giving up is just the simplicity of the newer home from a maintenance standpoint. But if you've, you know, done those recent renovations, maybe, you know, we're pushing that down the road as well. And so, you know, you don't have a whole lot of extra upkeep for the time being, even though you know that's coming. But the idea would be that, you know, sometime in the next 3 to 5 years, you go ahead and make that move and get ready for retirement. But perhaps that's not today.
1: Okay, that sounds wonderful. I really appreciate the input. That helps a lot.
0: Absolutely, Jennifer. Listen, thanks for being a regular listener. Call anytime, and Lord bless you and your husband. Thanks for being on the program today. Let's go. We'll stay in Texas. Daryl, go ahead.
2: Hi, Rob. Thank you for taking my call, and Thank you for all that you do.
0: Absolutely.
2: As I was telling your screener that I don't know anything about investing or moving monies around or anything like that, so bear with me. I was just recently laid off my job about 2 weeks ago, and while I'm here, I'm just trying to take care of some things that I've been putting off for a while.

0: while. I have some money left in an old company, investment company, over $50,000, and I was wanting to move it to an IRA, and I don't know who should I, you know, look to do that with or how to go about doing that. Can you help me with that?
1: Yeah, I'd be happy to. First of all, I'm sorry to hear about the layoff. The good news is that rolling a retirement account into an IRA is very straightforward, and you have time to regroup here and make a thoughtful long-term decision. The key is to do what's called a direct rollover, so the money moves straight from the old employer into an IRA without triggering any kind of taxes or withholding. So the basic steps are you would open that rollover IRA at a reputable custodian if you want to manage this yourself, and then request a direct rollover from the old 401k or retirement plan, and then you'd choose investments that match your risk tolerance and retirement timeline. You know, at this season of life where you, you know, hopefully have a pretty sizable nest egg, you know, a better option may be, and maybe what I would encourage you to do is find an advisor as a first step if you want to delegate the responsibility of the management to this. And I would recommend you look for a certified Kingdom advisor there in Texas. There's some great ones. You could go to findacka.com. I'd interview two or three, find the one that's the best fit. But once you select the advisor will open the IRA for you where he or she custodies their client assets, and then you do the direct rollover in. Again, that website, findacka.com. Stay on the line. We'll talk a bit more. We'll be right back.
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1: 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All right, let's get to as many calls as we can in this final segment. Let's go to Tennessee. Mary, how can I help you?
10: Yes, I was just working on what to navigate. I heard you talking about investing. I've never done that either. And I'm kind of wondering, because like, I don't really want to or believe in retirement. I choose to work until I'm taken home to work more and with the Lord in heaven and, you know, while on earth and when as in heaven as well.
1: Sure.
10: So I want to be able to navigate life in that regard. As far as that being the case, how would I proceed with my saving, spending, getting out of debt and that sort of thing, and investing?
1: Yeah, that's great. Well, I think the biggest thing for you is, you know, you're working full time. You want to save, invest, get out of debt. You really want to get organized. You also want to get intentional. And so the good news is there's still plenty of time to, you know, build wealth and, you know, continue to lean into what God has for you today, which I completely concur with you about your perspective on work. We were created to be workers before the fall, and it's part of the way we participate in God's creation. He creates out of nothing. We create out of the latent potential of His creation and use it to bless others and bring about His redemptive work in the world until such time as, you're right, He calls us home, and then we'll be workers in the new heaven and the new earth. So I love your mindset on that. But part of our role in being workers is being stewards of our time and the breath in our lungs and the ingenuity that He's given us, but also the financial resources that He's entrusted to us. And so as we think about maybe some simple priorities on how you move forward from here related to stewardship of God's financial resources, I would say step one is really to build a basic emergency fund so unexpected expenses don't create more debt. And that would look like ultimately 3 to 6 months worth of expenses. So whatever you're spending on a monthly basis for your expenses, you know, up to 3 months in a high yield savings account that's liquid and safe and ready. Second, focus on paying down high interest debt. And then I think once you've done those things, we want to begin consistently investing, especially if you have a workplace retirement plan. Do you have such a plan available to you at work?
10: No. And my initial thing is too, is I understand the idea of investing with your values. At the same time, I would think there would be a way to impact organizations that may not have the same values to in impact those values in some way, you know, like voting. I don't just, you know, necessarily know who I'm, you know, as far as the elected officials, I pray for them, I vote, and I stand with my values. But at the same time, you want to be involved in things that are going on to make a change in those areas, because sometimes those decisions are made not necessarily with values in mind. So sometimes adding ourselves into that values, you know, in some way.
1: Well, I completely concur, Mary. And the good news is there's kind of a three-legged stool when it comes to what we call faith-based investing. Leg one is avoid, where we're avoiding those companies or industries that are misaligned with our values. That's what Mike Schnackenberg from Eventide was talking about in the first segment today. The second is to embrace companies that are promoting human flourishing and advancing the common good through their products and services and industries. But the third is exactly what you're talking about, which is engagement. And it's something American Family Association is very focused on, which is as a shareholder or an owner of a company, you have rights and responsibilities, including voting proxies and even proposing shareholder resolutions. And what we're seeing is that Christians who are leaning into that opportunity to engage with the companies that they're shareholders of are making an incredible difference. We were just telling the story the other day of a major company you would know that, through their employee matching program, was not allowing matches to happen to religious organizations. And through shareholder engagement, calling them out on that practice, they have completely reversed course. And now an employee of this major company, one of the biggest in the United States, when somebody makes a gift to their local church, it can be matched by the company. Well, that came through shareholder engagement. So there's real change that's being affected through ownership. And I think one of the simplest ways to do that, even if you're just starting with a little bit of money to invest, is by using one of the faith-based mutual funds like Eventide, like One Ascent, like Timothy Plan, where they are looking at the investments that they're selecting for their mutual funds and ETFs through the lens of a faith-based approach, which includes corporate engagement. So that's very possible for you. And I think, you know, what you could do there is, if you don't have a company retirement plan at work, you could just open one at Fidelity or Schwab and just start setting up an automatic contribution to either an IRA or a taxable account, and then buy, you know, into one of these faith-based ETFs or mutual funds. And that way you would be growing what you're putting in there over time, but also aligning it with your values. Does that make sense?
10: Well, since I don't have access to internet, but just a regular landline and regular mail, what option would I have to connect with anybody in that regard?
1: Yeah, it's a good question. Yeah, here's what I could do. Let me just have my team get your information. I'll have somebody get in touch with you and maybe give you the phone numbers of a few of these faith-based asset managers, and you could reach out to them and work with them directly over the phone.
10: Okay, sounds great. Thank you.
1: All right, hang on the line, Mary. Thanks for your call today. Let's see. We'll head to Arkansas. Jay, go ahead.
11: Hey, I have a question which has to do with physical silver. And I've got quite a bit of it held back, and I'm at the age, I'm 66 right now. And if I wanted to sell it, how do you go about doing that and get the maximum return?
1: Yeah, it's a good question. Physical silver can absolutely be sold. I think the key is to understand what type of silver you own. And then you'd want to shop carefully because fees and what are called spreads, the difference between what they're paying you and the spot price of the metal, can vary quite a bit. So I think the first is to determine what you've got. Are these silver coins or bars? Is it more of a collectible, or is it just the silver bullion? And then the approximate weight and purity. And then once you know that, you know, the places people sell these typically would be, you know, if we're talking collectibles and coins, you'd go to a local coin shop. Be sure to read lots of reviews before you do it. If it's more like bars and just the, you know, the actual silver, you could look at a precious metal dealer, and I'd probably, you know, look online for the bullion dealers and again, read a lot of reviews. You're going to want to get multiple quotes before selling because, again, they often pay different amounts. And in many cases, they would be, you know, below the spot price of silver. One advantage of a local dealer is the immediate payment and no shipping risk. Online dealers can sometimes offer better pricing, but then you got to ship it there and you've got the insurance costs and so forth. And then you got to keep in mind the gains on the precious metals could be taxable, and collectibles have a different capital gains treatment. So you just need to understand that before you go into it. Is that helpful, though?
11: Yeah, I think so. Got quite a bit, and I know it would cost a lot to ship, that's for sure. And it is, you know, 3 9 silver or 4 9 is what I have.
1: Okay, gotcha. Yeah, so I might start in your local area, just start doing quite a bit of research, reading a lot of reviews, and see what you can come up with. Because if you could find somebody that's trusted and is highly rated locally, that gives you a great price for it. And it's easy to check the spot price of silver at any given time to determine, you know, how much of a markup the dealer's putting on it. Then, you know, I think you'd be in good shape, and you'd be able to avoid, you know, all that extra cost for shipping.
11: Thank you very much.
1: All righty. Thanks for your call today. We appreciate you being on the program. Let's head to back to Texas. Susanna, go ahead.
12: Yes, good morning. Thank you so much for taking my call. I just have a couple questions. I'm 61. My husband is going to be 66 this year. He's thinking about retiring with Medicare, but continue to work. And we're wondering if he retires at age 67, and starts to, you know, get money from Medicare, can he earn whatever he wants, or is there a limit?
1: Yeah, it's a great question. So once you reach full retirement age, which for most people is right around 67, there is no earnings cap that reduces Social Security benefits. Before full retirement age, there is an earnings limit where benefits can be temporarily reduced and then eventually paid back to you. But once you reach full retirement age, he can earn as much as he wants, and he can work full-time and get 100% of the benefits due him.
12: Okay, thank you. And I have one more question.
1: Unfortunately, I'm out of time. Let's see if we can get you back on tomorrow, Susanna. I'll be here same time, same place. And so come on back and we'll get to those other questions. Thanks for being on the program today. Folks, that's going to do it for us. So thankful to have you with us each day. Your calls, your encouragement, your participation. Listen, God owns it all. You and I are stewards. That's a really high calling. We want to help you think about that through biblical wisdom, help you see money as a tool, make God your ultimate treasure so we can be a blessing to the world and partner with God in His work around the globe. Hey, big thanks to my team today. I certainly couldn't do this without them. Devin Patrick, my producer, Taylor Stanrich, our production manager, Sandy Dickinson, Patty Pumphrey handling our phones for us each day. And thankful for you as well. 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
16: American Family News, I'm Rusty Pugh. President Trump is set to have Iran high on his agenda as he prepares to head to Beijing tonight for a high-stakes meeting with Chinese President Xi Jinping. Beijing's reluctance to pressure Tehran has frustrated the White House, as President Trump says the ceasefire is hanging on by a thread. U.S. Ambassador to China, David Perdue, previewing the meeting.
17: He and President Xi have already developed a strong, trusting relationship, and we're hoping that this meeting will continue that effort and strengthen that relationship.
16: A conservative pundit and former Republican leader says Iran is an evil dictatorship, as evil as Adolf Hitler or Joseph Stalin.
18: There remains an impasse between Donald Trump and the rogue Iranian regime. The president said on Monday that the Iran ceasefire is on, quote, life support, after he rejected Tehran's latest proposal to end the war. Officials said the proposal included some concession on Iran's disputed nuclear program, but Trump dismissed it as, quote, garbage. Recently, during an appearance on Life, Liberty, and Levin on the Fox News channel, former House Speaker Newt Gingrich had a message to Democrats and others who say the military operation against Iran has been a mistake.
19: First of all, I'd go back and quote Franklin Delano Roosevelt, who, dealing with a very skeptical public, in September of 1941, gave an address and said, look, if you're standing next to a rattlesnake, you don't have to let it bite you before you decide it's dangerous. And he, of course, was talking about Nazi Germany.
18: The former House Speaker says Trump's the first president to have the courage to say we need to break the regime.
19: And that's what he's trying to do. This is an evil dictatorship. It is fully as evil as Adolf Hitler was or Joseph Stalin was. The country has to make a decision. Do you want to live in a fantasy land until the nuclear weapon goes off in your neighborhood? Or do you want to be realistic and honest and take the steps necessary to protect America?
18: I'm Chad Groening.
16: War Secretary Pete Hegseth and other Pentagon officials testified before a House Appropriations Subcommittee today about the president's $1.5 trillion defense budget request. The War Secretary acknowledges the budget is high, but argues it is needed.
20: Every policy we pursue, every budgetary item we request serves to ensure that this department remains laser-focused on increasing lethality and survivability of our fighting force from the front lines to the factory floors.
16: President Trump is promising strong security ahead of the America 250 celebration. Hosting a dinner at the White House Rose Garden patio, the president calls out Democrat-led communities who did not cooperate with ICE operations last year.
21: We're planning a large public safety surge here in Washington. We're going to have it nice and safe. And we're going to also, if requested, help other cities like Los Angeles, New York. They're fools if they don't ask for help. Absolute fools.
16: New details emerging in the fatal accident at Denver International Airport after a man was struck by a plane during takeoff. Fox 31 Denver's Anna Kuhn has more.
0: Airport surveillance video shows thermal imaging of a person walking onto the runway at DIA Friday night as the Frontier jet comes speeding down the runway. Audio from first responders details the aftermath of that fatal collision.
3: I do have limbs on the runway. I believe the aircraft struck an individual.
0: Officials say the person scaled the chain link and barbed wire perimeter fence. The person was also picked up with thermal imaging, and someone speaking on the airport communication system did seem to identify that person at 11:18 p.m. The crash happened at 11:19.
16: Rain in the forecast this afternoon and evening could help firefighters in South Florida.
22: There are two active wildfires in South Florida. The Max Road Fire and the Broward County Everglades, the larger of the two, burning more than 17 square miles with 60% containment reported. Firefighters are working to keep those flames away from residential areas. People are told to be ready to leave if necessary and stay inside if smoke makes breathing difficult. The other is called the 172nd Avenue Fire to the south in Miami-Dade County near Florida City. That's burned about a half a square mile so far, 50% contained. Chris Foster, Fox News.
16: And finally, U.S. consumer prices climbed sharply again last month as the 10-week war with Iran pushed energy prices higher. The Labor Department reports its consumer price index rose 3.8% from April 2025. For American Family News, I'm Rusty Pugh.
23: If we lose this cultural war, we're going to have a hedonistic, humanistic society.
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25: Hey, good morning, everybody. Welcome to Today's Issues on the American Family Radio Network. In case you were wondering, today's Tuesday, May the 12th, 2026, and we thank you for listening to AFR. I'm Tim Wildman. In studio with me today is Wesley Wildman. Good morning, Wesley.
26: Good morning.
25: Good morning, Chris Woodward.
27: Good morning.
25: And Ray Pritchard in KCKS. How you doing?
28: Hey, I'm doing great, Tim. And got any of that popcorn you could pass down here?
25: Man,
28: I'm hungry this morning.
25: This popcorn is the breakfast of champions right here. Right. I didn't have any breakfast this morning, so...
28: I didn't really either. Yeah.
25: Yeah, I didn't want to malnourish. So, you know, you can get weak.
26: You don't have anything. Getting the shakes.
25: So I got some.
28: Before we go on the radio, we need some nutrition, right?
25: Absolutely. And popcorn. What better nutrition?
26: I mean, it's the same every time, like the Chick-fil-A chicken nuggets.
25: Right.
26: I mean, it's the same. Talking about the popcorn here.
25: The
26: studio is the same.
25: It's steady. Time. I don't know. We got the best popcorn in the world.
26: Yeah, we have actually.
25: Well, I haven't been around the world, actually, but I don't think.
28: We're just going to say that. Who can prove us wrong? Right.
26: That would be interesting to see if there's different ways you can make your popcorn around the world. You know, maybe with different seasonings or maybe different flavors.
28: Different oil,
26: yeah.
27: I don't know if this is accurate, but I just found a website called popcornforthepeople.com. And it's 15 interesting popcorn facts. I think we have these people beat. According to popcornforthepeople.com, an average American eats almost 70 quarts of popcorn every year.
25: Mm. How much is that?
28: 70 quarts.
26: Let's go.
28: I don't know. Quarts to a gallon, right?
25: Since popcorn's fluff, you know, I don't know how much that really is.
26: Right.
25: How many pounds is that, Chris? 15,
27: okay.
26: 16, this post fluffness. It's not pre fluff.
25: Oh, it's
27: pre fluff. Okay.
26: Pre fluff.
25: I just made that word up. Fluffness. I don't know.
27: By the way, I'd like to preface all this by saying I have a BA in communication, okay?
25: So you're prefacing the fluffing popcorn?
27: Well, I'm just saying I'm not a math guy.
25: Okay.
27: 70 quarts is approximately 146.02 pounds of water.
25: I don't know.
28: That doesn't help at all.
27: No. I was thinking, you know,
25: we're getting in too deep, and we're not even going to be able to fake it anymore.
28: We don't really know.
25: Probably need to move on. I'll just say this. What you're saying to us, Chris, says the average American eats a lot of popcorn.
27: They do.
2: Yeah.
27: January 19th is National Popcorn Day.
2: We need to remember
27: we should
2: that.
27: Have a roll. Let's and do a special show, Brent.
26: And this popcorn is not the popcorn from the bag that you put in the microwave. This is the popcorn you get from, like, the fair. The carnivore, I mean.
2: Yeah, yeah.
28: The good. It's the good stuff.
2: We take our popcorn seriously.
28: Right? We got the good stuff.
2: All right, lot going on in the world as you eat your popcorn. The world's got a lot of problems.
26: That's right.
2: And we're going to solve them today.
27: We sure are.
2: on the program, today's issues. At the bottom of the hour, Dr. Frank Turek will make an appearance on here. Host of I Don't Have Enough Faith to Be an Atheist. Our good friend at 10:15 rather. So like 7 minutes, 6.5 minutes from now, not at the bottom of the hour, Frank will be with us. And Wesley, you heard a podcast Frank did the other day?
26: I did. I got about halfway through it, and I had to stop it because I had to be at work on time. But I was listening to it this morning, yesterday afternoon, and carried over to this morning.
2: What was it about?
26: It's really good. Angels, Demons, and Aliens is the name of the radio program that I was listening to in the form of a podcast, and it's very good. It's really interested and strengthening my faith to hear some of the miracles that have been confirmed through a friend of Frank Turek that he had on his radio. So, and then of course the
2: what do you mean miracles like I thought you're talking about on this top relative to this topic.
26: Yeah, on the topic of angels. In that discussion on angels, there were a handful of eyewitness testimonies of miracles that took place and the angels were present, and that was discussed on the podcast. Oh. And then the last portion of the podcast or the radio program that I did not get to listen to yet that I'm most interested in is aliens. So I thought if we had him on today,
2: we could ask him about it.
26: And then I don't have to listen to it this afternoon. It's already done. Right?
2: Well, that's a good point. Save your time.
26: Save some time. Two and one.
2: We're going to be talking about China. We're going to be talking about China a little bit later on, right?
27: We are. We have some, the president's on his way later today. So, yeah.
2: Okay. I want to talk about that with two fellows who have been to China, and they're amongst us here.
26: Mm-hmm.
2: Ray Pritchard and Wesley Wildman traveled to China, 15 years ago, Ray?
28: Yeah. That long? That's about right. Yeah.
2: And y'all had a experience. Wesley came back and told me all about it, and you did too. And so you guys have at least some personal travel insight into China. But President of the United States when is he leaving?
27: He's leaving today
2: to go over and have a meeting with the
27: his Chinese counterparts.
2: Yeah. So that's coming up. We'll talk about our relationship with the communist Chinese government and maybe what it means with our situation with Iran, too, because China buys a lot of its oil from Iran, and I'm sure they want the Strait of Hormuz open as soon as possible, and they can get back to getting their oil, at least 20% of it is what I read.
27: Yep.
2: All right, you're listening to today's issues on the American Family Radio Network. 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I Don't Have Enough Faith to Be an Atheist, heard each weekend here on American Family Radio. Good morning, Frank.
4: Good morning. You know, Wesley said he hadn't watched the whole show yet, and I don't know if he knows this, but you can't be saved unless you watch the whole show. I don't make the rules. Okay?
2: Wow.
4: I don't make the rules.
2: That is a powerful radio show right there now.
26: So then we need to just hold off. And,
2: right. You need to go watch it right now.
26: Yes.
4: That's right.
26: And we'll have you back on later, so thanks for coming.
2: Yeah.
26: Appreciate Frank. That, Frank. And
2: if you Dr. Frank Turek with us. Wesley was talking about this podcast. What's the name of the podcast, and what prompted this topic?
4: Well, Billy Hollowell is a reporter with CBN, and he and his team have done a couple of sort of mini documentaries are about 75 minutes long. The first one they did was on miracles. The one we talked about the other day is on angels and demons. And we also wound up talking about aliens because that's related. And so we were talking about this documentary, video documentary they've created called Angels and Demons. And so I just had Billy on to talk about it because it's a fascinating topic.
25: Now, is this related to the U.S. government's release of UFO files the other day?
4: Actually, no, Tim. They did this. They did this documentary like a year ago.
25: Okay.
4: So it's prior to that. It just so happens to coincide with this announcement, and so we talked a little bit about what are these aliens? What do we think they are?
25: Oh, you're saying that as if they're matter of fact. So you believe they're.
4: Well,
25: aliens are you talking about here, Brian?
4: There are experiences that people have. Are they truly aliens or not? And the conclusion that the documentary came to, and Dr. Hugh Ross is one of the experts they interview on this, is that they think that these manifestations of aliens are demonically related for a number of reasons, or demonically sourced. One is they do things that are physically impossible by the laws of physics. Yeah, they travel at these great speeds. There's no sonic boom, for example. They go off in all sorts of crazy movements that appear to defy the laws of physics. And there's never any wreckage left. There's never any physical evidence left. There's video.
25: Yeah, there is. There's crop circles.
4: Oh, that's right.
25: Do you
4: not
25: see TV reports?
4: Man, where have I been? There are crop circles. You know why there are crop circles? Because that's how you irrigate more easily. Yeah. you irrigate. I just looked this up, by the way. Like I'm on a plane the other day looking at, why do they do that in circles and not squares? Because it's much easier to irrigate that way.
25: Oh, you mean for the aliens?
4: Yeah, for the aliens. Exactly.
25: Anyway, Ray, go ahead. Your question.
28: Okay, Frank, as to the question of angels and demons, even among Christians, Frank, just people who believe the Bible, we're a little unsure about this. Is there contemporary evidence of angels in the world today and demons in the world today? How would you begin to answer that question?
4: Well, that's what the documentary does. Let me just complete my thought on the aliens for a second, because the reason that Dr. Hugh Ross and others think it's demonically sourced is because most of these sightings are in areas that have a lot of occult activity and people who are engaged in the occult. And these instances sometimes drive people to suicide. They drive people to evil. Demons hang around, according to Billy on the podcast. Angels don't. Angels show up and leave. Demons are trying to bring glory to themselves. So for that and some other reasons, they think the alien sightings are demonically sourced. Can we prove that? No, but that's their best hypothesis. When it comes to angels and demons, one of the instances that the documentary gets into is a man who was crushed by a semi. He's working under it in the Jack Gibbs way up in Wisconsin. And his organs are crushed. He actually dies underneath this semi. And he's 15 feet above the room, and he sees two angels attending to him. And he sees the paramedics come in. He describes what they're wearing. He couldn't have done that unless he was above the room to see all this. So this instance is not only showing angels, it's also what's known as a near-death experience. A near-death experience that is veridical, meaning that you can test it out to see if it's true. It's not like somebody says, oh, I died and I saw my grandmother in heaven. You can't verify that. But you can verify someone who is above the room and says, hey, I saw you wearing a red shirt and the other guy was, you know, wearing a yellow shirt and you came in and you had this and you did this and you did that. Wouldn't have been able to know that unless he could see it from above. I mean, you've heard instances where people, they're on the operating table, and when they're brought back, they flatline. When they're brought back, they say, hey, there was just an accident on 3rd and Main. It was a white Cherokee and a black Mercedes. And then the doctors check it out later and they go, yeah, there was one out there. How would that guy know that? He was on the table the whole time. So these kind of events occur, and apparently these angels tended to this guy who had five arteries severed, and nobody's ever survived more than three arteries severed. Long story, the documentary gets into it, again, called Angels and Demons, and he's alive today, and he's talking about it. Do angels always prevent deaths? Obviously not, but sometimes they do.
26: And where can they find the documentary? Because y'all did a wonderful job of covering it on the radio program. But for those that wanted to see the more extensive version of the interview from the journalist, Billy Holloway, where would they find that?
4: Yeah, if they go to,
25: probably CBN, right?
4: It is CBN. Let me get the exact link.
26: Sure.
4: If they look it up on our YouTube channel, the Cross Examine YouTube channel, they'll see the podcast there. And the actual link to it is, here it is. It's CBN for Christian Broadcast Network, CBN.com/supernatural.
26: And, the reason I was fascinated as I was listening to it is because of the overwhelming amount of evidence that was given by the journalist, Billy Holloway.
25: Evidence for what?
26: Evidence for angels, demons, and then his explanation, which I have not got to the part of the aliens part, but I'm interested in continuing on the radio program for the podcast.
25: All right, Ray. Angels, like Frank's talking about, angels are mentioned all through the Bible, right? So
28: Right. So. You know, I was just the other day, and this goes right to Frank's point, I was reading Hebrews chapter 13, and you have that little verse there in Hebrews 13, be careful to always show hospitality to strangers, because some people have, in the King James it says, have entertained angels mm-hmm. unawares, mm-hmm. meaning, Frank, there's a lot more going on in the world than we're aware of. And I think of that story in 2 Kings chapter 6 when Elisha and his servant down there in the city of Dothan and the bad guys, the Arameans, were all around the city and the servant scared to death. And Elisha prays, oh, Lord, open his eyes. And the servant's eyes were open, and he saw above the bad guys, he saw the horses and chariots of the army of God all around. And I think, Frank, we ought to be saying to people, you should believe in the work of the good angels of God. And I think when we get to heaven, we're going to discover that we were helped along the way by angels and had no idea at the time.
4: That's right. And sometimes the question comes up too, Ray. I get this sometimes. We talked about it on the show that, you know, people will say, okay, an angel saved this guy. Why didn't he save my nephew who was killed in a car wreck? You know, that kind of thing.
28: Yeah.
4: And I think the answer to that is because God is not a formula. He's a person. He's personal. Mm-hmm. We don't just like treat God like a computer. We're going to put all this input in and get out what we want. God has reasons for sometimes saving people and sometimes not saving people. And we don't know what those reasons are. There's always a ripple effect, however. Every event that occurs in this life ripples forward to affect other events. God may allow certain evils for certain reasons. On the other hand, there may be times when he does intervene. In fact, we may have had angels protect us on several occasions in our lives, and we just don't know it. Mm-hmm. Right?
25: Yeah, that's true.
4: So, yeah. To say, well, I can't believe that God healed this one person through an angel because he didn't heal my nephew is not the right way to think. Just because God doesn't heal everybody doesn't mean there's no evidence he's healed some or he's prevented disaster. Right. It's sometimes. God is not a formula. He's personal.
25: You're listening to Today's Issues. That's the name of this show on the American Family Radio Network. I'm Tim with Wesley, Chris and Ray, and we're joined by our good friend, Dr. Frank Turek. He's the host of I Don't Have Enough Faith to Be an Atheist podcast and radio show, and we air his show each weekend, 9 a.m. Central Time every Saturday and 4 p.m. Central Time on Sunday afternoon. Chris, did you have a question?
27: I do have a question. We've talked before on this show with Frank and Ray and others about how some believers, maybe even many of them, are not well-versed when it comes to things like prophecy. When it comes to the issues of angels and demons, is that something you guys, Frank and Ray, think pastors should be doing more of? Or are they also underinformed, given that maybe seminaries don't get into this stuff?
4: Yeah, that's a good question, Christopher. I'm not exactly sure how much seminaries get into it. They ought to. I'm reminded of what C.S. Lewis said. You know, there's two extremes. One extreme is you think there's a demon under every rock, and the other extreme is you don't think demons exist at all. And neither of those are the correct positions. The best thing that Satan would like us to do is to not imagine he exists at all, right? Mm-hmm. And in our materialistic worldview here in the West, we tend to think everything happens materially. There are no spiritual causes. But as we say in this documentary, or actually in the podcast discussing the documentary, if just one spiritual experience in the history of the world, either from the good side or the bad side, is true, or just one miracle claim is true, then atheism's false. Mm. Now, is it possible that every single spiritual experience in the history of the world has been mistaken? Is that possible? Well, it's possible. Is it reasonable to believe? Absolutely not. It's crazy to believe that. In fact, we talked about demons in this show as well, and they talk about a woman who was possessed, who a psychiatrist from who was trained in and is a psychiatrist at Columbia University, not a bastion of Christian fundamentalism, as you know. Got involved in counseling people, and he counseled several people who were possessed, many people who were oppressed. And by the way, Christians can be oppressed. If Christians couldn't be oppressed, there'd be no reason to put on the full armor of God, as Paul talks about in Ephesians chapter 6. Why do you need to put on the full armor of God? Because you can be oppressed. You need to extinguish the flaming arrows of the evil one that come at you. But anyway, this psychiatrist, I think his name is Richard Gallagher, he talks about some situations. One of them was a woman who admitted that she was a Satan worshiper. And a Catholic priest brought her to his house and to have a counseling session. He didn't know she was coming. And she came one morning. Well, the previous night, Richard and his wife had two cats, and the cats began to fight with one another. They had never done this before. So in the middle of the night, they had to separate these two cats. Anyway, Richard answers the door that morning. It's the priest with this possessed woman, and they introduce she introduces himself or herself to him, and she says to him, "What did you think about the cats last night?" And she had no way. She wasn't there. She'd never met this psychiatrist before. And yet she knew that there was some demonic activity with the cats.
25: Yeah. Well, now one last question I have.
4: That could be catastrophic.
25: What, my one last question?
4: Could be.
25: Well, do you believe that demons can possess a college football team?
4: Are you suggesting Ole Miss is possessed? Is that what
25: suggesting? No, not Ole Miss. Ole Miss, no, they're blessed by angels.
4: Evidently. You're a Mississippi State guy.
25: I know I am, but I can see the obvious here. We are cursed.
4: Okay. Oh, you are cursed.
25: Yes,
4: oh.
25: Our team is, we can't.
27: We are a baseball school that competes in other sports,
25: and
27: Frank.
25: Ole Miss has got it going on with, yeah. I guess, angels.
4: Well, you know,
25: over
4: if the team's into the occult, you know, it could happen.
25: Okay, I don't mean to make
27: Blue Devils in North Carolina at a place called Duke. Oh, yeah.
25: I guess I shouldn't. What did you say about Blue Devils?
27: I said Blue Devils at a place in North Carolina called Duke.
25: Yeah. Oh, yeah.
26: The Blue Devils.
25: Yeah. Uh-huh. I can Wake Forest Demon Deacons. Right?
4: Demon Deacons. Yeah,
25: and they're a Baptist school. How does that work exactly?
4: I don't get that.
25: Yeah, I don't know.
4: But I do have a question for you guys who are brought up in the rural areas. Let's see if you guys can answer this question.
25: Okay.
4: Are you guys ready?
25: We're ready.
28: Yeah.
4: When a dairy cow does not give milk, is that considered a milk dud or an utter failure?
25: That's a good one. I don't know. You've been hanging around J.J. Jasper probably a little bit too much.
27: Let me tell you. Here's the deal.
25: All right. Well, listen, I'm having a little fun with this, but in all seriousness, the Bible does talk about demons and does talk about angels, and I don't know if it talks about aliens but per se, but it does talk about supernatural forces that are in the world today, and you need to, and as Frank said, and Ray, the Bible says there's spiritual warfare. Well, in order to have warfare, you got to have two parties going at it.
4: Mm-hmm. Yeah, and if you don't believe in demons, you just haven't watched the news lately.
25: Yeah.
26: Mm, that's a good point.
25: And as far as being demon-possessed, I've seen a lot more evidence than that than I have of angels. Now, I know angels are real and angel stories are real, but I'm talking about people can be possessed by the devil.
4: Oh, absolutely.
26: Yeah.
25: And you live long enough, you've seen it. Mm-hmm. You've seen it. All right, so thank you, Frank, for being on with us, brother. God bless you.
4: God bless you guys. See you next time.
25: That's Dr. Frank Turek. Be sure this Saturday to tune in at 9 a.m. Central Time for his show right here on American Family Radio, I Don't Have Enough Faith to Be an Atheist. And then if you miss it on Saturday, Sunday we air it at 4 p.m. in the afternoon on American Family Radio. All right, we got a lot more to talk about. After this short timeout, stay with us.
1: It's my turn.
5: Here is your host for My Turn, Don Wildman.
1: Some things in life are terribly expensive. For instance, Lawrence of Arabia's book entitled The Mint was published after his death in 1935. But because he requested that it be withheld from the public until 1950, only 10 copies were printed with a price tag of $500,000 per book. Can you imagine that? $500,000 for a single book? Most complete libraries aren't that expensive. Yet there are things even more expensive than that. Luke, the physician, records one in the scripture that we read. He steadfastly set his face to go to Jerusalem. That was far more expensive. It meant his life. The entry of Jesus into Jerusalem was indeed a simple but dramatic scene. Jesus was hailed as Lord and Master by those who loved him. But in the background were those who waited for a chance to put him to death. This tense situation was no accident, for great events are made by great decisions. Jesus was fully aware of the danger at hand. It was a difficult decision that lay behind the Palm Sunday event, but he made it without wavering. A crisis was at hand in his ministry, and he met it magnificently. His decision marked him as much more than a gentle doer of good. It showed Jesus to be a man of great courage, strong convictions, and resolute determination. We today could use a little more of those qualities ourselves. Great courage, strong convictions, and resolute determination. Most of us have them until it means that it will cost us something. Most of us are strong with our belief until we have to lay the cards on the table and a showdown is called for. Then we shy away, timid in the faith that once made us strong. Why is it that it happens this way? Simply because we haven't anything to begin with. We want to see right prevail. We want to see the gospel alive, but we don't want to get involved. Apathy is a good word for it. Most of us, if faced with the decision that Jesus was faced with concerning the entry into Jerusalem, would have said, "Let's go around and avoid the trouble." It does cost us, at times, to be Christian, especially when it's time to stand up and be counted. Times of decision show us up as perhaps nothing else can. They separate the weak from the strong, the little from the big, the cowardly from the brave. Decisions are always before us. Shall it be the way of ease, escape, personal gain, and pleasure? Or shall it be the way of honor and sacrifice, love and duty? Such decisions can't be sidestepped. The hour does come. If we don't decide, the decision is made for us. Time never stands still for our convenience. Either we face toward Jerusalem or turn away from God. And only as we decide for God can we live on good terms with ourselves and our Master. Yes, you see, some things are terribly expensive. Not only were there 10 books with a price tag of $500,000 each, but there was a decision made to face Jerusalem that cost his life. But what other decision could he have made and still have been true to himself and his God? There are times when to make a decision for the right is going to cost you something. But we'll never learn to live until we find something worth living for, and then stand solid on that, whatever the cost. Have you found it yet?
5: This has been My Turn with Don Wildman, a production of the American Family Association.
6: 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His love endures forever. 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
25: All right, welcome back, everybody, to Today's Issues on the American Family Radio Network. Thanks for listening to AFR. Tim, Wesley, Chris, and Ray. Hey, we just announced that 2 trips were taken in 2026. No, that's incorrect. 2027. As they say, the Lord willing and the creek don't rise.
7: Mm-hmm.
25: Well, we're going at the Lord willing. The creek don't rise, I don't care. We're going to
26: go anyway. Yeah, we're still going. Huh? Yeah.
25: We're going anyway if the creek don't rise.
26: Or if the creek does rise, we're still going.
25: If it does rise.
26: Either way.
25: It does rise or doesn't rise. It's not going to stop us. Now, Lord willing is a whole other matter.
26: Right.
25: Okay, so... there's 2 trips in March of 2027, and you can do both of them if you want to. We'd welcome that. But Wesley and Walker are going to Greece, right?
26: That's right.
25: Y'all just did your maiden voyage over there in March, right?
26: We did. And while obviously Walker and I were leading the way, I was just I was caught up right in the middle of with everyone else because it was my first time.
25: To go to Greece.
26: And
25: the footsteps of Paul.
26: Right. We got to see all the big-time locations there, such as Lydia's Baptistry. We got to see where Paul was imprisoned. And then a couple of the other bigger sites. We went to Philippi. We went to Thessalonica. Theirs called Thessaloniki. We call it Thessalonica. We got to see there. We went to Corinth, went to Athens. All these
25: you see Mars Hill.
26: Mars Hill got to be a part of that, so it was. I was just
25: blown away.
26: Put it this way: Acts chapter 15 through Acts chapter 18. You relived it. Every stop. So
27: okay. I have a question.
25: Yeah. Wait, hold on just a second.
27: Okay. You can ask I'm sorry.
25: Because I got to finish.
27: Excuse me.
25: So that's the Greece part.
26: That's right.
25: And then your mom and I are leading a group to Italy.
26: Okay.
25: Yeah. So we're going to Venice. We're going to Florence, we're going to Pisa, and we're going to Rome. So that's the part of Italy we're seeing. And your tour is called the Footsteps of Paul.
26: Mm-hmm.
25: We're calling ours Make Lasagna Great Again.
26: Okay. Yeah, doing it.
25: Yeah. Yeah, well, so if you want to join us on the Italy Make Lasagna Great Again tour, that's coming up in March. So what we've done here is we've scheduled the Greece part and the Italy part.
26: Back to back.
25: Mm-hmm. So if you want to do both, there's a little short flight from Athens to Rome or Athens to Venice. You can just join us over there. Now you better pack a bunch of clothes,
26: mm-hmm.
25: or either wear the same pants 3 days in a row, whatever you want to do there.
28: Plan to do your laundry.
25: There'll probably be somewhere to do the laundry along the way. Yeah. But in all seriousness, these are true trips. We've got them all planned out. And already had somebody sign up yesterday to go to Italy. So there's so much Christian history, Ray, in Greece and in Italy.
28: I mean, that would be the ideal, right?
25: Yeah.
28: You've covered a big part of the book of Acts and a big part of the history of the New Testament.
2: Yeah.
28: Just
2: the book of Romans.
28: And Rome. Yeah, the book of Romans right there.
26: And some may could assume that we've had a little issues trying to get to Israel the last couple of years.
2: Yeah. We're taking a break from Israel.
26: Taking a little
2: issues. Yeah. We're going to go back to the Holy Land.
26: We will.
2: But for next year, we decided let's take a break and go to Greece and Italy because that still involves New Testament Christianity. The sites we'll see. Go to the catacombs, by the way, in outside of Rome. So, so much to see. So, if you're interested in either one of those tours or both of them, you go to tours.afa.net. tours.afa.net. Again, that's March of 2027. Mm-hmm. March of 2027, tours.afa.net. Chris, you were going to say?
27: Yes. So you know how when...
2: 27, tours.afa.net. Chris, you were going
27: to
2: say?
27: Yes. So you know how when you go to Israel, they have done a lot of excavation. They have things, a lot of...

0: jobs and but also too, you'll go to some places where they would say it's in the vicinity, mm-hmm. but this is the actual.
1: But Corinth, location. You go to the actual ruins.
0: That's yeah. right. You go to the actual ruins. There was another place. Let me pull it up.
1: Mars Hill's real. I mean, that's an actual.
0: That's
1: place.
0: That's an actual place. That's right. Where Paul and Silas, where they were in prison, they had the actual remains that date back to the actual time. Too. So that was so some places are even more authentic than others, but the flow of the tour that starts in Acts chapter 15 that finishes in Acts chapter 18 is pretty neat.
2: Cool.
0: Because everything you read, you get to go be a part of.
1: So to read more about the Greece and the Italy trip, again, we're going to Venice, ride the gondola, go to Florence, go to Leaning Tower of Pisa, and then go see all the sites of Rome. That's tours.afa.net. All right, you're listening to today's issues on the American Family Radio. What's your next story, Chris?
2: All right, so President Donald Trump is leaving today to go spend a couple of days.
1: On a jet plane?
2: He is, leaving on a jet plane. Not Song by the Carpenters. That's Joan Baez?
0: John Denver.
2: John Denver. At least that's the same era.
1: I taught him right.
0: That's right.
2: Anyway.
1: Have you got some kind of Rocky Mountain High going on, Chris, or something?
2: Yeah.
1: What's going on
2: with you? Yeah. Okay. It's medicinal.
1: That wasn't Led Zeppelin.
2: I got a prescription for that.
1: That was also John Denver.
2: Yes. Anyway, back to the story. President Donald Trump is going to China for a couple of days to talk to his Chinese counterpart, Xi Jinping, about a number of things, including artificial intelligence, or AI, China's fascination with wanting to reclaim Taiwan. Iran probably is also going to get brought up because, as Tim mentioned near the beginning of the program, China gets a lot of oil from places like Iran. Here is the president talking about his meeting in China, clip two.
3: I look forward to being there, and if he felt anything, we wouldn't be doing it. But a lot of good things can happen. Now, we'll be talking about, he'll bring up Taiwan, I think, more than I will. But I think that a discussion will be a little bit about energy and about the very beautiful country of Iran.
2: He's going to be there for a couple of days, so we'll probably even have audio from the president and maybe Xi Jinping through an interpreter tomorrow and Thursday.
1: Ray, what do you think about this trip by the president over to China?
4: Well, one of the things I love about President Trump we got a little bit of it in the clip. He is so utterly unpredictable that, the difference between him and, say, Bill Clinton or Barack Obama or George W. Bush, it doesn't matter, that those presidents were quite predictable in what they were going to say and what they were going to do. And here you got Mr. Trump going, well, we may talk about Taiwan a little bit. He may bring it up. We may talk about trade. We're going to talk about the beautiful country of Iran. How do you prepare from the Chinese side for an American president who likes to shoot from the hip and is unpredictable in the way he does things? So do I expect anything substantive to come out of this? Not a great deal, but if anything happens that would bring an end, if they can take a step toward ending this impasse with Iran, because, Tim, I can't tell now, is the ceasefire still on? Is it off? I mean, we're not bombing, but is the war over or not? So if anything can happen in China that would pave the way for an end to this conflict, I think that'd be a great boon and blessing for the whole world.
1: Yeah, well, it's always good when the leaders of the two most powerful countries in the world are talking to one another and meeting in person. I like that. And this all started with President Richard Nixon back in the 70s. He sort of
4: 72,
1: opened,
4: yeah.
1: didn't he? He sort of opened up the relationship with communists. They're still communist China, but they have. China has grown into a great country of manufacturing, and so they sort of have it's still a totalitarian regime, but they have allowed for some economic prosperity for their own people there in China because.

0: do make a lot of stuff, and guess what? We buy their stuff. We, the United States, mm-hmm. that's a big part of the world's economy is China makes it and we buy it. And so that, I'm sure they'll be talking trade too there.
1: It'll be interesting to see if the issue of religious freedom comes up.
0: Right.
1: Because I was thinking back to when Wesley and I.
0: Yeah, excuse me for interrupting. Yeah. I did bring this up last half hour. So what we're about to talk about a little bit here is Ray and Wesley went to China.
1: Right.
0: What year was that? Do you remember?
1: I want to say Wesley 2010, 2011, something like
2: 2011.
1: That.
0: 2011, you guys 15 went
1: 15 years ago,
0: and you went representing your ministry, Ray. Keep
1: Definitely.
0: Believing.
1: Keep Believing Ministry.
0: So what did y'all go over there for, Ray?
1: Well, at that time, we had started a partnership with Trans World Radio, taking my sermons, translating them into Mandarin, and then TWR would broadcast them through their very powerful transmitters all across China. And Wesley, you may remember the time when we were at the hotel. I don't remember what city it was in, but they brought some listeners who had heard our program. I remember they told us, because of the surveillance, pervasive government surveillance over there, we couldn't walk into that hotel room at the same time. We had to go ones or twos, a few minutes at a, you know, separated
2: increments.
1: Increments, yeah. And so we saw all of that. I think what has changed between 2011 and 2026 is that the President Xi, he's come to power, and under his regime, and that's the only way to say it, his totalitarian regime, they have cracked down on Christians unbelievably.
0: Oh, really?
1: Unbelievably. Destroyed the churches, they were taking down the crosses from the churches. They have torn down so many of the church buildings. They put the pastors in jail. The crackdown has been pervasive. It's been nationwide against religion in general, but especially against Christianity. So things have tightened up in a bad way for Christians over there. I hope the president says something
0: right
1: to Mr. Xi about that, at least brings it up. That'd be a good thing if he did it. A
2: couple other thoughts that come to mind of our trip there was we got to visit first of all, we were there as tourists, and we did some mission work while we were there.
0: You can't come in and say, I'm a Christian missionary.
1: Right.
0: I'm here to evangelize your country.
2: That's exactly right.
0: They don't allow that. You got to come in with some other purpose primarily, right? So you went under a tourist?
2: That's right. But then, okay. But since we've gone and come back, which has been 15 years, I have since talked with a person who is a missionary over in China who had to actually flee and come home because they were next in line. Their area was next in line to being purged from Christian missionaries. So they came home, and he was describing that he was describing exactly what Ray said, and the increase of physical persecution toward Christians of those that were there. So you can't even go as a doctor now without them knowing whether you're there for mission work or not. Whereas some countries will not allow missionaries, but they'll take you if you provide another way of benefiting their country. But they won't even allow that now in China. Another thing is, too, we visited a church there, and we had a government agent that was with us about half the time when Ray and I went. And they would, you know, would go around, and we'd ride bikes and whatever, try to fulfill the tourism side of while we're there. Well, it was interesting that we went to a church, and I thought, not knowing, really naive to a lot of things as I was learning how other countries, in this case, operate with Christianity, whereas in our country, you go to church, you know, not a problem. Well, we went to what I thought was just another church. We sang Amazing Grace. The pastor there read from the book of Romans. He had a message. We left, and I asked our guide, I was like, what's the difference? I don't understand. What's the big deal? Like, China's anti-Christian, blah, blah, whatever. Well, come to find out, it was a three-self church, which is a government-run church, in which the message was already pre-approved by the government. So my point is that, yeah, it may seemingly seem
0: right as if like they're experiencing freedom, but they're really not. Everything had to be checked out. If they're a government-sanctioned church, everything has to be run through the government. In this case, a communist, atheistic, totalitarian government.
2: And then he also, as we're walking out, pointed out the 50 cameras that were in every corner of every room and the audio that was being recorded. So
0: in the church service?
2: In the church service.
0: Wow.
2: Yep.
0: Well,
2: pretty intense. I got pictures of all this. I was asked, you know, as we were coming back, they asked us not to post any of that stuff, so we didn't, of course. But
0: well, they do make good wallets because you
2: brought, yeah, I brought you one.
0: You brought me one as a gift, yeah. And I'm still using it today.
2: Uh-huh.
0: A wallet, a Chinese wallet.
2: Yeah, so you know, when we have conversations like this, I'm thankful that President Trump and his team and his administration are doing what they're doing, but and meeting with them. But at the same time, I like to, as a Christian, I would like for him to
0: bring up religious liberty.
2: Yep,
0: but over there in
2: I don't know how much it would make a difference, but just
0: yeah, at least make it a topic of conversation with China, because they are the largest country in the world. Well, no, I take that back. I think India is
1: India,
0: now the largest.
1: Yeah, just a little bit. Yeah, a little bit bigger.
0: Because of China went through, was it 10, 15, 20 years of one-child policy?
1: Yeah, more than that.
0: Oh, more than that?
1: Yeah, more than that. And okay. And so they've got if you can believe it, a population problem over there. On the other side, that they have stopped their population is not growing like it was. So they have basically revamped that policy and in many cases just discarded it because they want more babies.
2: Are we gonna tie in here the Chinese spy?
3: Oh, yeah, I have that queued up and ready to go here.
0: Let me tell folks that okay. They are listening to today's issues on American Family Radio, Tim, Wesley, Chris, and Ray. And now we go over to the news desk and Chris.
3: It's just in.
2: This is going to be an awkward conversation for President Trump and the China leaders.
3: Sure will.
0: Yeah, what story are we talking about here?
3: Yeah, so we're talking about the issue of Eileen Wang. She was...
0: What's her name?
3: Eileen Wang.
0: Come on, Eileen.
3: The mayor. I see what you did there. Yeah. The mayor of Arcadia, California, was charged in April with one count of acting in the U.S. as an illegal agent of a foreign government. She was accused of doing the bidding of Chinese officials, such as sharing articles favorable to Beijing without prior notification of the U.S. government as required by law. In a story you can find on our website, AFN.net, she has now agreed to plead guilty, and that comes with a maximum sentence of 10 years in federal prison. So, much like Wesley might want President Trump to bring up the issue of religious freedom, there's probably a lot of MAGA types that would like President Trump to go, hey, what are you guys trying to do with Eileen Wang, and are there any other members of our government, small or large?
0: So she has been formally charged and confessed to being a Chinese spy.
3: Correct.
0: Is she going to go to prison? Or?
3: She will go to prison, yes. Comes with a maximum sentence of 10 years in the federal prison. Her attorneys said in a statement that she recognizes the seriousness of the charges and she accepts responsibility for, quote, past personal mistakes.
0: Oh, so being a spy for communist China is now called a what?
3: Past personal mistake.
1: Personal mistake.
3: In a further comment, she apologizes and is sorry for the mistake she has made in her personal life.
0: She said in Mandarin, she said, my bad.
3: Yeah, yeah. Right. Her love and devotion for the Arcadia community has not changed and did not waver.
0: Yeah, well, she will, I guess, go, if she confessed to it, she's probably wanting some kind of plea deal. Listen, every country in the world spies on every other country in the world.
3: They do.
0: Even our friends. Israel probably has spies here, and we have spies in Canada. I don't know, but it's just like...
2: But she was a government...
0: Yeah. She was...
2: U.S. government agent.
0: I don't know what... I don't know what her role was or what she
2: was the mayor of Arcadia.
0: I don't know how California. Much knowing the spying on Arcadia can California.
1: Yeah, what were they paying for?
3: Right. Yeah.
0: Yeah. I don't know what was there any other.
2: This is probably not the spying part, but on a separate note, she did turn Arcadia pretty much to China as it relates to the culture, the rule, the laws.
0: Arcadia, California. Isn't that L.A. area?
3: Yes, it is.
0: So go ahead. What are you going
3: to
0: say?
3: Yeah, I'm just, I mean, she did all kinds of stuff to basically promote the Chinese government during her time running a town in Southern California.
0: Okay. Well, anyway, but she got busted for being a foreign spy.
3: Mm-hmm. And keep in mind, this is at least the second known instance of Chinese government influence in California itself. You have the situation with Eric Swalwell several years ago, yeah, where a lady might have been working for the Chinese government to do things with him. But let's be honest, we're a huge country. This is probably happening in other places.
0: A foreign, I mean, the former California Senator Dianne Feinstein.
3: Yes, forgot about that.
0: She had somebody that got right up close to her, like her chief of staff or something, that turned out to be a spy for China. You remember this?
3: Mm-hmm.
0: So, yeah, so... Okay, you're listening to Today's Issues. What's your next story, Chris?
3: All right, so we may be able to continue this after the break because Steve has some sound that he could bring in and continue this discussion. But for the time being, I gave a call yesterday to Mary Rose Short. She's the lady that runs California Right to Life. And the reason why I wanted to talk with Mary Rose Short of California Right to Life is because Governor Gavin Newsom, who may be trying to run for president in a couple of years, he made headlines in recent days for announcing the first of its kind program in the nation, giving new parents free diapers, 400 free diapers for having a new child there. And this is, according to Newsom, to help people in an affordability crisis and to take one more headache
2: about
3: away
2: other
3: from
2: people.
3: Right. Now, this is the same guy that pro-abortion is being kind. So you have a pro-abortion president giving families diapers.
0: You mean governor.
3: Yes, thank you very much.
0: Yeah.
3: And Mary Rose Short says he's doing this all for headlines and PR. Clip 7.
4: I definitely think he's going to run for president, and this could be a way to try to soften the fact that he has been 100% pro-abortion everywhere he's been in office. He's always working hand in hand with Planned Parenthood to increase the number of abortions. I mean, there's currently legislation that I'm sure he will sign that will force all our state universities, we have dozens, are required to provide the abortion pill on campus. There's a new bill in the legislature that would force community colleges to provide abortion pills on campus as well. And just that idea that abortion must be every time you turn around, Californians run into abortion, is part of the Newsom vision, that abortion is everywhere.
0: So he's got a government program. So it's not a matter, even if you're poor or in need, everybody gets free diapers?
3: Yes.
0: 400 free diapers?
3: Mm-hmm.
0: Is that true?
3: But yes, that's his selling point.
0: Where do you go to pick them up, or can they be delivered?
3: Yeah. So basically, when you have a child in a hospital there, uh-huh, you're going to leave the hospital with your child,
0: 400.
3: Lord willing, and a whole bunch of diapers that the government's just going to keep replenishing.
2: Don't give them any more ideas to take more taxpayer dollars to use for shipping. Okay.
1: Yeah. So, right.
0: I didn't know if Amazon delivered them to the doorstep or they get them before they leave the hospital.
3: I believe that's the way it's going to work right now.
0: Unless you give birth at home, do they
3: Very
0: bring
3: true.
0: Them to your house?
3: Would frown on that.
2: Who is the guy? We saw a video ad this morning in our show prep meeting where they.
0: Steve Hilton.
3: Yeah.
2: Okay.
3: Who's running for governor of California?
2: Okay.
0: Yeah,
2: well,
0: he was given a response to this. Mm-hmm.
2: Yeah, his response was that. Do we have it before I
3: we
2: try
3: do.
2: To explain it?
3: Basically, Hilton says the math is Newsom's program is more expensive than just going and getting the diapers for yourself. We can play the clip here. It's clip 8.
5: All right. So Gavin Newsom is taking $20 billion of your money to send 100,000 babies 400 diapers. That works out at 50 cents per diaper. We just came into Target to check out what you could buy it for in the store. Here you go. Just check this one out here. $162, $26. That works out at 16 cents per diaper. Gavin Newsom's diapers are 3 times more expensive. This isn't even Costco. Why is it 3 times more expensive for Gavin Newsom to send diapers to 100,000 babies than just leaving the money in the bank accounts of the parents in the first place? Because...
0: That's the voice of Steve Hilton right there, formerly of Fox News. Mm-hmm. He is running for governor of California as a Republican.
3: Yes.
0: He's a long shot, as any Republican is now in California, but what you heard there was a TV ad he made about Newsom, the governor, handing out 400, is that right?
3: 400 free diapers.
0: 400 free diapers to everybody who has babies.
3: Where's the camera?
2: Free, that's right, free air quotes.
3: I'm using air quotes, America.
2: Because he pointed out that they were three times the cost of the ones you could just buy in the store.
0: Yeah.
2: But somebody's got to make some money off a nonprofit, don't they?
0: Duly noted. We'll be back momentarily with more of today's issues, so stick around.
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10: American Family News, I'm Rusty Pugh. Amid the economic fallout from the Iran conflict, President Trump is pushing to suspend the federal gas tax. But the move would likely need congressional approval. Connor Hansen reports from Capitol Hill.
11: A pause on the federal gas tax would save drivers about 18 cents per gallon at the pump, and it's already gaining traction in both the House and the Senate, though some warn there could be a higher price to pay down the road for all of this. Now, inflation came in higher than expected in April, largely because of energy costs. The gasoline index rose 5.4% and is now up more than 28% over the past 12 months. President Trump announcing he'd like to pause the federal gas tax yesterday, but it will be up to Congress to pass legislation. Missouri Senator Josh Hawley's bill would start a 90-day pause on the 18-cent per gallon tax on gas and the 24-cent per gallon tax on diesel.
10: War Secretary Pete Hegseth and other Pentagon officials testified before a House Appropriations Subcommittee today about the $1.5 trillion defense budget request. The War Secretary denies that the Trump administration is trying to get around the War Power Act's 60-day limit for U.S. strikes on Iran without congressional approval.
12: The theory of the entire case is to prevent Iran from having a nuclear weapon. And if that has to be done kinetically and militarily, the Department of War is locked and loaded and ready to do that.
10: President Trump is traveling to China today for a summit with Chinese leader Xi Jinping alongside several major CEOs. But there's a notable business leader missing. Edward Lawrence reports from the White House.
13: Jensen Huang, the CEO of NVIDIA, is not going. The Chinese would like to have some of those most advanced semiconductor chips going to China. The U.S. not allowing that export as of right now. But Apple's Tim Cook, Tesla and SpaceX CEO Elon Musk, the CEO from Micron, from Meta and MasterCard, all hoping to pry open China's markets to their goods and services. The Boeing CEO on this list expects China to announce a large purchase from the airline maker. The president going to push China also to buy more soybeans from U.S. farmers. Now, this visit on the backdrop of the commercial diplomacy President Trump is deploying, like deals for rare earth minerals and oil around the globe.
10: A former attorney at the U.S. Department of Justice does not think we'll see changes to a ruling against Virginia's redistricting efforts. Chris Woodward has more.
14: Virginia Democrats want to redistrict and win four additional U.S. House seats in November's midterm elections. Voters approved the plan in April, but state courts have since ruled against the plan. That includes the Virginia Supreme Court, which struck the plan last week as unconstitutional. There's talk of Democrats appealing, but Hans von Spakovsky of Advancing American Freedom does not think it will end up the way liberals hope.
15: I don't think the Virginia State Supreme Court is going to stay or suspend their judgment. And while I don't usually predict what the Supreme Court will do, I can pretty much guarantee it's a 100% certainty the U.S. Supreme Court won't take this case because the U.S. Supreme Court defers to state Supreme Courts when those state Supreme Courts are interpreting their own state constitutions.
14: According to Spakovsky, the only way the U.S. Supreme Court would ever override something like this would be if the state constitutional provision blatantly violates the U.S. Constitution.
15: And that's not the case here. I mean, all they did was uphold the procedural rules that are set out in the Virginia Constitution that say if you want to amend the Constitution, here's how you have to do it.
14: I'm Chris Woodward.
10: You were paying more for things in April. Jenny Casola takes a look.
16: Inflation rose last month. It was expected to increase, but the annual pace was even hotter than anticipated. The consumer price index rose 0.6% from March to April, up 0.4% for core CPI, excluding food and energy. The CPI for the year ending in April rose 3.8%, up 2.8% for core CPI on an annual basis. Both annual readings were higher than forecast. The Iran conflict pushed prices higher, especially for gasoline, jet fuel, and diesel fuel. The April CPI report was skewed because of a technical change made because some data was not collected during last year's government shutdown.
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0: Hey, welcome back, everybody, to Today's Issues on the American Family Radio Network. Thanks for listening to AFR. I'm Tim with Wesley and Ray, raised in Kansas City. We're in Tupelo, MS, and Steve Paisley's 6 feet from me here. Good morning, Steve.
19: Hey, good morning, everybody.
0: So, Steve, I have a question for you.
19: I have an answer. I hope it's a correct one.
0: if you know the answer.
19: All right.
0: And our Westy and O'Ray may know the answer. So, President Trump, is he left yet? Is he on the plane, Air Force One?
19: I don't know the answer to that. I think he's probably pretty close to being on
0: the plane. That's not my question, but he's leaving today.
19: Yes.
0: To go to China.
19: Yes.
0: To meet in person with the... What do you call their leader?
19: I think he's the president of China. Xi Jinping,
0: president?
19: Or the premier.
1: It's one of those two, right?
19: Yeah, let me look.
2: I'm pulling it. I'm trying to pull it up.
0: Okay, so...
2: I'll carry on while we do that.
0: The fellow's name is Xi...
19: Xi Jinping.
0: Xi. That's X-I.
19: X-I, yeah.
0: Is Xi Jinping. He is a Chinese, so what is he?
2: Well, there's a couple of different, right here it says the General Secretary of China, of the Chinese Communist Party.
0: Okay, that makes
2: 2012.
0: Sense. So he's the General Secretary of the Communist Chinese, he's the dictator.
2: Pretty fair in election.
0: He's the dictator of China.
19: Yeah, yeah.
0: Of Communist China. Okay, here's my question, ultimate
19: yeah.
0: question.
19: All right.
0: Does he speak English, or does President Trump and he have to communicate via interpreters?
19: They use interpreters. Even when they are fairly fluent in the same language, they will always have interpreters there just to make sure that there's no... The diplomatic talk is so strategic and
0: nuanced. You done it yourself?
19: No, I'm not very good at it.
0: I mean, you act like you got experience at it.
19: I can handle myself in French and in English, but I would still want a translator there because it's so nuanced, the languages, that you just want to make sure that you're saying and hearing the right things.
0: Right? How does one interpret for Donald Trump?
1: Oh man, what a job!
19: With your hands,
2: orchestra.
1: Right. With
2: orchestra.
1: Your hands.
0: So he's telling the dictator of China that it's nobody's ever seen anything like him.
19: That's right.
0: And it's the greatest deal ever. You need to take it, right?
1: That's right.
19: Yeah, there are several things on the agenda, and that phrase might be used once or twice.
0: Ray, do you think there's any way, can you see any way that China would be able to make a difference one way or another with the war with Iran?
1: They could. Because they're good friends, right? Iran and China. I mean, there's a lot going back and forth. They could make a difference. Do I think they will make a difference? No. Except with the one caveat that it is very much in China's interest to get the Strait of Hormuz opened up.
19: Yes.
1: Because that's where they're getting so much of their oil. Yeah. That's the one.
0: But will they lean on the United States, or will they lean on Iran to do, you know what I'm saying? That's my question, I guess. I kind of also wonder, what does it benefit Iran, China, if Iran, who is closer to China than it is to the U.S., begins to develop nuclear weapons? They could turn on China one day. You know what I'm saying?
1: That would be a big mistake.
2: Yeah.
1: That would not last too long, I don't think.
19: I don't think China wants a crazed Islamic government that's that close to their borders having.
0: So they have
19: weapons.
0: The same interest we have.
19: I think so, yes.
0: Okay. Well, then that would sort of beg the question, why wouldn't they support? Why wouldn't China say to President Trump, "We support what you're doing, and we're going to work to see that Iran doesn't get nuclear weapons"?
19: I think Ray's right. Their main concern is financial. The Chinese economy is they're deeply in debt. They can hide it because it's a communist country, and they kind of have monopolies over the finances. But
0: well, that's an oxymoron.
19: Yeah,
0: monopolies, which is.
19: That might not be the exact.
0: I'm thinking
19: right
0: a monopoly
19: use,
0: board.
19: Yeah. They control.
0: No,
19: every
0: you're
19: bit
0: right.
19: Of their finances.
0: I see what you're saying. Right. Yeah.
19: And so, but their issue with Iran is they need the oil, and so they will look for whatever solution. I'm assuming they would prefer it to be non-kinetic because they don't want the oil production facilities destroyed.
0: I just don't know why China wouldn't tell Iran, you need to ditch your nuclear weapon ideas so that we can get back to business.
19: Yeah, they don't have any more control over Iran than Trump does.
0: That's my question.
19: Yeah.
0: So they have little leverage.
19: They have a little bit of leverage in that Iran is desperate for money. And China's willing to pay them money for oil, so that's the kind of it's very basic.
0: Do you see what I'm saying?
19: I do.
0: Yeah,
19: I think so. Yeah.
0: So in the end, nobody controls Iran.
19: They're kind of out there on Iran,
0: and they could have a nuclear weapon. I know what you're saying, Ray. If they were to threaten China, China would probably do more damage than we would. We have
1: yes, they would.
0: Yeah, because the United States of America, despite what people may think about President Trump or the West in general. Our hands are often tied because we value human life.
19: Yes.
0: Okay. The West, the United States of America, we're just not going to carpet bomb people, because,
19: it's not since Vietnam.
0: No, since we don't have, we have the capability to not do that today technologically, but, we don't just indiscriminately just blow things up and kill people. Why? Why? Because we don't. Because the Judeo-Christian value of respecting human life is still prevalent in our thinking in the United States. So, but if you take an atheistic state like China, for example, you guys have already mentioned how they just crack down on Christians. They don't care about individual human life. It means nothing to them. They don't consider, China doesn't consider, nor do most countries in the world consider.
2: The loss of other citizens of another country.
0: An idea of a just war, you know,
1: right.
0: a theological just war doesn't occur to them. It's just brute force for whatever we want to do. Yeah, so that's what I mean when I say we often fight with one hand behind our back. We care about our actions and who they hurt.
2: Mm-hmm.
0: You see what I'm saying? Even so, you're listening to, that's why we've in Iran, for example, prime example. All we've done, Ray, so far is take on their military.
1: Right.
0: We haven't bombed neighborhoods in Tehran.
1: It's also proof of your point that the president clearly is hesitant to resume the bombing.
0: Yes.
1: I understand why,
0: because he's going to have to kill people.
1: Right.
0: I say he's not going to kill people. The results will be a lot of innocent lives lost. Go ahead.
1: Sure.
0: So he has to consider that, you know, in the next actions that he takes. All right, you're listening to today's issues, but they talk through translators.
19: They do.
0: Okay.
19: They will have plenty of translators there.
0: Yeah. All right, go ahead.
19: All right, we are approaching the 250th anniversary of this country and on July 4th, and there's a movie that's coming out by the Irwin Brothers through Angel Studios. It's called Young Washington, and it has some actors that you may know. Let me get to the...
2: While you pull that up, I'll mention a couple of them.
19: Go ahead.
2: You got Ben Kingsley.
19: Yeah,
0: Mary, he was Gandhi.
19: He was very
0: in
19: good
0: the movie Gandhi.
19: Very good.
2: You got Mary Louise Parker, Andy Serkis.
19: Serkis was Gollum in Lord of the Rings.
2: Mm-hmm. That's right. Kelsey Grammer.
19: Kelsey Grammer, you know from Frasier.
2: Mm-hmm.
0: He's also in the Jesus movie.
19: Yes.
1: Right. Jesus Revolution.
19: Right.
2: This is going to, looks like this is going to be very good. When's it going to be released?
19: It's going to be released on July 4th, and I have a little bit of the trailer. Let's listen to what it might sound like, cut 12.
20: These are not the open battlefields to which you're accustomed.
21: I have fought in a great many battlefields.
20: Not in the New World, sir.
21: If you fail, I have a colonial to blame.
20: This is a direct order, and we will obey it.
22: It's not your fault, George.
23: Major Washington.
21: You lost.
20: You started a war!
22: George, there's no fairness here.
20: That is not the way the world works.
24: Then someone should remake it.
19: So, it focuses on the early life and military career of George Washington, and I'm looking forward to it. It's going to be a good movie, I think.
0: Anything by the Irwin brothers, who I've known for a long time, although we haven't talked probably in 5 years. They still owe me like $12.
19: Well, that would, yeah.
0: Well, it was for lunch.
1: That's uncomfortable. That's the reason you haven't heard from them.
0: Well, that's kind of an aside. It was lunch, and they said they didn't have their wallet.
2: One of those, I don't have my wallet.
0: Huh?
2: One of those, I don't have my wallet.
0: I don't have my wallet. I think it was more than $12, actually, but who's keeping up? Anyway, that's really neither here nor there. So, but they make great movies.
19: They do.
0: They've been responsible for movies, like Woodlawn, I think, and a lot of great movies over the years.
19: Yeah, and this is released by Angel Studio, which means it's crowdfunded. Angel Studio has investors, and they poll the investors on how they'd like their money spent. And so
2: what we need to do is, after I guess a couple of days, maybe a week after release, we need to get Steve McDowell's
0: interpretation. That's good.
2: He's an expert.
0: Good thing. Yeah, George Washington, Stephen McDowell calls George Washington a man of providence. And if you look back at his life and read about his life, George Washington, he survived, I don't know, multiple cases of where he should have been dead.
2: Mm-hmm.
0: And God spared his life because God had something special for him to do in leading the military. A lot of people think of him as President George Washington, and yes, he was our first president. But prior to that, he was General George Washington, and he was invaluable to our army being able to beat the British.
2: Mm-hmm.
0: I say our army. I mean, our army was made up of farmers and, you know,
2: farmers,
0: merchants, and, and young guys, I mean, to take on Great Britain and their might, their military might.
19: It was a David Goliath thing, wasn't it?
0: Yes. And if you read about it, but without George Washington, I dare say we wouldn't be talking today. Okay. Right. There's a big question mark there whether we would be doing this radio program had not George Washington lived the life that he lived and accomplished the things that he did, which that's the reason he's called the father of our country. Ray, do you have anything to add on this?
1: When you go to Mount Rushmore, what's the first face on the side of it? It's George Washington.
0: George Washington.
1: As it should be. What do we call George Washington? He's the father of our country. And you can make, Tim, as you just did, you can make the argument that America never happens, at least not in the way
0: right.
1: we know our country. It never happens. He was... And I love that term, providentially, raised up by God as the man who more than anybody else led the... He's the man who led our armies in that David versus Goliath battle and against all odds, won American independence.
19: If it wasn't for George Washington, we'd all be speaking English today.
1: That's a fact, friends. That's a fact.
0: Hey, that makes me tilt my head.
19: Does it?
0: What do you need to mention, Wesley?
2: I need to mention that we also, AFS, American Family Studios, has its own 250-year video DVD that we're going to release on the anniversary in July 4th as well. And it's called One Nation Under God. It's a 94-minute video documentary with Rick Green, Steve McDowell, Tim Barton, Walker Wildman. So we're going to release that then as well. So we got our own video coming out.
0: Absolutely.
2: Looking forward to that for those that are interested.
0: Hey, Ray, did you see where in Kansas City, the place where the Chiefs play, Arrowhead Stadium, which
1: which
0: is on the Missouri side, right?
1: Right. They're coming to Kansas.
0: Yeah. But they're moving to Kansas.
1: They're coming to Kansas.
0: But the Arrowhead Stadium is getting a World Cup facelift.
1: Right.
0: So this says that just 5 weeks away from the first match in Kansas City, the World Cup, for those who don't know, is a soccer tournament that will take place all over the United States. It's the biggest sporting event in the world. Okay, it's as if the world played a Super Bowl. Okay, for Americans to better understand this, but it's coming to the U.S. Going to be played all over the country. So in Kansas City, just 5 weeks away from the first match in Kansas City, LED light exhibitions, air temperature and playing field quality upgrades, and 3,500 seats removed. So I don't know why they're removing the seats.
1: Well, a soccer field's bigger than a football field, yeah. Right?
19: Yes.
0: Okay, so they're probably removing the seats so they can play the game out there, regulations. I got you.
1: Right.
0: Okay.
1: Now, well, is that what you heard? It's a big deal here in Kansas City.
0: Okay.
1: I mean, it's – The TV, the radio, every time. Well, and I have to say this on the extra positive side, Marlene and I were driving up an expressway that had been under construction for years. And just now, they have finally, since prehistoric times, they finally opened up the expressway just in time for the World Cup to come to Kansas City. Yeah, so it's...
0: Okay.
2: What's the World Cup again?
0: Okay, soccer. World Cup. You heard of soccer, Wesley? Play it with a ball and they kick it around.
2: I just showed my hand.
0: Okay, you've seen the kids playing out on the field when you go to your baseball practice.
2: Yeah,
0: right?
2: I have. I'm being funny. Okay. Everybody's got
0: And your daughter plays soccer.
2: That's right.
0: So, anyway, but the crews tore out 3,500 seats to, as you say, Ray, to make the Arrowhead Stadium able to play a soccer match.
1: Right, and they better put them back in before the Chiefs kick off.
0: Yeah, I know, right?
1: Yeah.
0: Hey, by the way, do you know what teams are going to be in Kansas City? What world? What countries?
1: I heard it, but I
0: don't know.
1: Somebody looked that up for
19: me. I'm looking it up.
1: I heard the U.S. has a national team, and they're playing elsewhere. But I think the games go on for 10 or 15 days. There's not just one match. There's a number of them.
0: Oh, yeah. It goes on for a couple weeks.
1: Then the other cities around the country.
0: Right.
1: So it's a big, big – and here in Kansas City – we didn't win the Super Bowl, so this is a really big deal, right?
19: All right, so it's going to be June 16th through July 11th, and there's six games scheduled for Arrowhead Stadium.
0: Okay.
19: Argentina-Algeria on the 16th.
1: Okay, that's a big one.
19: June 20th, Ecuador-Curacao.
1: Curacao,
19: thank you.
0: What's the line on that one?
19: I don't know. June 25th, Tunisia versus Netherlands.
1: I'm going Dutch on that one.
19: Are you
0: going Dutch?
1: I'm going Dutch.
0: You're
1: going
0: to take that one.
19: June 27th, Algeria versus Austria.
1: Austria, baby.
19: And then July the 3rd, it's a round of 32 match, and then a quarterfinal match on July 11th.
1: Oh, that's a big deal.
0: Now, yeah. Is this male and female, or is this just men?
19: Men.
0: Okay.
19: The women have their own World Cup, but.
0: Okay.
1: And where are the finals going to be played?
19: I believe it's in New York, but let me look.
1: That sounds right. It's got to be New York, LA.
19: Maybe. I'm going to speak to my computer here. Where are the World Cup finals being played?
0: I don't like that.
19: I know. Hey, Ray,
0: Did
19: Arrowhead Stadium.
0: Did they answer?
19: It's looking it up. MetLife Stadium in New York. Yeah.
1: Yeah, yeah.
19: Final scheduled for July 19th, 2026. Ray, Arrowhead Stadium is iconic in the NFL as being one of the loudest stadiums, one of the oldest, but it is gorgeous. It is still, I'm sure it needs upgrades. I'm sure it has.
0: Well, they're moving.
19: They're
0: building a brand new stadium on the Kansas side. Kansas recruited the Chiefs away from Missouri.
19: But people have been talking, NFL teams hate going into Arrowhead because they can't hear anything.
1: Huge home field advantage, right?
0: You know,
1: huge.
0: They also hate going into Arrowhead Stadium because the other team, because they have number 15.
19: That's true.
1: That's right. That does have something to do with
0: it. Right. That helps. But anyway.
19: Even when they had Len Dawson, though, it was.
0: Yeah, that's true. That's Arrowhead Stadium.
1: It's a fun stadium. It's a beautiful place, right?
0: Absolutely. You're listening to Today's Issues. We got about 5 minutes. What do you got left there, Steve?
19: Well, let's talk about stuff. Since we're talking sports, did you know that the Hoosiers went to the White House? The Indiana Hoosiers, the championship college football team, were at the White House on Monday, and they were celebrating the 2025 college playoffs. And President Trump rolled out the red carpet for them, took the pictures. You know who did not show up? Quarterback Fernando Mendoza. He missed. He did not go to the White House.
0: For what reason?
19: Well, it's not because he has a political problem. The Raiders had an OTN off practice. And he's a Raiders quarterback. He was the first pick of the draft. The Raiders picked him. And he said, as a rookie, I feel like I'd be letting my teammates down if I missed the playoff for the White House.
0: You believe that?
19: I do. Every word of it.
0: Nah. I don't believe him.
19: Okay.
0: The reason is you can take one day to go to the White House for celebrating a national championship.
19: Well, he didn't want to.
0: You can't miss one practice to go to the White House.
19: That's what he says. He says that he's a rookie, and he would be taking advantage of the team.
1: He was the first pick, right?
19: Yeah,
1: first
19: he was.
1: Pick overall, yeah.
19: Yeah.
2: Was that his first practice? Or no?
19: Might have been one of the first. The Raiders did not I do not know him.
0: He seems like a fine guy. He seems like he's got good character and everything like that. He didn't go to the – he did not go to the – NFL ceremony where he was the first pick. But when your whole team is going to the White House for the national championship celebration.
19: President Trump said Fernando Mendoza called him. Quote, he called me and explained why he couldn't be here. If it was not here for any other reason, if he did not like Trump, I would have mentioned him for any other reason. I like him. He's actually a big fan of what we're doing. Fernando could not be here today because he's now a member of the Las Vegas Raiders.
0: Let me retract what I said here. When I said I don't believe him, I'm flabbergasted that somebody would miss the once in a lifetime opportunity to go to the White House with your whole team to celebrate the first national championship that Indiana University's ever won in football and may never win again. And the reason you don't go is because you're going to miss one practice. That just seems odd to me. So I'll just say that. So I apologize for saying I don't believe him.
19: Your opinion?
2: I think it's not good enough.
0: Huh?
2: Yeah, it's not a good enough.
0: But by saying I don't believe him means that I'm thinking he's telling a whopper. Okay, the real reason is he doesn't like President Trump.
19: He would have said that, though.
0: Yes, that's correct. So
2: that's what made you change your mind.
0: That's what made me change my mind. I didn't have all the facts.
19: Yeah.
0: It doesn't stop us from acting, does it?
1: The president let him off the hook.
0: Yeah, right?
19: He's kind of, if you watch him, you look at his interviews after games and everything, he's just a little bit different than most other college football players. He never seems taken with the celebrity.
0: That's what happens when you win every game.
19: Yeah.
0: You have a good attitude.
19: Yeah. Well, he did. He just seemed a little different than most other
0: He's a little different. He throws better passes.
2: Yeah, that's right. True. And he helped Indiana go 16-0.
19: I am thrilled he's with the Raiders. I have great hopes.
0: Yeah, the Raiders is Steve's team.
1: Yeah. Quarterback. Yeah.
0: And they drafted him.
19: I approve.
0: And he didn't miss practice yesterday. Steve.
19: I approve of him missing the White House.
2: He didn't do that. He approves of it.
19: Yeah. I approve of it.
0: Yeah. All right. We're out of time. We thank you for yours here on Today's Issues. We appreciate you listening each and every day. Thanks to Ray and Wesley and Steve and Chris and Dr. Frank Turek, Brent Creeley, our producer, and Cole Green, the video man out there who keeps us on the YouTube, Facebook, and
2: their internet.
0: That their internet, as Ed calls it. All right, have a great day. See you tomorrow, everybody.

0: Hello, everyone. I'm Tim Wildman, president of American Family Association and American Family Radio. Hey, we are announcing two tours coming up in 2027, March of 2027. We're going to Greece and we're going to Italy. The Greece tour we call the Footsteps of Paul, and you're going to follow the footsteps of St. Paul in the country of Greece. And then the Italian tour, the tour of Italy, Venice, Florence, Pisa, Rome, we're calling the Make Lasagna Great Again Tour. And these are coming up in March of 2027. And if you want to read all about them, the itinerary, the cost, everything you need to know about these tours coming up in March of Greece and Italy, go to tours.afa.net. 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We're going to have a lot of fun, a lot of good fellowship, and see some of the most historic and iconic sites in the world.
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2: This spring marks the 32nd anniversary of the Rwandan genocide, in which nearly a million people in this African nation were slaughtered in only a few days' time. Hutu and Tutsi families have grieved the loss of loved ones, and that includes Dally.
3: Her husband and one of her sons were killed, and she just couldn't forgive those who killed her loved ones. 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
2: Reading those words of Jesus in her very own Bible is what helped Dally find the grace and gumption to forgive those who murdered her family. 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
0: Welcome to In Grace with Jim Scudder, the senior pastor of Quentin Road Baptist Church in suburban Chicago. 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
9: Hi, this is Jim Scudder. Thank you so much for listening to In Grace today as we are continuing in a series called Raising Great Kids. Of course, we've just come off Mother's Day last Sunday, And we really want to equip mothers and fathers to make sure they know what the Bible says about this important topic. So if you're not raising kids right now, you know someone that does, and something that we say today certainly will be something that you can help that person with. 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And you can get that from us here at In Grace by calling 1-800-78-GRACE, 1-800-78-GRACE. 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And I do believe that's a key part of raising kids, is make sure we praise them, not overly praising them about maybe how they look or their athletic ability, because those are things that you're kind of born with, but praising them for things like diligence and working hard and being careful and observant and polite. Those types of things, we want to praise children and make sure we do plenty of that, because they need that as much as they need discipline. And so when you call us, we will send you the poster, 101 Ways to Praise a Child. 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
10: God has got to help you. There's no way humanly possible that we're going to be able to achieve this ourselves. Except the Lord build the house, they labor in vain that build it. It has to be, the focus has to be on relying on God. Say, Lord, please help me solve this situation. Please help me not overreact or underreact. Help me to be the one that is firm when I need to be and compassionate when I need to be. Help me to be consistent. Your kids need consistency when you're raising them. They can't get to blow up. You're doing this 10 count, right? Which I don't really think is a good idea. So you get to this 10 count, and one time you blow up when you get to one, and then sometimes you get to 100 on the 10 count, right? Your kids need to know consistency. Why do I say you don't need the count? I'm talking about, you don't have to tell your kids 10 times one thing. You tell them one time. And they should learn, you're training them on how to obey, and it's not that complicated. And if you're serious and consistent, they'll start to learn. Mom means business, dad means business. I better start paying attention to this. Why? Because if they can learn control now, it's gonna be so much easier. And by the way, that sweet spot is in the younger years. In the first, let's say, 5 or 6 years, this is so important. I'm not saying it's not important from 7 up till about 12, but if you can get them to listen and to be respectful and under control before 6, the next number of years are going to be a lot better, especially when you get into adolescence. Okay, the adolescent years are challenging because of the emotions. They're learning to be their own adults, and it's a challenge. So you have to really start young with all of this. So you're going to have a lot easier time in that middle ground, really focus on those younger

right and fair. And by the way, sometimes you're gonna make mistakes parenting. Confess that to your children. There was once a dad at our camp, and we had a schnauzer. We had a miniature schnauzer. And that dog knew how to unzip her tents. I don't know how, but that dog would stick his nose, unzip her the tent, and go in. Well, the dad came back from the shower house, and our dog was in their tent. How'd the dog get in here? Well, the dog opened the door, Daddy. Yeah, right. He went and disciplined the kids, came back in and was telling my dad the story. My dad's like, actually, it was the dog. Oh, no. What do you do if you blow it? Go and say, I was wrong. I'm sorry. Okay. That'll go so far. That'll go so far. Except the Lord build the house, they labor in vain that build it. Except the Lord keep the city, the watchman waketh, but in vain. This is more than just you or your wife. And some of you are single parents. And I'm telling you, you need the Lord's help. And it's there for you. And you can do it. Okay? But we've got to keep him in the picture. It is vain for you to rise up early, to sit up late, to eat the bread of sorrows, for he giveth his beloved sleep. In other words, this is the Lord. His help is there. His help is valuable. His help is essential. Lo, verse 3, children are an heritage of the Lord. Oh, I love that. Heritage. What does that mean? That means that you're the keeper of an eternal soul. I mean, imagine that. That little one that popped into the world because of you is an eternal, valuable soul. And you have the responsibility to care and nurture and guide and steer that little one into a knowledge and love for and fear of Almighty God. That's a huge responsibility, isn't it? Lo, children are an heritage of the Lord, and the fruit of the womb is his reward. It's a glorious thing. Children are amazing. Children are wonderful. Children keep you young, don't they? Keep you tired. But it's good. Always think of them as a blessing. Always think of them as a blessing. Don't ever say, oh, Lord, I just can't believe you gave me this one. No. As arrows are in the hand of a mighty man, so are children of the youth. Happy is the man that hath his quiver full of them. This is the big question. How many arrows should be in my quiver? Okay. I'm just going to tell you, some of you, you've decided not to have children. There's nothing wrong with that. I think most people, God wants you to have children, and I think it's wonderful, and I think it's great. How many should you have? Sometimes that's God dictating, whether you have children or not. You know, that's just God dictating that, okay? Nothing wrong with not having children. Some quivers are full with one. Some quivers are full with two. Ours was full with two. We were very, very busy because we were focused on ministry. We were focused on church. We were focused on, you know, serving people. And so we decided two was where we wanted to be. Others, your quiver is a lot larger, and that's fine. Whatever you decide to do, but I had one person say quiver full meant, I think he said, 7, and he had another number for another biblical principle that talks about number of children, and it was a different number. I said, wait a second, you're telling me in this passage it's 7, in this passage it's 8? God's not gonna do that. If God wants you to have a certain number of kids, he would make it very plain in scripture. This is a man that took the Bible way out of context and was teaching on things he had no business doing, and eventually their ministry has fallen apart. So the quiver, they shall not be ashamed, but they shall speak with the enemies in the gate. What does that mean? Well, if you've been to Israel, you know how important the gate of the city was. Of course, it's important for defense of the city. That's where the armies are going to try to come in. And you certainly want your family to be with you, supporting you, fighting with you against the enemy. And that's the greatest thing in the entire world. When you have kids that love God, want to serve God, and they're fighting shoulder to shoulder with you, to share the gospel, to help hurting people. Nothing greater than your family serving the Lord with you. It's awesome. But also, remember, the gate was used for more than just defense. It was also used for conversations, and it was used for settling issues and judicial things. So

0: having those children, having your children with the same heart as you for God is awesome. And it's a huge blessing. So we flip from Psalms to Proverbs. In Proverbs 1, it says in verse 8, my son, hear the instruction of thy father and forsake not the law of thy mother. For they shall be an ornament of grace unto thy head and chains about thy neck. Some people think that children in obedience are just always their head down and they're not happy. No, no, no, no. Children that know mom and dad love them enough to discipline them when needed are gonna be some of the happiest people you've ever found. And they're not gonna go to those things that don't bring real joy. They're gonna go to those things that do bring real joy, that don't have all the consequences. And that's a great life. We laughed as a family. We had fun as a family. We did things together as a family. We tried to have special times as a family. And although dad was spiritual and mom was spiritual, they didn't pound that on us. We were in church. By the way, if you have kids that live at home, I don't care how old they are, you're the rule setter and you should tell them, this is what we do. This is how we do it, okay? If you're providing them a roof, I think that's the least that they can do. But we just had a good time. We had fun, but we also knew there were boundaries and there were limits, and that actually brought more joy to the situation. An ornament of grace, chains about the neck. Children that are walking in obedience can bring great joy and great honor to parents.
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0: Proverbs 11:29, he that troubleth his own house shall inherit the wind. How many of you have inherited the wind? You've actually not inherited anything, right? That'd be great. Hey, your rich uncle died and you got nothing. The fool shall be servant to the wise of heart. So this is a wisdom principle that if you have a rebellious child at home, they're troubling the house, in God's economy, they will inherit nothing. There's no joy in that. There's no goodness in that. And the fool shall be servant to the wise of heart. Proverbs 13:24, he that spareth his rod hateth his son. That sounds so counterintuitive. We're not talking about beating. We're not talking about permanently hurting. We're talking about a little temporary pain saving terrible heartache down the road. Spanking. So if you don't spank your kids, and some of you, this wasn't done properly in your life and you've overreacted. Don't let the pendulum swing. Don't let the pendulum swing too far. I think this is so important, okay? Is he that spareth his rod hateth his son, but he that loveth him chasteneth him multiple times. And we're gonna cover all these in more detail, but make sure they know they've been visited, okay? I remember when Karen got pregnant, we made up this little, I think it was like a paint stick. We padded it and we put on their papa and grandma's spanking paddle. And it was like so padded and, you know, it was ridiculous to think that you'd ever use that. But when your kids get spanked, they need to know that it's happened, okay? So I'm not saying abuse. I'm not saying that at all. I'm just saying make sure they know that they have done something rebellious and that's not going to be permitted. Proverbs 15:20, a wise son maketh a glad father, but a foolish man despiseth his mother. Don't let your kids despise, okay? Make them with proper training and love. Make sure that they will be one that will bring you gladness and not hurt. Proverbs 22:6, train up a child in the way he should go, and when he is old, he will not depart from it. Now remember, these are wisdom principles. These are not absolutes, but they're generally true. And if you'll spend the time in training up your children in the way they should go, they will go in the right direction. Ephesians 6. So we flip over to the New Testament. What does God say in the New Testament? And by the way, this isn't exhaustive. These are some of the things that came to mind at first when we're talking about child training. Ephesians 6, 1, children, obey your parents in the Lord, for this is right. Okay, it's the right thing to do. Obedience is the right thing to do. Honor thy father and mother, which is the first commandment, with promise that it may be well with thee and thou mayest live long on the earth. There it is again. That's the Old Testament principle. That's why you need to know both the Old and New Testament in the Bible, because the New Testament's built on the Old Testament. And ye fathers, provoke not your children to wrath. What does that mean? Inconsistency, you are not real. By the way, if you think you can pull one over your kids, you can't. You cannot. They are so smart. They tell me all the time things about you. No, they don't. No, they don't. Every time I go and talk to your kids, I can see you coming over to try to listen. What is he saying? What is he saying? You're always worried what the kid's telling the pastor. They're not looking for perfect parents. They're looking for consistent parents. So be consistent. Make sure church is a priority. Make sure you're reading your Bible. Make sure you're spending time in prayer. Make sure you're loving your wife as Christ loved the church. If you can get yourself right, I think you're going to be a great parent. Okay? Provoke not your children to wrath, but bring them up in the nurture and admonition of the Lord. And I'll end this session with a quote from D.L. Moody. He said, a man ought to live so that everybody knows he is a Christian, and most of all, his family ought to know. Our faith must come home with us. The true test of a relationship with Jesus Christ is how we relate to others, how we get along with other people. And the home is the first place that our faith needs to live out. Being parents that love our children, and we don't own them, but we are given the responsibility to nurture them and to train them. And so then when they're grown up, they know that they have to answer not just to mom and dad, but they will have to answer to God. And that never will change. Training them up in that is a very difficult thing to do, but an awesome thing to do. Awesome thing to do. And I hope that we as a church will pray hard for parents, for families, in a day in which the family has been bombarded. And one last thing, let me just end with this. Protect your children. We don't want them taught that we came from animals. We don't want them to be taught that your gender is whatever you want it to be. We don't want them to be taught these things, so we're protecting them. But we're also in that making sure they know, as they get old enough to understand things, they know what these issues are. They know what the Bible says. They know why the Bible says it, and it'll make sense to them. We're protecting them. It's a greenhouse, and we don't apologize for that, because once they're strong and we've protected them from some of the onslaught, protect them from the internet, protect them from digital media. Don't let them just click away. Have safeguards in your house. If you don't know how to do that, then get rid of it. There should be ways for you to protect your kids from all of that. Don't let them do sleepovers with kids that you don't know well, parents you don't know well. Okay, they're introduced to all sorts of horrible things when we aren't protective. Protect your kids, love them, discipline them when necessary, and I believe there's going to be a day of rejoicing for you as you have kids that love God, fear God, and serve God. Do you know Jesus Christ as Savior? This is where it begins. Jesus died on the cross. He's God in the flesh. He never sinned, but he rose again after he died, proving that the sacrifice was made for our sins. And if you'll believe in him, the Bible says you will have everlasting life. It's by grace that we're saved through faith. It's not of ourselves. It's a gift of God. Receive that free gift called eternal life. It's not of works, lest any man should boast. You can be the best dad. You can be the best mom, but you need to be saved first. You need to know Jesus Christ as Savior. How do you do that? By understanding that we're sinners. And by the way, that's why parenting is so hard, because we're sinners and we're raising little pagans. These little kids that are born into your family, they're little pagans, right? They don't know God. And that's your responsibility, is to introduce them to God. There is a God. You're accountable to God. You can be saved. You know, and it's a joyous time when they start to understand all of that. And then when they receive Christ, it's just the best thing. So that's the point, right? Is to make sure our children know God and are saved at a young age and then continue to learn and grow in the ways of the Lord. But first, you must be saved. And I hope that you've received by faith Jesus Christ.
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7: American Family News, I'm Rusty Pugh. President Trump is set to have Iran high on his agenda as he prepares to head to Beijing tonight for a high-stakes meeting with Chinese President Xi Jinping. Beijing's reluctance to pressure Tehran has frustrated the White House, as President Trump says the ceasefire is hanging on by a thread. U.S. Ambassador to China, David Perdue, previewing the meeting.
8: He and President Xi have already developed a strong, trusting relationship, and we're hoping that this meeting will continue that effort and strengthen that relationship.
7: A conservative pundit and former Republican leader says Iran is an evil dictatorship, as evil as Adolf Hitler or Joseph Stalin.
9: There remains an impasse between Donald Trump and the rogue Iranian regime. The president said on Monday that the Iran ceasefire is on, quote, life support, after he rejected Tehran's latest proposal to end the war. Officials said the proposal included some concession on Iran's disputed nuclear program, but Trump dismissed it as, quote, garbage. Recently, during an appearance on Life, Liberty, and Levin on the Fox News channel, former House Speaker Newt Gingrich had a message to Democrats and others who say the military operation against Iran has been a mistake.
10: First of all, I'd go back and quote Franklin Delano Roosevelt, who, dealing with a very skeptical public, in September of 1941, gave an address and said, look, if you're standing next to a rattlesnake, you don't have to let it bite you before you decide it's dangerous. And he, of course, was talking about Nazi Germany.
9: The former House Speaker says Trump's the first president to have the courage to say we need to break the regime.
10: And that's what he's trying to do. This is an evil dictatorship. It is fully as evil as Adolf Hitler was or Joseph Stalin was. The country has to make a decision. Do you want to live in a fantasy land until the nuclear weapon goes off in your neighborhood? Or do you want to be realistic and honest and take the steps necessary to protect America?
9: I'm Chad Groening.
7: War Secretary Pete Hegseth and other Pentagon officials testified before a House Appropriations Subcommittee today about the president's $1.5 trillion defense budget request. The War Secretary acknowledges the budget is high, but argues it is needed.
11: Every policy we pursue, every budgetary item we request serves to ensure that this department remains laser-focused on increasing lethality and survivability of our fighting force from the front lines to the factory floors.
7: President Trump is promising strong security ahead of the America 250 celebration. Hosting a dinner at the White House Rose Garden patio, the president calls out Democrat-led communities who did not cooperate with ICE operations last year.
12: We're planning a large public safety surge here in Washington. We're going to have it nice and safe. And we're going to also, if requested, help other cities like Los Angeles, New York. They're fools if they don't ask for help. Absolute fools.
7: New details emerging in the fatal accident at Denver International Airport after a man was struck by a plane during takeoff. Fox 31 Denver's Anna Kuhn has more.
13: Airport surveillance video shows thermal imaging of a person walking onto the runway at DIA Friday night as the Frontier jet comes speeding down the runway. Audio from first responders details the aftermath of that fatal collision.
14: I do have limbs on the runway. I believe the aircraft struck an individual.
13: Officials say the person scaled the chain link and barbed wire perimeter fence. The person was also picked up with thermal imaging, and someone speaking on the airport communication system did seem to identify that person at 11:18 p.m. The crash happened at 11:19.
7: Rain in the forecast this afternoon and evening could help firefighters in South Florida.
15: There are two active wildfires in South Florida. The Max Road Fire and the Broward County Everglades, the larger of the two, burning more than 17 square miles with 60% containment reported. Firefighters are working to keep those flames away from residential areas. People are told to be ready to leave if necessary and stay inside if smoke makes breathing difficult. The other is called the 172nd Avenue Fire to the south in Miami-Dade County near Florida City. That's burned about a half a square mile so far, 50% contained. Chris Foster, Fox News.
7: And finally, U.S. consumer prices climbed sharply again last month as the 10-week war with Iran pushed energy prices higher. The Labor Department reports its consumer price index rose 3.8% from April 2025. For American Family News, I'm Rusty Pugh.
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19: When the God of the universe created the world, snap his fingers and wink his eye, the Lord spoke. And God said, let there be light. Because we believe, we speak about the happenings in this world, mindful that our true home is with Jesus Christ and his kingdom. I'm Todd Herman. Welcome to A Disciple's View. Man, I'm not even going to mention the fact that yesterday I opened the program talking about the fact that Tony Fauci would not be indicted and that he's not indicted. I'm not even going to mention it. Ron DeSantis. I didn't even plan to talk about this, but man, that story, it sticks in my craw. I just saw too many people harmed and destroyed and too many miscarriages and spontaneous abortions and even people who work on this program lost loved ones because of what Fauci did. And they're not alone. I mean, I know people who lost fathers and sons to this. And I know people who lost their entire retirement portfolios that they've meticulously built up over the years. I know people who have been crippled from this stuff. I know family members who were killed with the hospital protocols. Ron DeSantis can do this on a state basis because the pardons are federal. The statute of limitations is federal. Praise God for Ron DeSantis seeing political opportunity, because it is one, then also seeing the opportunity to have political opportunity and do the right thing combined. So maybe Fauci's not off the hook yet. Have you been watching what's going on in Los Angeles? This is truly an instructive period of time to look at a race for mayor with a guy who's effectively defined the race in six words. Do you remember when J.D. Vance said to Martha Raddatch in just one of the most incredible conversations? This is when Aurora, Colorado had some apartment buildings being taken over by violent Venezuelan gangs, drug gangs. They'd seized the buildings and were charging people money to get into their own houses and beating people up in the hallways. And Martha Raddatch was upset and steamy, hot, and mad, saying, we've talked with the mayor and the police chief, and it's just a small number of buildings, and they said that they've taken it under control. It's one or two apartment buildings. And J.D. Vance said, Martha, do you hear yourself? It's just one or two apartment buildings in the United States of America that have been taken over by Venezuelan street gangs, and this is Donald Trump's fault? Not the open borders of Joe Biden? That was a big moment for me. Do you hear yourself? Spencer Pratt is running for mayor of Los Angeles, and this is one of the most instructive elections in the country, because here's what Spencer Pratt is doing that is absolutely, absolutely Hitlerific. Then we'll get to the six words in which he defined the campaign. Here's his Hitler plan. Are you ready? Spencer Pratt is going to issue 2 weeks' notice in the form of signs and advertisements and radio ads, etc., announcing that they will no longer tolerate open-air drug use. They will no longer tolerate open-air drug dealing. They will no longer allow open-air public defecation. They are going to once again prosecute shoplifting as a crime, and they're going to give people 2 weeks to continue those behaviors. And then the day after the 2 weeks is up, the police are going to be free to finally enforce the law. It's literally Hitler. Literally. That's how it's being cast. Spencer Pratt was enormously unscary prior to this. He was a reality TV star with his wife. That's how they rose to fame, having cameras follow them around, which is the Los Angeles way. Then his parents' house was allowed to burn down, and his house was allowed to burn down, and Spencer Pratt changed. And he became, first of all, an activist. Then he began to understand how corrupt the state is. This is so instructive. The vote here is, are you going to continue to vote for a mayor who purposely allowed this to happen? Why else would you allow the reservoirs to be drained? Why else would you not let fire engines get repaired? She is tightly tied to the terrorist group who burned down the Senate antechamber. She is a destroyer of America, or the socialist, the Democratic Socialist Party candidate, who is worse than that. Or Spencer Pratt, who has all sorts of Hitlerian ideas like paying frontline firefighters more and filling the reservoirs with water. Truly Hitlerian. Spencer Pratt called out CBS for turning their hour-long interview with him into a five-minute hit piece.
20: After CBS embarrassed Karen Bass by fact-checking her debate lies about the Palisades fire, they clearly got the call. CBS filmed with me on my burnt-out lot for over an hour talking about crime, housing, affordability, things that voters care about, and they turned it over to Karen Bass's PR team to edit it into a comical five-minute hit piece with clips from the hills. They can't beat my ideas, they can't beat me in the debates, so they gotta try to turn my campaign into a sideshow. People are done with these skeezy political tricks, and I'm done with CBS. They should release the full, unedited interview. The voters deserve to hear from their next mayor.
19: Spencer Pratt is God's gifted him with communication skills. He's very, very, very comfortable on camera. Man, I wish I was that comfortable. I just don't like being on camera. Spencer Pratt apparently likes it. So the Hitlerian objective of Spencer Pratt, so Hitlerian, was to have 60 Minutes show the entire interview. That's exactly what Hitler used to do. Now, if I'm making a lot of references to Hitler all of a sudden, why? Because this is what Spencer Pratt's being called. Literally Hitler. His devious plan is to put drug addicts in treatment or jail. Devious. To prosecute shoplifting, just like Hitler did. I mean, think about it. Hitler prosecuted shoplifting. So does Spencer Pratt. This is a news story out of Los Angeles about a group of teens ransacking a convenience store downtown.
21: Sudden burst of young thieves as two dozen kids take over the Chevron station in Lincoln Heights.
22: Just ambushed the store and ransacked it pretty much.
21: Owner Jerry Salib says it happened in an instant. You can see the young boys grabbing boxes full of candy, as many chips as they could carry, even cases of beer. Salib says they got away with more than $1,200 worth of goods.
22: When it's a gang of them at 24, 25 people, it's like an organized crime type of situation, you know?
19: It is. And he called the police and they said there's nothing we can do. If it's under $1,000, there's nothing we can do. Now, the owner could have locked the door to the gas station and locked those kids in. And if the kids didn't break windows or commit violence to try to get out, the police would have had to show up and say, gotta let them go. We're not allowed to prosecute shoplifting under $1,000 per person. And Spencer Pratt's purely Hitlerian idea is, actually, we're going to prosecute shoplifting. That's what Hitler did. This is what they have in Los Angeles against Spencer Pratt. He represents fascism because he wants the homes rebuilt. He wants people whose homes were allowed to burn down to be able to rebuild their homes, not be forced to see their former home sites turned into a smart city, which is the design of Gavin Newsom and the people who fund and run Karen Bass. This is a wash, rinse, repeat effort that's going on around the country to get rid of old neighborhoods that were beautiful, but not bringing in enough tax base, and rebuild them as smart cities. So Spencer Pratt called out 60 Minutes, and lo and behold, 60 Minutes aired most of the interview, but online. not on TV where their victims would have seen it. The average 60 Minutes viewer does not turn to social media for video of news coverage like this. Spencer Pratt did something amazing. Six words. Now, I'm not saying that he's running a godly campaign. I think it's far more godly. It's honest. It's transparent. It's about law and order, and God is a God of law and order, not chaos. And the choices between him and people who pretend Los Angeles is fine, it just needs to do more of what it's always been doing. It just needs to spend more money to provide places for homeless people to take drugs. We haven't done enough of that. So Spencer Pratt's simple statement is shaming the wise.
0: Once the city let my house burn down, I pivoted quickly into a community advocate, and I've received two community advocate awards. So when you vote for Spencer Pratt on your ballot today or tonight, it'll say Spencer Pratt community advocate, because that's how I identify now. I'm no longer a reality star. And also, it's funny, I keep being called a reality star. I'm the only candidate living in reality, too.
1: Okay.
19: That's a great line. I'm the only candidate living in reality. Six words. That's a great campaign statement for a reality TV star. In reality, what is the job of a mayor? You'll notice something about the Spencer Pratt campaign, and this is also instructive. Do you know that he hasn't made a statement on Gaza? Not one. How can you run for mayor of Los Angeles and not make a statement about Gaza? He doesn't wear a Ukraine flag. He's not promoting the current thing. Do you know that he has not decried Trump or Biden? He's running on issues like, you know, we don't want to have $1 billion a year or more, $2-3 billion a year in Los Angeles taxpayer money giving to NGOs that keep 95% of it for themselves. Or, for instance, they just found a new hospice center in California. This is by Sacramento. And it was taking in $250,000 a year. Want to know what it is? It's a storage trailer. It's literally a storage trailer. And this purely Hitlerian idea of Spencer Pratt is to stop that. To not let money be scammed like that. Here's another one. There is a program in Los Angeles, probably in California, to give, quote, free diapers to everybody who has kids, free. So the diapers fall from the sky, provided by God, and then volunteer labor picks them up and takes them to the families utterly free of charge. Of course, that's not true. Taxpayers are forced to purchase the diapers, and then the government sends them to the families, right? Wrong. Nope. Taxpayers are forced to give the money to a non-government organization. The non-government organization then buys the diapers and pays their employees an hourly rate or a salary or a combination of, and their vacation and their retirement plans and great big salaries for the bosses to distribute the so-called free diapers. Oh, just by the way, I'm sure this is not material to this. I mean, this is probably just happenstantial. The woman who runs the nonprofit's last name is Newsom. She's married to Gavin Newsom, the dictator of California. And Spencer Pratt's purely Hitlerian idea is to call out corruption like that. I mean, Hitler did it. Just think about it. See, this stuff is endemic to the West Coast, where performative politics is the name of the game. In Seattle, Washington, that fallen city is falling the state into an embarrassment. Washington State became the first state in the U.S. history to ever terminate a public employee pension plan. So the plan belongs to retired police officers and firefighters. It was 160% funded in June 2024, per the state's own numbers. It had not required a single contribution in 25 years. By 2029, it was projected to reach 200% funded with a $4.3 billion surplus. The legislature terminated the plan, stole $3.9 billion, and is using $880 million of it to refill a rainy day fund it had drained to pay for illegal immigrants to have so-called sex change surgeries and other core spending like that. Spencer Pratt's Hitlerian idea is to stop things like this on the West Coast. I mean, think about it. Hitler also liked talking to the camera. Are we sure Spencer Pratt's not Hitler himself? We'll come back on the Disciples View.

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1: You've probably heard the phrase, the government giveth and the government taketh away. That's an apt description of taxes and tariffs in 2026. Many Americans have been pleasantly surprised by the tax refunds they received this year because of the tax cuts inserted into the one big beautiful bill. No taxes on tips, overtime, and Social Security provided many Americans with a significant check from the IRS. Unfortunately, while the government was putting money back in the pockets of U.S. taxpayers with tax refunds, it was also taking money out through tariffs that increase prices that Americans pay. Former Senator Phil Gramm is one of the co-authors of the Trump tax increase of 2026. The Congressional Budget Office estimates that the taxes implemented during the Trump administration will generate $331 billion this year, but the new tax cuts will only save taxpayers $230 billion. One of the themes of this election is affordability. By October, the office estimates that these new tariffs will cost American consumers and businesses $443 billion, while the tax cuts will have provided them $379 billion. One question that is always asked about tariffs is, who pays? The CBO estimates that businesses are absorbing about 30% of the cost of tariffs. Consumers are paying the remaining 70%. Another question is, how will this affect the midterm elections? Defenders of the tariff policies argue that these tax cuts provide new benefits, perhaps, but voters have short memories. Affordability is a major issue, especially with the Iran war's impact on supply chains. The president's tariffs have made prices higher. I'm Kirby Anderson, and that's my point of view.
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4: One of the best analogies I ever heard was in a Bible study one morning, a guy that was in charge of plane testing for Boeing. And he said, you know, something that people don't realize about autopilot, it doesn't make a big turn once you've gotten off course. It is constantly making little tiny adjustments because even the autopilot knows that it is impossible for it to chart a course and stick to it perfectly. So it's all about minimizing the misses, right?
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4: 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But make those adjustments as quick and as painless as possible. 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You cannot be connected to God and not be humble, right? And you got to be humble to it, to see that stuff in yourself.
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0: Welcome back to Disciples View. I'm Todd Herman. We'll get to the tire babbling and the personal notes, some cleanup items next hour. Let me start here with a continuing conversation that's going on between me and you and members of the podcast family, the small little YouTube audience that we're kind of reluctantly building. I mean, it's very cool content. I'm really very satisfied. A lot of the stuff we put up there and people who watch it like it, I'm just really frustrated with the YouTube algorithm and particularly that the first video I put up, they made it very clear. They know who I am and they do not want that channel to succeed. I'm convinced of that, just their behaviors. But there's this conversation about Christian nationalism. And there are a lot of people who are getting kind of frustrated with me, and I think it's my fault. I just don't think I'm doing a good job explaining my particular worry about Christian nationalism. So I'm going to give it a good college try here. Here's my model for how I'm going to try to behave in life. It's those silly rings. What would Jesus do? What did Jesus do? So Christian nationalism, so far as it has anything to do with attempting to force Christian beliefs or Christian behaviors on people, I'm out. Now, I don't think preventing abortion and making abortion illegal is forcing a Christian behavior on someone. I think it is protecting a life. Is that a Christian value? Yes. You shall not murder. As you treat the least of these, so you treat me. God has counted the hair on every little baby's head and has plans for every little baby. It's God's image bearer. So yes, it does match up with Christianity and it protects a life. Now, on the other hand, a government religious body coming along and saying, as has been proposed by some Christian nationalist pastors, you as a Catholic can pray in your church, and maybe you can do an intercessory prayer to Mary in your church, but you cannot have a parade wherein you appear to pray to Mary, which is one thing a Christian nationalist pastor said he would ban. I'm out. Jesus taught you shall not murder. The apostles taught you shall not murder. Jesus taught, render unto Caesar that which is Caesar's and under God that which is his. Jesus never once modeled, I will not let you do that, ever, with anything. Yes, he overturned the tables of the temple. I know everyone loves that example, particularly where I live. That's the North Idaho man's favorite Bible verse. But Jesus turned over the temple table. Yes, it was his temple, his home, his tables. And he shamed them. Did that stop everything? He is and was God. Had he wanted that to stop forever, with a wink of his eye, it would have stopped forever. Or a snap of his finger, it would have stopped forever. He shamed it. He called it out. He could not handle it in his... No, well, he could handle it. He would not permit it in his midst. And then they killed him. Then he rose again. I'm not certain that those temple behaviors stopped. That they didn't go back to forcing people to buy wildly marked up animals. He could have stopped it. So in that case, you're going to ban a parade that you as a Christian pastor think is insufficiently Christian? I'm out. If you're going to force church attendance, I'm out. I have a challenge with forcing the Ten Commandments into school. I know this has happened in Oklahoma, etc., and I will tell you why. I cannot find any model for Jesus or the apostles forcing this. Yes, that did happen in later church behavior. And by the way, it was a precursor to fallen churches and fallen leaders and sinful leaders. So I want a Christian nation, absolutely, 100%, that cannot happen by force. Jesus never forced conversion, and he could have. Again, he could have snapped his finger and boom, everyone is a Christian. That's not what God wants. He wants to be loved by choice, because only choice. Love always chooses. It's not force. You can't force a person to love you. You can force them to fear you. You can force them to feign respect out of fear. You can force them to be dependent upon you and therefore fear you. I guess you can play the mind trick of bonding with your captives, and they eventually begin to think of you as having their best interests at heart, that mind trick, that mind game, which it's not love. So on this ongoing conversation about Christian nationalism, I want a Christian nation. How should we get there? What are we to do, my friends? Repent of your sins. Turn away from them. Confess Jesus Christ in your mind as Lord and Savior. Confess him with your mouth. Be baptized to signify that. Some people believe that you have to be baptized to be saved. I want you to be baptized. Jesus does, or he wouldn't have taught it. And then go about making disciples, one person at a time. Reach the world for Jesus one person at a time. That will be a truly Christian nation. Having government do it for us, again, there is no model ever in the Bible where Jesus said, hey, let's set up a government program. Not once. There's not an instance of the apostles doing that. I know because I read the comments. Well, they didn't live in a representative form of democracy. Yeah, but they had councils. They had the Sanhedrin. They could have lobbied for that. They didn't. They could have lobbied for many things. They didn't. Even as the church grew. Yes, I know. Rome became a Christian nation by force, but did it really? Did that really force people to become Christians? How many people were doing that because the emperor said you have to? Now, gladly, you and I don't have to judge. God has already judged. He's judged us and our hearts and our intent. So when I speak of Christian nationalism, I want a Christian nation. Let me be clear. I want a Christian nation that values the least of these and knows that Jesus is going to come back as judge. I want a Christian nation who enforces the idea, those who will not work shall not eat. And I do not want a top-down push on this. Now, as I speak of all this, of course, we're coming up to the rededication events coming up. President Trump, as I guess his people have organized this. I was watching some of the videos on this, and I'm deeply concerned. I don't see them mentioning Jesus Christ. Even Bishop Barron didn't mention Jesus Christ, and I know he loves Jesus. And I know most of the people speaking in those videos do. Maybe this is a separation of church and state thing, because you can say God but not Jesus, because people can pretend you're speaking of Muhammad, or you are speaking of the Jewish belief that the Messiah has yet to come, or maybe you are speaking of a pagan god. But I know Bishop Barron's not part of government. He could say Jesus. And as I bring this up, I've been listening to a conversation that Neil Gorsuch had. And I wanted to start, first of all, with the Supreme Court Justice Neil Gorsuch, who talked about Clarence Thomas.
1: I adore that man. He is a great student and scholar of the Constitution. The ideas that we discuss in this book and try and introduce to children are things he feels incredibly passionate about. He also has maybe the best laugh of anyone I know, a great booming laugh that echoes through the court all the time. People in the court, he knows everybody's name. He's a man of great and deep faith. And he has lived the American story, the American dream. And if anybody wants to know more about Clarence Thomas, I just cannot recommend his book, My Grandfather's Son, enough.
0: And he's talking about a colleague. It's very sweet. It's very endearing. And Neil Gorsuch also talked about faith. And he talked on Fox News Digital about his book discussing the importance of educating the youth on American history and civics.
1: She says, you have been complaining about the state of civic education in this country for a long time. She's right. She's right. Mm-hmm. And if you polled the nine of us in our conference room across the way there, mm-hmm. one thing we could all agree on is the importance of learning American history, because how else are you going to carry this thing forward? Somebody has to run the zoo. Young people have been remarkable contributors to our country throughout history. I mean, we've got books in here about an 18-year-old Emily Geiger who was a spy. Mm-hmm. There are so many other stories as well. Joseph Plum Martin at 16 was, you know, in Philadelphia, defending Philadelphia against the invasion by British troops. Mm-hmm. Nathaniel Hale, 21 years. So we wanted to inspire young people. That was a huge part of it.
0: And again, praise God. Neil Gorsuch is a good and civil man. He's written, I guess, an important book. I'm anxious to read it. And then Neil Gorsuch got to discussing America and faith. And he was on the recent podcast describing the United States as a creedal nation.
2: Our nation is not founded on a religion. It's not based on a common culture, even, or heritage. It's based on those ideas. We're a creedal nation. What was Europe like at the time? It was monarchies. The notion that all people are created equal. No, there are kings and serfs. The notion that you have rights from God, from your creator. No, everything came from government. And self-rule certainly was a very dangerous proposition in the world of the Declaration. Right? You're right. We take it as the air we breathe. Like fish in the water don't even realize. But those things were dangerous and inevitable, and they were traitors for declaring them.
0: True. All of it. No issues with anything he says. Issue with something he didn't say. We're a creedal nation. Okay, you can take a creed to become an American. All right. But now, in defense of Christian nationalism, I want a Christian nation. You shall not lie. I'm not accusing Gorsuch of lying. I'm accusing him of choosing to not say some things, or at least in that audio bite, that quick little bite. The founders of our country recognize rights we have because they were given to us by God. They are therefore inalienable. What God gives a man, man has no right to take away. Life is a big one of those. You shall not murder. Why? Well, because God created us in his image. In his image, he made us male and female. God created us, therefore, who is man to take life? The life of another man has been given to us. So why can we take the lives of animals? Because God said we could. After the fall of the garden, God gave us permission to eat animals. He did not give us permission to murder one another. So in defense of a Christian nation, in my form of Christian nationalism, we need to admit this. We need to broadcast it. And I know there's this big myth that they're all deists and none of them actually worship Jesus, and that's not true, but it's a beautiful myth. If you want the myth of being a non-sectarian country, that's a great myth. There's also the fact that they studied governance around the world, and they studied governing systems. And the system they landed upon is very similar to the system that Moses was given by his father-in-law. Moses had been hearing all the court cases. He'd been sitting days at a time and hearing complaints from people, and his father-in-law came in and said, no, you don't have time for this. And they set up a distributed body, three separate houses of governance, of the law. This informed our design. We have to be honest in this. We wouldn't have what we had if it wasn't designed this way. They also talked about life, liberty, and pursuit of happiness. Life, we've talked about. Liberty, what does that mean? Again, it's a Christian construct. Liberty is freedom within constraints. That's what we had in the Garden of Eden. The Lord said, you are free to eat from any plant within the garden, except for that one, the tree of the knowledge of good and evil, because if you eat from that, you shall surely die. It was freedom within constraints. Our governing system is freedom within constraints, but the constraints are based upon government. And this is the biggest change that Gorsuch hinted at. What our founders had the opportunity to do is to this day not truly respected. they got to make a nation from scratch where none existed. Well, there were the Indian nations and Native nations, and they were at war with one another, and they took slaves, and they also had beauty in their systems, and they are also loved by God, created in his image. All those things are true, but they didn't have a united Indian nation. They had an opportunity to make a nation on this continent from scratch. And the biggest limit they placed was upon government. Why? Because they understood in the human sin problem that men are going to seek to lord power over others, that men are going to seek to collect powers, to place it upon themselves, to become kingly, to control others the way the king controlled them. This goes against what God has given us in our hearts: life, liberty, pursuit of happiness, and a sense that there are certain rights given us by God that are hence inalienable. So yes, we are a creedal nation because our founders respected God's, the Bible, and Jesus Christ. And I understand in the early pioneer years, only about 17% of the population went to church. Well, that means it was an unchurched nation. No, it meant it was at a time when there weren't many churches and they were hard to get to. It was also at a time where people wanted to be sola scriptura. Just me and the Bible. That was the Protestant ethic, right? Because after all,

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3: 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And they just became bigger and bigger and bigger. I get it. So start practicing this with the small frustrations and then see if that can lead to some of the bigger issues. Like if the person you're married to loads the dishwasher the wrong way, instead of stirring it up, just redo it.
4: More at familyminute.org.

Welcome back to Disciples View. I'm Todd Herman. We'll get to the tire babbling in a personal note here. The effort to scare you about the Hanta virus is ongoing. I just saw some experts told NBC News that while the Hanta virus usually is very difficult to transfer human to human, it requires intimate contact over long periods of time or intimate proximity over long periods of time. That may have changed. It's possible that it may have changed. It's also possible that the Hanta virus has grown legs and a smiley face. It's possible. Now, if that has happened, I would be looking at someone who may have, you know, modified it. Say, a gain-of-function approach. So what Tony Fauci used your tax money to do to invent the COVID virus, which he violated a presidential executive order to execute by laundering the money through non-governmental organizations. He's guilty of that. Well, he's not going to be punished on a federal level. And I think it's because he's got the biggest backload of blackmail material in the world. Fauci was famous and infamous for not putting things in writing that could harm him or accepting things in writing that could harm him, which means to me he accepted things in writing that could harm others. So who? Well, Joe Biden, Donald John Trump, Mike Pence, Kamala Harris, officials at the CDC, every significant pharmaceutical player in the world, heads of other world governments, Pentagon leaders, generals, what have you. He knew how to play the game. And I'm relatively certain that Fauci, at one time or another, said to people in power, if you come for me, I have the ability to take down.

0: Everybody and everything, and I will release everything. I will burn it down. I represent science itself.
1: So, yeah, we should be cautious about hantavirus. If it's untreated, it's very dangerous. It can kill you if it's untreated. So if you're exposed to it, pay attention. When you become symptomatic, go get looked at immediately. Prior to being symptomatic, there's really no reason to do that, as I understand it. I'm not a doctor. I can't give medical advice, but that's my view. Here's an example of how they're trying to frame this. Dr. Pierre Corey recognized that there were about 100,000 papers on hantavirus that appeared over a two-day period about a week ago. Boom. I know that technique. That's called Google bowling. Here's a headline. Hantavirus cases nearly doubled in Argentina in the past year. Experts say climate change is to blame. Does anyone believe that? See how these things all have to tie together? Now that the hantavirus panic is being pushed by Fox News and others, the World Health Organization boss man, Tedros, says he hopes the U.S. and Argentina will reconsider their decisions to withdraw.
2: Health security needs universality. And any vacuum, any space which is not covered actually gives advantage to the virus. And the best immunity we have is solidarity. So because of the event that's happening now, and you know, both Argentina and the US are affected, I think they will reconsider their decisions, because they can see how important universality is for health security, because viruses don't care about our politics, and they don't care about our borders, and they don't care about excuses that we may have. So I hope this could be a good lesson for the whole world, because solidarity is our best immunity. I repeat. Thank you.
1: Yeah. No thanks. Thank you, though. Nope. Not going to join the WHO again. It's funded by Bill Gates in China. It made an attempt to criminalize speech in the United States of America during the COVID PSYOP. It won. It got to do that. In this worldwide agreement they wanted to have, the World Health Organization would have been able to take over regions of our country if there was a public health emergency. What would constitute a public health emergency? I'm not kidding you in what I'm about to tell you. Ready? Social media reports of gunshots. No, that's it. That's an example. We have seen many reports on social media of gunshots in the specific area. Gun violence is a public health issue. We are now taking control over this region of America, and we'll be taking control over all media. So, no, we're not going to rejoin. For now. When the Democrats are elected to the presidency, we will rejoin. And you watch and see, they will give these guys back pay. Last item in today's cleanup items. Bill Gates, you should be relieved here, okay? Bill Gates doesn't want AI to help doctors. No, he wants AI to run the whole global healthcare system.
3: So the AI is entering into the health system, but not just into the health system, it's all the way down to the level of the patient. So the patient is able to talk in their local language and describe what's going on. And so in order to make this a reality, to see what works, what doesn't work, we're thrilled that OpenAI and the Gates Foundation are committing an initiative called Horizon 1000, where we'll go into 1,000 primary healthcare clinics in Africa. And the goal is to make the work there much higher quality and, if possible, twice as efficient as it is today, taking away the paperwork that needs to be done, organizing the resources, so the patient knows what's available and when to come for their appointment. So there's all sorts of things can be improved.
1: With AI running things. Oh, by the way, the Gates Foundation made an enormous amount of money from the COVID swindle in a system designed by Jeffrey Epstein. And OpenAI started as a nonprofit, raised a bunch of money, got to a $50 billion valuation and said, hey, never mind, we're a for-profit. But we don't have to tell you our earnings because we're a nonprofit. Huh. Interesting pattern. On this program, we thank the Lord for placing supposedly wise people on tall towers of shaking sand with our feature cult, the Tower of Babel.
4: You know about the biblical truth of the Tower of Babel. A Disciple's View presents...
5: Who doesn't love a yellow school bus?
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4: The Tower of Babbling.
1: Three sound bites in today's Tower of Babbling. That's almost always the case. We'll start here. This was the coverage of the Tennessee redistricting protest by ABC, CBS, and NBC.
8: Republicans in Tennessee are giving their party a better chance to win every congressional seat in November. They voted to eliminate the state's only black majority district on Thursday. Opponents held a passionate demonstration. They say this move punishes black voters.
9: Chaos at the Tennessee Capitol in Nashville Thursday as Democratic lawmakers and protesters tried to stop legislation breaking up the state's only Democratic House seat. Yelling, holding signs, calling the move Jim Crow 2.0.
1: Fair coverage. Because if you eliminate a congressional district that's majority black, a Democrat can never be elected again. Because only black people vote Democrat. But that's not racist. Next soundbite in today's Tower of Babbling, the CNN panel had to cut to commercial after they found out that Tennessee redistricting would result in a Republican black woman gaining a seat instead of an old white Democrat.
10: The woman now who is likely going to win the 9th district in Tennessee is a black Republican woman as a result of this redistricting effort. It's likely going to be a black Republican woman who beats that old white man.
11: Could I make this very simple
10: point? But that's racist?
12: We're going to come back.
13: It actually is.
12: We're going to take a quick break, and then Tesla and Congressman, I'm going to have you both respond. We'll be right back.
1: Oh, maybe it's just timing. Maybe they just spoke up to the break. Probably. But wait. I just heard ABC, CBS, and NBC say they'd eliminated the only black district, therefore no Democrats. But it's a black woman who chose to run as a Republican, and she's going to be in Congress. Okay. Maybe this will help us figure it out. This guy's done a lot of fighting and carping and threatening over the redistricting, and I wanted to do a side-by-side comparison. You're going to hear... This is Representative Justin Pearson in 2016 and then in 2026.
14: Justin J. Pearson, and I'm running for president of BSG. There are a few reasons that we're running this campaign this year.
15: You've had three strikes laws, mass incarceration, denied us of who we are, and we are still here. And today, you'll take the only majority black district from us. But I want you to know, and I want my nephews, sons, and the future to know, no matter what you do, no matter how much you try and break us and make us bend and make us quit, we will still be here.
1: Wow, what a change. From a three-piece suit wearing, toned-down colors, gray, black, white shirt, to a guy dressed much differently, with a much different approach. Wonder why that happened. And that's a wrap for today's Tower of Babbling.
4: That was the Tower of Babbling.
16: 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That is news.
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1: On a personal note, I've eliminated a bunch of songs from my playlist. And I really only listen to music when I'm working out. I've got some playlists that are very purposeful. I've got playlists of songs my wife has shown me and shared with me. And that's between she and I. And they're beautiful songs and meaningful to me. And I have a playlist that I play sometimes when I'm wanting to think about what God has done in my life. And how he has stepped in to rescue me and change me. And that's actually a three-song playlist. And I will listen to that during long runs. You know, I occasionally, I haven't done it in a while. I need to get back to doing this. I really enjoy running a vested 10K. So I wear a 35-pound vest and run basically two 5Ks. Not quite. And I don't break any speed records on that. I'm lucky to get through that run on a hot day, but I love it. But when I play those three songs over and over again, it really gives me an opportunity to think about God's grace, what God done has done for me in rescuing and justifying and sanctifying and cleansing. And a song made it into my place I hadn't heard in a long time. It's a version of a Bob Dylan song, You're Gonna Serve Somebody. And it has a bunch of singers on this. Bob Dylan is not in it. Willie Nelson is in it. I believe he's in that. Willie Nelson is in that. Some Christian singers are in that. Some other singers that you'd recognize. And I didn't know I was going to talk about this, or I would have prepared with the names. But they keep trading off these lines. And you might be a lawyer, but you're going to serve somebody. You might work in a mine, but you're going to serve somebody. And the message is, you're going to serve the devil or you're going to serve God. That's the message. There was a time when Bob Dylan really allowed Christ into his life. And I pray that's still the case. I haven't heard him speak that way in a long time. I pray that for everybody. Have you ever examined the idea that you might, if you haven't given your life to Jesus, that you might be serving somebody? There's a temptation sometimes to boil stuff down to a really, really banal example, but it serves a purpose. So if you're on a football team and you've got a coach, and that coach has 11 players and the other coach has 11 players, and let's say you're a defensive coordinator, and you're going to look at an offense and say, you know what, that receiver right there, receiver A, catches one, maybe two passes per game for a gain of about 3 yards per catch. We're not going to put any resources on him. We'll just put his zone coverage out there, and we'll just tackle him when he catches the ball. He's not fast. He's no yards after catch. However, this other guy, when he catches the ball, it's normally at the 13-yard point, and he is normally 6 to 7 yards after catch that he gains. We're going to put two people on him. There are people, and I used to be one of them, who are serving the devil by not serving God, by being the guy that the devil needed to spend zero time with, because you're off on your own. So have you ever taken a personal inventory and thought about the times where Satan could say, hey, hands off. Just put his own coverage on there, or no coverage at all. One of the greatest lies, I think, right now that exists in Christendom is that church attendance and walking into the church 1.5 times a month is some form of hell insurance. I think it's the opposite. I think it's assurance of hell. If we do not constantly make sure that we are abiding, I know once saved, always saved, people believe that. If you're not driven to produce fruits, I don't know that you're truly saved. And I know that Satan would just really love a bunch of wide receivers who get 1 to 2 yards per catch. In the beginning was the Word was with God, and the Word was God. Because we believe, we speak. Because He first loved us, we speak His Word and walk in the path of Jesus Christ to make disciples of all nations. I'm Todd Herman, and this has been A Disciple's View.

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4: American Family News, I'm Rusty Pugh. Amid the economic fallout from the Iran conflict, President Trump is pushing to suspend the federal gas tax, but the move would likely need congressional approval. Connor Hansen reports from Capitol Hill.
5: A pause on the federal gas tax would save drivers about 18 cents per gallon at the pump, and it's already gaining traction in both the House and the Senate, though some warn there could be a higher price to pay down the road for all of this. Now, inflation came in higher than expected in April, largely because of energy costs. The gasoline index rose 5.4% and is now up more than 28% over the past 12 months. President Trump announcing he'd like to pause the federal gas tax yesterday, but it will be up to Congress to pass legislation. Missouri Senator Josh Hawley's bill would start a 90-day pause on the 18-cent per gallon tax on gas and the 24-cent per gallon tax on diesel.
4: War Secretary Pete Hegseth and other Pentagon officials testified before a House Appropriations Subcommittee today about the $1.5 trillion defense budget request. The War Secretary denies that the Trump administration is trying to get around the War Power Act's 60-day limit for U.S. strikes on Iran without congressional approval.
6: The theory of the entire case is to prevent Iran from having a nuclear weapon. And if that has to be done kinetically and militarily, the Department of War is locked and loaded and ready to do that.
4: President Trump is traveling to China today for a summit with Chinese leader Xi Jinping alongside several major CEOs. But there's a notable business leader missing. Edward Lawrence reports from the White House.
7: Jensen Huang, the CEO of NVIDIA, is not going. The Chinese would like to have some of those most advanced semiconductor chips going to China. The U.S. not allowing that export as of right now. But Apple's Tim Cook, Tesla and SpaceX CEO Elon Musk, the CEO from Micron, from Meta and MasterCard, all hoping to pry open China's markets to their goods and services. The Boeing CEO on this list expects China to announce a large purchase from the airline maker. The president going to push China also to buy more soybeans from U.S. farmers. Now, this visit on the backdrop of the commercial diplomacy President Trump is deploying, like deals for rare earth minerals and oil around the globe.
4: A former attorney of the U.S. Department of Justice does not think we'll see changes to a ruling against Virginia's redistricting efforts. Chris Woodward has more.
8: Virginia Democrats want to redistrict and win four additional U.S. House seats in November's midterm elections. Voters approved the plan in April, but state courts have since ruled against the plan. That includes the Virginia Supreme Court, which struck the plan last week as unconstitutional. There's talk of Democrats appealing, but Hans von Spakovsky of Advancing American Freedom does not think it will end up the way liberals hope.
9: I don't think the Virginia State Supreme Court is going to stay or suspend their judgment. And while I don't usually predict what the Supreme Court will do, I can pretty much guarantee it's a 100% certainty the U.S. Supreme Court won't take this case because the U.S. Supreme Court defers to state Supreme Courts when those state Supreme Courts are interpreting their own state constitutions.
8: According to Spakovsky, the only way the U.S. Supreme Court would ever override something like this would be if the state constitutional provision blatantly violates the U.S. Constitution.
9: And that's not the case here. I mean, all they did was uphold the procedural rules that are set out in the Virginia Constitution that say if you want to amend the Constitution, here's how you have to do it.
8: I'm Chris Woodward.
4: You were paying more for things in April. Jenny Casola takes a look.
10: Inflation rose last month. It was expected to increase, but the annual pace was even hotter than anticipated. The consumer price index rose 0.6% from March to April, up 0.4% for core CPI, excluding food and energy. The CPI for the year ending in April rose 3.8%, up 2.8% for core CPI on an annual basis. Both annual readings were higher than forecast. The Iran conflict pushed prices higher, especially for gasoline, jet fuel, and diesel fuel. The April CPI report was skewed because of a technical change made because some data was not collected during last year's government shutdown.
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14: Welcome to At the Core with Walker Wildman and Rick Green. I'm Rick Green, America's Constitution Coach. Thanks so much for joining me today. Man, oh man, oh man, we have had some incredible decisions by the Supreme Court over the last few weeks. Not only the Supreme Court of the United States, but the Supreme Court of Virginia. And I know I harped on this a lot last week. Some of you are probably tired of me talking about this, but it's so huge. This is such a seismic shift in what was a Democrat machine and method for being able to manipulate representation in Congress so that they got more seats and more influence and more power than actually represented the American people. In other words, there are more people in Congress right now representing a value system that most Americans don't have than there should be. I mean, let's just say if you really think half of America is Democrat and half is Republican, then, you know, it should be pretty much evenly split in Congress. If you think that half of Americans actually believe that men should be able to play in girls' sports, if you think that half of Americans actually believe that men can have babies, or some of the other insane things that these Democrats in Congress actually believe, then you probably also believe there's nothing wrong with the system. If you think that people should be able to draw congressional district lines to guarantee that someone would be red, white, yellow, black, or brown representing them in Congress, or to guarantee that a particular, you know, race or religion is represented, rather than drawing those lines so that you have fair representation in Congress, then you probably think there's nothing wrong with the system. I think the system has been broken for a long time, and I am so thankful that we finally are, number one, getting rid of race in the way that we draw district lines. Number two, that we are actually going to have a representation in Congress that is pretty close to the population of the country in terms of the breakdown of values and what people are for. It's just a turning point. It truly is. And what I'm referring to in terms of the Supreme Court decisions, number one, the court has said no more race in drawing your congressional district lines. Number two, they have specifically said to multiple states now that you can, in fact, redraw your lines in order to not take race into consideration. What I mean by that is Alabama, Louisiana, several of these states, that they were going to just go ahead and have the elections based on old maps that did consider race, that actually drew lines based on the color of skin, completely racist. And what the Supreme Court has said is, nope, go ahead, redraw your lines, you've got time, and then do your elections in November based on fair district lines, lines that are not based on race. They're based on party. They're based on these, you know, non-raced, race-based maps. Well, folks, what that means is that, number one, Tennessee is going to get rid of a district that was attempting, think about this, even Democrats guaranteeing a Democrat district supposedly based on race, supposedly going to guarantee that a black representative will be in Congress, still had a white representative, a white Democrat representing that district, when a black Republican is running against that white member. And so people are now on television, AOC and others, saying that this is Jim Crow, that somehow that Republicans are drawing districts to prevent blacks from being elected, when in fact it's the Democrats that made sure that they had a white person representing what was a black majority district. And now you have a chance for a female black Republican to win that district. So it's insane the excuses that they will use. But here's what's going to happen, I believe. I think you're going to have districts come out of Alabama, Louisiana, Texas, other states that have done this, where it's going to be more important what someone believes and what their positions are going to be when they represent the district than their color of skin. And that's a win for everyone. Now, other big news is Virginia. I talked about it last week, how they violated their constitution. They completely ignored very clear rules in the Constitution for how you do a constitutional amendment, which they needed in order to do redistricting in the middle of the decade. And they just cheated. They just flat out cheated. They flat out ignored the law. They violated their own constitution. I mean, on its face, like not even close. This wasn't a judgment call. This wasn't like, oh, the wording was, you know, ambiguous. You could have gone either way. No, this was a very clear, like you have to count 1, 2, 3. And they decided, nope, we're just going to count from 0, 3 and ignore 1 and 2, even though it was clearly required to do so. I mean, that's how blatant and obvious this was. Their own Supreme Court in Virginia has struck down the map that they spent nearly $70 million getting done. They spent all of this money to ram through, I mean, literally force through this constitutional amendment in Virginia so that they could redraw the lines and get rid of the Republicans in Virginia. And their own Supreme Court of Virginia has said, no, you have to follow the law. You have to follow the Constitution. This is blatantly unconstitutional. If you do this, what's the point in having the law? So you talk about being for the rule of law or for chaos, anarchy, literally mobocracy, anarchy is what the Democrats are pushing for. So that is a huge victory in Virginia that their own state Supreme Court said no, which I told you 2 weeks ago when they did this, that it was very, very likely this would happen, that if they upheld this unconstitutional action, then the rule of law in Virginia is gone. Thankfully, their Supreme Court had some, you know, not only common sense, but legal sense in striking down this blatant power grab, unconstitutional, unbelievable. You know what the Democrats are saying now? Their response to this is that they're going to fire the Supreme Court. They are saying that they plan to pass laws, because remember, they've got the legislature and they've got this crazy communist governor that's willing to do the kind of things that they just did to get this redistricting bill through and violate their constitution. And for anybody that wasn't listening last week, go back and listen to my programs last week. Redistricting is fine in the middle of a decade if your constitution, state constitution, allows for it. Virginia's did not allow them to do it without having multiple sessions where it was done and all these other steps that they take. Places like Texas, you still have a high bar, but instead of having multiple sessions, you just have to get 2/3 of the legislature to vote for it. So you have a really high bar, 2/3, and then you have to, you know, send it to the people to be able to vote for. So all states have a high bar for a constitutional amendment. They just do it in different ways. Texas did not have to amend the Constitution to do redistricting. It already allowed for it. Virginia did. And then their constitutional amendment process was violated, and their Supreme Court threw it out. And so now they're turning around and saying they're going to lower the age of the requirements for Supreme Court members by something like 20-something years. They're going to go from 74 to 53 or 54, I forget, and in essence fire their Supreme Court in order to now reappoint a brand new Supreme Court in order to ram this, you know, basically allow themselves to violate the Constitution. It's crazy. I mean, I've been around politics for my whole life. I've been very involved for 30 years. I've served in the legislature. I ran for state Supreme Court twice in Texas, barely lost both of those, by the way. Won the primary in one of those years and lost the runoff. But anyway, all that to say, I've been around this stuff forever. I've seen people attempt to cheat or play nasty or whatever. I've never seen this level of blatant disregard for the rule of law, blatant disregard for the Constitution. I mean, just a raw power grab. It's beyond anything I've ever seen. And so maybe this is just talk. Apparently, it's a recorded conversation of strategists, Democrat strategists in Virginia. Maybe it's they're not actually going to try it. Maybe I hope they don't. I mean, the one side of me says I hope they do because it's so raw and so terrible that I think they'll push voters away from the Democrat Party. But the other side of me is like, it's just unhealthy for the country. I would rather the Democrats come to their senses. I would much rather the Democrats come back to, you know, some sanity, get away from this transgender insanity and get away from this raw end justifies the means, will cheat to win. But let's not forget, the Democrat Party are the same ones that lynched nearly 5,000 people in the South, blacks and whites. 25% of the 4,900 lynchings were white, but they were all Republicans. Let's not forget that the Democrat Party has a horrible history. I mean, horrible. They have been willing to cheat, steal, lie, murder in order to hold on to power. That's just the history. That's just the facts. We would hope that that was the past, that that was 100 years ago or 50 years ago. But when I see them violate a blatant constitutional requirement for something so important as a constitutional amendment, and then see them talk about literally firing their own Supreme Court and just saying, we're just going to do whatever it takes. We're going to do anything and everything to hold on to power, to gain power. It really makes me lose hope for the Democrats. And maybe it's time for the party to be destroyed. Maybe it's time that they do fall apart, that they do such evil that their own people wake up and hopefully start a new party. It's happened. It hasn't happened for a long time in American history. You know, the founders had the Whigs and the Federalists, Anti-Federalists, the Anti-Mason Party. I mean, they had a lot of different parties. And, over time, you had changes. I mean, the Republican Party was created in 1856 because of slavery and because the Democrats were so racist and the Whigs and others were not getting it done. And so you had anti-slavery, a small portion of the Democrats that left and joined some of these other groups to start the Republican Party. You know, maybe that's good for the country if the Democrats were to do that. But I'm just telling you, this is what they're doing in Virginia is beyond the pale, over the top. Now, take all of these things that I've been throwing out there, the Supreme Court decisions with regard to race not being used, the Supreme Court decisions with regard to it's okay to redraw your maps, the upholding of the Texas map, the Virginia Supreme Court throwing out the Virginia map, and you have basically a tremendous amount of victories for the Republicans, a handful of victories for the Democrats, and a major defeat for the Democrats. Put all of that together, and you're probably at a net, I think I said this last week, that if the Virginia one got thrown out, you'd probably be at a net 10, maybe 12 Republican districts. In other words, if all things being equal, which they're not, and you're gonna have different candidates and amounts of money, and you're not guaranteed to win any of these districts, but you're probably gonna have, could have, a 10 to 12 vote pickup for Republicans rather than losing the House. Now that's only if, people show up. That's only if the Republican base and conservatives show up to vote in the midterms. That's only if we get out the vote and the midterms are seen, correctly so, as an endorsement and encouragement to the Trump agenda and what's been done so far in the first 2 years of his term. By the time that we get to that point, we're at what, a year and, you know, 2 months, 3 months right now. But by the time you get to November, you're going to be at close to 2 years. There should be a resounding thumbs up and support of what President Trump has done so far in his second term. There's just no comparison to it's probably the most successful second term of any president in history, potentially the most successful presidency overall in history. And the, whether you look at the, I saw a headline, I think it was this morning, on jobs in America, that we are up in terms of private jobs and we are down in terms of federal employees, that something like 11% of the federal workforce has been let go by the Trump administration, 300 and something thousand jobs. That's huge, folks. That's and for your job growth to be in the private market instead of in government, just think about that from a basic economic perspective. If you add a job in the government, You're not producing anything. You're not making anything. And you have to pay for that person's job with what is produced and made by someone else in the market. If you have private sector jobs being created, then that means something is being done to increase the economy. Now you have another taxpayer and a person that's producing, and even their job being possible, and the money that's being used to pay them for that job is because of growth in the economy, because of something being done that is serving and helping people. So it's a huge, huge deal. So between that and Venezuela and all the other things, it's just remarkable. He deserves to be applauded and deserves a midterm that breaks all the rules, because normally in the midterm, a president's party loses. More on this when we come back. We got to take a quick break. I'm Rick Green. 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
15: And having sent into Macedonia two of his helpers, Timothy and Erastus, he himself stayed in Asia for a while. My name is Abraham Hamilton III, and this is the Hamilton Minute. As Apostle Paul navigated torrential ministerial waters in Ephesus, he sent Timothy and Erastus ahead of him as an advance team to Macedonia. Paul also includes Erastus as one who greeted the church at Rome in Romans 16:23, in which Paul described Erastus' job as the city treasurer in Corinth. In 1929, archaeologists in Corinth discovered a mid-first century Latin inscription that read, "Erastus, in return for his aedileship, laid the pavement at his own expense." The modern equivalent of a first century aedile would be a city manager. The Bible is trustworthy.
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18: 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I'm Tim Wildman, president of American Family Association and American Family Radio. 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We're going to Greece and we're going to Italy. The Greece tour we call the Footsteps of Paul, and you're going to follow the footsteps of St. Paul in the country of Greece. 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
14: Welcome back to At the Core with Walker Wobbin and Rick Green. I'm Rick Green, America's Constitution Coach. Thanks for staying with me today. Again, just a tremendous amount of movement on the redistricting issue. It's a very, very important topic that I know I've probably burned y'all out on in the audience, just talking so much about it last week and this week. So I'm going to totally switch topics for this segment and our final segment today. And I'm actually going to share an interview. I know I did this a couple of weeks ago, but this one's so good, I got to do it again. And it's Nick Freitas, who is a, speaking of Virginia, a legislator in Virginia for the last 10 years, who is also just a fantastic author and speaker, and has become a friend of Wall Builders and all of us guys and at Wall Builders. And so we had a chance to have him on the program yesterday, and I want to share that interview with you because it is so good and he is so entertaining, and his new book called The Man Book is so worth talking about. So we're going to jump into my interview with Nick Freitas, and I'm just going to give you the whole program with David and Tim Barton because they had some great commentary as well on the outside of the interview. So here we go. This is Nick Freitas on The Wall Builder Show.
19: David, Tim, this ought to be fun, man. This is one of those guys that we've all just kind of recently started getting to know, and just it was super enjoyable guy. But what a track record. 10 years as a legislator, doing a great job influencing things out there on college campuses. Yeah, really somebody that we want kids to hear from and learn from. Not just kids, yeah. Us.
20: Well, and to add to his resume, right, I'm a military combat veteran with a Green Beret, lots of deployment. Yeah. So all kinds of real world experience. And also one of my favorite social media follows for people right. listening right now. If you're not quite putting the face, the name, he's the one that always has the mug at the end. He'll make a comment and drinks the mug to end it. He's just one of the best. Follow him on social media. But he is somebody that is one of many of the voices that God has raised up, we would argue strategically, like in this kind of Esther thought for such a time as this. And he's been able to get on college campuses. God's expanding his horizons in many ways. I think there's a lot of things yet to come for him and from him, but he is someone that is now addressing one of the big issues. There's young men that are coming to faith, and yet there's a lot of unanswered questions for them. And he wrote a book literally to try to help young men know what it means to be a man. And guys, I went to the book. I was texting Nick along the way, like, man, this chapter is so good. This was so great. I loved it. And so I messaged you guys. I was like, hey, we need to get Nick on the program to talk about his book. It is so good. I love the fact that he did something to encourage young men. And also, in fairness, this is for young men. But I would say this is not something that only men could or should read, because girls, if you want to know what kind of standards you should have, right? Moms, grandparents, if you want to help your women, your young ladies know what a man should look like, what they should be able to do, this is a really great step-by-step guide in his book. So really excited about having Nick on the program.
19: Well, Nick will be with us when we return. Stay with us. 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
21: This is Tim Barton from Wall Builders with another moment from American history. American patriot Paul Revere rode to alert Americans of the impending arrival of the British, but he also sought patriot leaders Samuel Adams and John Hancock to warn them that the British were seeking their execution. Adams and Hancock were staying with the Reverend Jonas Clark in Lexington. When they asked Pastor Clark if his church was ready for the approaching British, he replied, "I've trained them for this very hour. They will fight and, if need be, die under the shadow of the house of God." Later that morning, 70 men from his church faced several hundred British in the first battle of the War for Independence. As Pastor Clark affirmed, the militia that morning were the same who filled the pews of the church meeting house on the Sunday morning before. The American church was regularly at the forefront of the fight for liberty. For more information on this pastor and other colonial patriots, go to wallbuilders.com.
19: Welcome back to the Wall Builder Show. Thanks for staying with us. Great to have Nick Freitas with us. Do I say your name right? Freitas, Frito. What do I say, dude, Nick? What's the right way to pronounce it?
22: Technically, it's pronounced Freitas, but my drill sergeant Freitas taught me to respond to anything close.
19: all right. Freitas is the right way to say it. One of our favorites out there. A great legislator, author, speaker, all of that good stuff, and new book coming out. And I will say, Tim called me and said, Nick's got a new book coming out. You got to get Nick on the program. And then my son-in-law is hitting me up going, man, I'm learning all this great stuff in this book by Nick. And he's like, I literally talk about how to get a date, how to cook a steak. I mean, I'm like, man, this is good. I'm impressed. Anyway, so thanks for coming on. We appreciate you being with us.
22: No, thanks for having me.
20: Well, and Rick, I do want to say it's not coming out. It's out. I listened to it on Audible. I texted Nick while I was listening to it. And man, it's incredible. Literally, I was encouraged. I was challenged. I was convicted in a couple areas. Like, ooh, I need to do a better job there. It is so good and practical. Nick, incredible job.
22: No, well, thank you. Thank you very much. You know, it's funny, on the Audible side, they asked me, like, do you want to narrate your own book? I'm like, well, if I want the sarcasm to come through the way I intend, I probably should.
19: And I was trying to find my notes for my son-in-law. Yeah, he said, I'm not doing this to blow smoke up your skirt, Nick. Okay. He said, this is my son-in-law, one of the best books I've read. It'll be the one that our guys group goes through next. And just because of your rivalry with Lovell, I will let you know they've already gone through Warrior Poet Way. And so if he comes back and says Nick was a lot better, I'll give you some, you know, ammunition for your.
22: That's actually how you should do it. You should start off with Warrior Poet Way, and then you should go up to the advanced study with my
19: book. I love it. Yeah. I love it. Well, I know he's told me a lot that he got out of it. And he basically put it this way. He said, and he had a difficult family situation coming up. And he said, this is great for guys that had good dads, but it's really great for guys that didn't have dads that just taught them some of these manhood things in life. And so I'm assuming that was kind of part of your goal, to fill that gap of some of these basic things that you need to know to be a good man.
22: Well, I think masculinity has been under attack from the left for decades, but like really the last 20 years have been bad. And it's amazing how many young men have grown up in an environment where they've been told that every instinct that God put in them to be men, to be masculine, is wrong. It's bad. It's toxic. It's the source of all the world's ills. And so they're looking for guidance because they see the results. They see the results of denigrating masculinity as being horrible, universally horrible for society. The problem is that they're not just getting lies from the left. They're also getting lies from some people that would, I guess, colloquially be considered on the right. And the lies coming from the right are, hey, everything the left told you, everything the feminists told you, all of that is wrong. You need to be strong. You need to be capable. But you need to be strong and capable so you can sleep with a lot of beautiful women, so you can have a nice house, you can have a car, so you can be powerful, so you can intimidate, so you can get what you want. Essentially, it's the reject toxic masculinity and actually engage in barbarism, like this kind of hedonistic approach.
19: Two ditches.
22: To masculinity.
19: You're in a ditch either way. Yeah.
22: Yeah. And my whole question is, okay, but what does God say about masculinity?
19: Yeah.
22: And that's what I really wanted to hone in on, is this idea that masculinity, those instincts that he gives men, are good. Now, there's negative manifestations of them, and there's positive manifestations of those instincts. And it's all a question of, where do you get your identity and who do you serve? And once you identify those two things, mostly, if I get my identity in Christ, I serve him. Well, now, of course, if I want to be a representative of Christ, I better be strong physically, intellectually, emotionally. I better be professionally competent. I better be the sort of man that other men can rely on in a dangerous situation. I better be the sort of guy that when my kid goes to school and says, my dad can beat up your dad, there's at least a reasonable chance that that's true, right? Like, so these are the sort of things that I wanted to go over to encourage young men that, yeah, you want to develop these skill sets, but you got to know who they're in service to.
20: Well, Nick, I love the fact that you get into some very practical things. And in my mind, some was maybe a little more theoretical, like pitting a car. You were giving practical advice. And I'm like, I don't know when I'm going to use this, but I kind of want to go try it now. I'm kind of excited about this. But also, you said something. So I have a 7-year-old and a 4.5-year-old. And as I'm listening to the book, I'm going, man, this is such solid information. And every now and then you're dropping these nuggets. And I'm like, oh my gosh, I've never thought of it quite that way. You explained it so well. So just as an example for everybody listening, one of many reasons you should go get the book, on a quick thought, all of the chapters are short. They're easy. You're so concise. You're so well-spoken, and or actually well-written, and you just read it well. So you sounded well-spoken. But the section on parenting, you talked about how if we're not careful in teaching our kids to share, the way that I was perceiving it is you can come across almost like we're raising these entitled socialists, because mom and dad always took things from everybody else and gave it to you. And I was like, oh my gosh, I'm literally like in the process of teaching my kids to share. And I haven't taught them enough about private ownership in the midst of teaching them to share. And so again, you just give such great thoughts and insight along the way. And not to give away too much of the book, because we want people to go read it. But when you said it actually was seeing a an encounter, experienced an encounter with a kid. I don't know if you remember this part of the book, coming and screaming and yelling. Can you tell part of that story?
22: Sure. You know, our kids were out there playing with a toy. I think in this case, it was my son. He was playing with a toy and it was a brand new toy and he'd gotten it. He was excited about having it. And it's not like my son has it's not like my son who was like six at the time had a difficult time sharing. It's just that he wanted to play with his toy. And the person that wanted it started to get all like pushy and shovey and like, share, you need to share. And he's like, well, I want to play with it. And so he runs to, I think he ran to my wife, Tina, and was like, Luke's not sharing. And she looks her dead in the eye and goes, yeah, he doesn't have to. And there's a lot of parents that, well, isn't it important to teach your kids to share? It's like, yeah, as long as they understand what sharing is. Sharing is a voluntary choice that you make with your property in order to give it to somebody else. And you can share for altruistic reasons. You can share because you think it would be a nice thing to do for another person. You can share for cooperative reasons. I'm going to share my toys because then you'll share your toys. And now we're engaging in voluntary transaction. I said, but the moment you teach your kids that they are compelled by force to share, it's not sharing. What you've done is you've taught your kid that the moment they don't get what they want, run to an authority figure who's going to use force or coercion in order to give you what you want. I said, yeah, those kids grow up and they become members of Congress, right? And so we need to teach it within the proper context. Here are the benefits of sharing. But here's the benefits of being nice and respectful. And no, you don't have to share your property with someone that's being a little brat or a little punk or is going to break it. And when you put it into that context, all of a sudden it's like, oh yeah, that makes a lot of sense.
19: Wow, that's good.
20: And there were so many guys, I'm telling you, there were so many chapters like that where there were many things I was like, I feel like I kind of know this topic. And then you drop this nugget and I'm like, that's such a good thought. Was there a specific chapter that you enjoyed more than others? Or are there some that you were more excited about thinking that, man, this is something people really need to know?
22: I like the chapters on how to effectively defend your faith. And one of the reasons why that's so important to me is because I was raised in the church. I always considered myself a Christian, but there was many years there where I wasn't living that way. And the reason why is because I found a lot of the arguments for Christianity intellectually unsatisfying. And then on top of the intellectual component, I also saw a lot of Christian men who I didn't respect. It was almost like they demanded respect because they were Christians. It's like, no, you should be worthy of respect if you are going to claim Christ. Mm. And so talking about this whole idea of if you're going to claim Christ, well, then you better be living and acting and performing in a way that resonates that. And the intellectual component, it's one of the reasons why I love wall builders. I love the intellectual arguments you make for the principles, which I feel are true, but I want to know are true. I want to be able to effectively articulate and defend these positions. And if you believe that the word of God is true, well, then it's equipped you with all the abilities that you need to be able to effectively defend it. You just need to dig in. You need to understand. You need to understand context. And so learning about Christian apologetics and learning how to effectively provide a intellectually rigorous defense of my faith, that was huge, not just for the impact it had on other people as I was having these discussions. It was huge in my walk with Christ. Because now all of a sudden, if you think about any meaningful relationship you have with another person, there's an emotional component, right? You might be attracted to them or you might like some of the same stuff. But when you talk about really meaningful relationships, there is always a deep intellectual bond there. There's the ability to talk through with this other person meaningful things and discuss challenges and to work through problems. And that's the relationship God wants to have with us. But if you treat Christianity as if it's a fad diet, right, or it's this emotional thing that I do because it makes me feel happy, as opposed to a genuine relationship, well, then you're missing this entire component, which is absolutely critical. And so going through the chapter of explaining my experience with that and really finding like just the richness of what it means to embrace your Christian faith and your relationship with God, that was a fun chapter, a very rewarding chapter to write. They're like, Nick, you wrote a chapter on how to defend or how to win an argument with your wife. They're like, so this is a fiction book. And I said, no, I'm actually very serious about that chapter because I think one of the worst pieces of advice married men give to young men as they're about to become married is, oh, don't argue with your wife. Just, I'm going to teach you two words, the key to a happy marriage. Yes, dear. No, that's not. That's how to destroy your marriage. because you should lead. You should be the man and you should be wise. And so if you disagree with your wife, you should be capable of having a good conversation with her about whatever the problem is and the challenge is. And you should be able to articulate those reasons in a way that she can respect. And oh, by the way, if you're dating a woman right now where you can have a reasonable discussion with her, for the love of God, don't marry her. Like, you know, and so I that was another chapter that I really enjoyed that people get kind of a kick out of, but I'm deadly serious that this is so important about understanding effective communication with your wife, because that's the most important earthly relationship you're going to have with another human being. And you better be able to discuss things and work through things and to do so in a mutually respectful manner.
19: Nick, how much are you getting to dive into some of these subjects when you're at the campuses and doing some of the tabling events you've been doing?
22: That's another reason why I wanted to write the book, was because 10 years ago or 5 years ago, when I would speak to students, it was all about politics, right? I was a state legislator at the time. They wanted to know about tax policy or communism or whatever. And I still get those questions, but it's amazing how many more of the questions now are about being a father, being a husband, about your faith. How do you effectively defend and live out your faith? And so this is, in one way you might look at that as that's a little bit concerning that we have so many young men that don't know the answers to these questions. But another way to look at it is, oh no, the harvest is ripe.
19: Yeah,
22: we have young men who recognize that something is wrong with the world. And instead of trying to solve that just through political questions, they're actually getting to the fundamentals about their relationship with God, about the potential relationship with their spouse one day.
19: Quick interruption, everybody. We'll be right back. You're listening to At the Core for Walter Robin and Rick Green.
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1: Satan wants to destroy God's sacred design for marriage and family. 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
5: Hey friends, it's Jessica Peck, Dr. Nurse Mama, as your 1 minute parenting coach. 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
6: We're back here on At the Core with Walker Wobbin and Rick Green. I'm Rick Green, America's Constitution Coach, jumping right back in with Nick Freitas, special guest for this interview I just did yesterday with he and David and Tim Barton. So I'm just sharing the whole thing with you from our Wall Builder show, and I know you're enjoying it. Let's jump back in with Nick Freitas.
7: About their duties and roles and responsibility as a man, as a husband, as a father. And so this is the time for men to be able to offer that sort of discipleship that is desperately needed.
8: Nick, along those lines, obviously for our audience, we have a lot of parents, a lot of grandparents, a lot of the Christian school, homeschool world, et cetera. And so I'm curious, knowing that we want to equip people to disciple the next generation, what are some themes that and I'm asking this knowing you've done several tabling events for Turning Point USA recently. And Charlie used to tell us that when he would go from campus to campus, he heard a lot of the same questions. And usually there were themes behind it. What are the themes that you are hearing that you think are the best discipleship opportunities to make sure parents and grandparents are pouring into their kids and their grandkids to have the right answers for these questions?
7: Well, the first thing that you need to understand, and Vodi Bakum said this best, he goes, you can't send your kids to Caesar for their education and be surprised when they come home as Romans. And I say this as a member, I say this as someone who sat on the education committee in the Virginia House of Delegates. I say this as someone who was the subcommittee chairman on higher education. I say this as somebody that regularly interacts with college students on campuses all over the country. I see a lot of students that were raised by Christian, that the parents think they're the ones that raised their kids. No, they didn't. The public school system did. And now the university system is. And when those students come home with questions to mom and dad, let's say they still have a good relationship with mom and dad get scared and intimidated by the questions. And instead of engaging with their kids, they say, we didn't raise you that way. Or they say, you just need to pray more. And what I would tell parents is that one of the most upsetting things I have learned is the number of Christian parents that didn't raise their kids in the faith, didn't raise their kids with their values. What they did was they taught their kids an authority structure. And the authority structure that they taught their kids was, when you live under my house, you follow my rules. Okay, great. I'm sure you had good Christian rules. They don't live under your house anymore. They're in the college dorm. They're in a different world. They're off my own. And what you taught them was, is you listen to what the authorities say.

0: Well, the authority on the college campus at University of Seattle is telling them to come and spit and yell and scream at me for 2 hours straight. And they think that's an argument. And so the thing I would tell parents is, understand something. You can and should delegate authority to proper resources and proper experts and whatnot in order to assist in the education of your children. I was very happy to use the curriculum that Wall Builders designed in order to help teach my kids about American history. Why? Because I knew it was coming from a place that was rooted in my faith, but was also academically and intellectually rigorous. And so I didn't mind delegating authority to Wall Builders to help me in that process. But parents, you can delegate authority. You cannot delegate responsibility. It is your responsibility to raise your children in the way that they should go. And if you are regularly and routinely taking those kids and putting them into an environment with different authority figures that will challenge and question your faith, that will mock and denigrate your faith, that will mock and denigrate your values, you are causing confusion in your children. And then they go off into the world and they're no longer equipped to fight for the values that you thought you taught them because you didn't. Now, the good news is this. There has never been more resources. There have never been more people that are willing to come alongside and assist you. And you would be shocked at how God blesses imperfect yet faithful attempts to raise your children the way that they should go. One of the greatest things I love about homeschooling and the experience I've had in raising my kids is that I love being around my kids. People, wait until you get to the teenage years. Teenage years were the easiest. And it's not because we didn't expose them to different ideas or concepts. We challenged them in their faith every chance we got because we wanted them to be equipped. But if you want to know the common theme, what's going on in college campuses with kids, it's confusion about the truth, about the concept of truth, confusion about identity. It's not confusion about socialism versus capitalism. That is like seven questions down. No, it's about who am I? Who do I belong to? Where do I get my identity? Is truth objective? Those are the fundamental questions that are informing all of the other ridiculousness that you see going on.
1: Man, I'm just thrilled that you're out there able to answer those questions with those students and hopefully, you know, get this book in as many of those hands as well. David?
2: You know, one of the things, Nick, that I'm loving about this is all these little things you're focused on, even going back to kids sharing. And you're right. So often parents say, now go share with them. Wait a minute. That's private property. That's a choice to share. There's not a mandate to share. And so those are little things. But what I love is if you grow up with that, you're not going to buy any part of socialism when you hear it. Mm-hmm. I mean, these are all little ideas that grow into big things. And, oh, you shouldn't have an argument with your spouse. Wait a minute. Bible says iron sharpens iron. If you can't contend for your beliefs, then you're not going to be worth anything in a classroom when a professor says something crazy and you bow down. And, you know, I'm going through all this and it's just so many cultural things that come from these little habits that you're focused on. And those are the cultural things that will raise a generation that will fight for a country, fight for a civilization, fight for a structure that we've had. You know, we're celebrating 250, but not if we keep going with the kind of thinking we've got today. That's another 20 years, maybe 30. But it's so cool, the stuff you're hitting. These are such core principles, and they're not just for individuals. When individuals start thinking this way, it'll change the whole country.
0: We can win this thing in one generation because we have more kids. We just have to take more responsibility for raising them in the way that they should go.
1: It's called The Man Book, A Point-by-Point Guide to Sucking It Up and Getting the Job Done. Nick, God bless you, man. Thanks for coming on with us today.
0: Thank you all very much, and thank you for what you do.
1: Stay with us, folks. We'll be right back on The Wall Builder Show. Have you noticed the vacuum of leadership in America? We're looking around for leaders of principle to step up, and too often, no one is there. God is raising up a generation of young leaders with a passion for impacting the world around them. They're crying out for the mentorship and leadership training they need. 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Thanks for staying with us. Welcome back to the Wall Builder Show. Man, what a fun interview, guys, and how important this is to get. If we don't get manhood right, if we don't get fatherhood right, we're not going to make America great again. I mean, this is at the heart of it.
2: You know, we've gone through a generation of what they call toxic masculinity, where just being a man was toxic somehow to the culture. And so we've started raising generational wimps. But I was thinking even during Nick's interview, okay, you're Jesus, you're in the temple, you see something that really ticks you off, and that is that they've turned the house of prayer into a house of commerce. So you braid together a set of whips, and you go through and you overturn private property, you destroy private property, you chase people out. There is not a single indication that anybody fought back against Jesus. And at that point, he's just a man walking through the temple with a whip, and he's just letting them have it. And there's no indication of that ever being toxic masculinity. That exercise of strength that Jesus did is what set an example for the rest of us to know that, hey, there are things worth fighting for. And so I think that's what Nick hits here, is pushing back on that culture that says, hey, you shouldn't stand up and fight for things. And there are things you should stand and fight for.
3: Dad, I completely agree with everything you're saying. I do want to point out, and I you would agree, Nick would agree, when you stand up and fight for what matters, there will be opposition. So even though the Bible doesn't give us examples of people in the temple opposing Jesus, there was a group of religious leaders that led to Jesus being crucified, because he did create opposition, but he did it in a godly way. The Bible says that we can be angry and sin not, and there are times that we should be angry with evil. The fear of the Lord is to hate evil, and it takes a masculine man to be able to oppose and stop evil at times, which is exactly what Nick was talking about.
2: And, you know, even when Moses came down off the mountain after receiving the Ten Commandments, and there they built a golden calf, and he just went physical on them. He launched, and, you know, the Bible doesn't condemn that, because it was something that needed to be done. And there are times for that exercise of strength, Tim, as you said. It did lead to opposition later. But the wimpy man kind of thing has got to go away. It's not biblical. And if we're going to restore a biblical nation, this book that Nick has written is just, you know, I think, Tim, you said there's 50 short chapters in it, 50 pieces of wisdom that help put us back in the right direction.
1: The Man Book, a point-by-point guide to sucking it up and getting the job done. You can get it on Audible. Tim said that was fun to actually listen to Nick read the story. So you got his sarcasm in the audio audible part, huh?
3: Oh man, yes. And there's a couple parts where he pauses to make like the sarcastic comment along the way. I loved it. The book itself would have been great. I spend a lot of time behind the windshield, and so listening on Audible is my preferred method for going through a lot of content. But the sarcasm from Audible is worth the listen on Audible. Otherwise, the book I would highly recommend.
1: So during the pauses, you just imagined him taking a drink from the mug. That's probably what happened as you were listening. All right, that was Tim Barton's voice you were hearing right there at the end. So I get to do this show with David and Tim Barton every day, the Wall Builder Show. We've been doing it for, you know, 20-something years now. And what a privilege to get to learn at those guys' feet, but then also just to get to have a lot of great guests. And, you know, sometimes it just makes sense to go ahead and share that interview with you here on At the Core, because it's just so good and it deserves to be played again. And I just felt like Nick Freitas was definitely one of those, and I wanted you to hear what David and Tim had to say about it as well outside of the interview. So that's why I shared the whole thing with you. What a treat, man. I think part of what I've been trying to share lately with some of these interviews that I'm bringing to At the Core is just to expand your horizons and know that there's a lot of good people out there that are fighting the good fight, that are, you know, the State Board of Education people that I've had on in the last few weeks and months, the pastors, the people like a Nick Freitas, or, you know, we'll probably get John Lovell in soon, Chad Robichaud, those kind of guys that are literally tender warriors. You know, John Lovell calls it Warrior Poet Way. It's basically a modern day version of Stu Weber's book, Tender Warrior, that I gave to every man in my wedding. I mean, it was massively influential in my way of thinking about
4: family and my role, my job as a man, as a godly man, what did I want to be and do? And I just love the fact that there's so many good resources now for men to begin to get, like we had. And you know, this was, for me, Tender Warrior was, wow, what was that, 93, 94? And you know, you had Steve Farrar and Point Man and Ed Cole and Maximum. I mean, all of those resources that helped us navigate marriage and fatherhood and all of those things. I am so thankful that this generation now has these guys like Nick Freitas and John Lovell and you know, Josh McPherson and just there's so many. I mean, and they're solid biblically. Victor Marks. I mean, in fact, if you were going to give a reading list, in fact, I did do this. I did this with my son-in-law before he was my son-in-law, when he wanted to be my son-in-law, and I gave him a reading list. I did do Tender Warrior. Said you got to go back and read the one I did, but then I also gave him Dangerous Gentleman by Victor Marks, Warrior Poet Way by John Lovell, and now Man Book. And as you heard in the interview, my son-in-law actually sought that one out himself. I didn't even know about it until he told me about it, and then Tim Barton told me about it. So I guess what I'm getting at is there's some really good resources out there. Do not look at this culture that in many ways is dark and in many ways has run from God and rejected God and tried to destroy the family, destroy manhood. Don't look at all of that and say, oh, I don't, you know, how's my son or my son-in-law or my grandson going to be able to navigate manhood in this world where it's either toxic masculinity, you know, or it's effeminity, it's the Andrew Tate, Nick Fuentes, you know, in my opinion, scumbag masculinity. It's not true masculinity. It's selfishness and sinfulness in that ditch. So there's ditches on either side. And I don't want you to be fearful or think, you know, that those are the only options for my son or son-in-law or grandson or grandson-in-law. There are good, godly men out there teaching these things, teaching these young men how to live and how to thrive and how to do it biblically. We're doing it at Patriot Academy. We're teaching these young men that come to us, you know, whether they come through one of our summer programs for just a few days and they get a taste of that, or they come spend a whole year with me at the campus and the other men at our campus that have a chance to mentor them, and or just being around other young godly men that they can do iron sharpening with. There are good resources out there. So do not despair, but instead be joyful and be thankful for what God's put in our paths, the things that He's orchestrated for us to raise up a remnant of godly men to be able to bring our country back, to have tough men who bring us back into good times. I am absolutely convinced that the table is set. Every single one of us has a role to play. And if you hear anything from the program today, I hope it's that you will step up and be a tender warrior, that you'll be a warrior poet, that you will take these things and teach them to the young men in your life as well. Thanks so much for listening. You've been listening to At the Core with Waka Wildman and Rick Green.
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9: For American Family News, I'm Robert Thornton. The head of the Food and Drug Administration, Dr. Marty McCary, is resigning after a tenure that drew complaints from health industry executives, pro-life activists, and other allies of President Donald Trump. A White House official said he steps down after just over a year leading the powerful health regulatory agency. President Trump is heading to Beijing for a two-day summit with Chinese President Xi Jinping. He spoke to reporters outside of the White House.
10: We're going to have a great relationship for many, many decades to come. My relationship with President Xi is a fantastic one. We've always gotten along.
9: The trip comes as China looks to expand its global influence. Fox Business's Lydia Hu explains how this could be a problem for American farmers.
11: Foreign ownership of American farmland is growing. That's why it's a problem. Nearly 46 million acres of American farmland are owned by foreigners. China's share, they own almost 250,000 acres nationwide. That is less than 1% of all foreign-owned farmland, but it's the concentration of that ownership in just a handful of states and by a handful of companies. There are five companies that account for roughly 92% of Chinese-held farmland in the United States. That's outsized influence.
9: U.S. consumer prices climbed sharply again last month as the war with Iran pushed energy prices higher. The Labor Department's Consumer Price Index rose almost 4%, according to data released today. Gasoline prices rose 5.4% during the month. Authorities say the man struck and killed by a plane taking off at Denver International Airport was intending to end his own life when he scaled a remote fence and walked onto a runway. The medical examiner said no note was recovered and declined to say why authorities determined the cause of death was suicide. The Frontier Airlines flight from Denver to Los Angeles reported the collision late Friday night. In other aviation news, a Southwest Airlines plane suffered a significant technical issue mid-flight. More from Fox's Lillian Wu.
12: An investigation underway after a cracked windshield forces a Southwest flight to make an emergency landing. According to the FAA, the flight, which took off from Albuquerque International Airport in New Mexico Monday, headed to Baltimore-Washington International Thurgood Marshall Airport, was forced to divert to the Tulsa International Airport in Oklahoma after a crew member reported the incident. No injuries were reported, and it's unclear what caused the crack in the windshield of the Boeing 737. Passengers were rebooked on another plane and arrived some 4 hours later than initially scheduled. Lillian Wu, Fox News.
9: Google is reportedly in talks with SpaceX as the two companies look to put data centers into orbit. Fox's Jessica Rosenthal reports.
13: Earlier this year, SpaceX CEO Elon Musk said he was working on putting satellites of data centers into orbit, saying you're power constrained on Earth, but in space it's always sunny. Now, Google says they're in talks with SpaceX about this. Last year, the company launched Project Suncatcher, and last fall, Google CEO Sundar Pichai told Fox News Sunday,
14: I think we are taking our first step in 27. We'll send tiny racks of machines and have them in satellites, test them out, and then start scaling from there.
13: The International Energy Agency says from 2024 through 2030, data center electricity consumption will grow 15% each year. Jessica Rosenthal, Fox News.
9: Texas public schools see their first non-pandemic enrollment drop in decades, according to the Texas Tribune. Hispanic children accounted for the vast majority of students who left public schools this year, according to policy research group Texas 2036. The group said that Hispanic students accounted for 81% of this school year's enrollment drop. In weather news, the National Weather Service says there is a marginal risk, a level 1 out of 5, of severe storms over parts of Florida, portions of the upper Midwest, and southeast Kansas into western Missouri. Rising oil prices and a sudden halt for technology stocks are knocking Wall Street off its record highs today. Some of the sharpest drops hit chip companies and stocks that have been on good runs because of the artificial intelligence boom. That is all our time for now. Find more news at AFM.net.
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17: Well, hey there, friends, and welcome to my favorite time of day, getting to spend time with you. Prescribing Hope for Healthy Families. We got a fun show for you today. Nothing too heavy, too scary, which is always great to have. We try really hard to balance things out. There are some things that we have to cover that are really tough to talk about, but we've got to talk about them. And some days are just fun and easy, and this is one of those days. Now, if you've been following along the show since I started here, which is, I cannot believe, coming up on my third birthday here in the fall, who have been in the lineup for 3 years, but every year we have done a journey of healthy habits for families. And on Fridays, we introduce a new habit. I invite you to join us in that journey, because it is in those little daily acts of obedience that we transform our families. There is no life hack, no magic cure, no pill that you can take, nothing that is instantaneous. It's in that daily hard work. Now, the good news in that is that God rewards that faithfulness. I am convinced of it, that He rewards it. And those things that we do stand the test of time. It doesn't matter how the world changes. These are just daily disciplines, relationship connections. We started in January with 4 core spiritual disciplines. Then we talked about 6 communication skills. 6 daily rhythms, and then 8 communication skills. And right now we're talking about how to be good disciples, even in our tech use, and how to have communication. And so we're going to be talking about that, and we're starting that this week. Now, if you're listening today, I'm giving you a preview of Friday, so you'll know what the habit is even before the show comes up. And it might surprise you to know, because I know all the questions I get about tech are, okay, when can my kid have a smartphone? When can we have social media? But we are actually starting our first healthy habit in our 12-week tech series. Is something very low tech, actually. I feel like we need a drum roll. It is reading out loud to your family. Now, I'm not just talking about toddlers. I'm not just talking about little kids. I'm talking about any family, any age, any stage. We're talking about that. So today, that is what we're going to dive into. We're going to feature children's books today. And even as children grow older, reading together still matters. We have such fractured attention where everybody's reading or watching something different. There's something really powerful in sharing a story arc together. And research continues to show that reading aloud strengthens language development, emotional connection, empathy, and even spiritual formation, if we're really careful about the books that we choose. But in today's culture, where kids are surrounded by constant notifications, short form content, digital pressure, endless entertainment options, it can feel harder than ever to find stories that truly capture their imagination while also, most importantly, shaping their character. And that's why today's conversation is so timely and so God-ordained. And to start off the show, we are going to actually give away this book that we're featuring. Get your phone ready. We're doing a live giveaway right now. First caller, 888-589-8840. That's 888-589-8840. We're giving you a copy of this book, The Parable Port and The Sower's Secret. Parable Port, The Sower's Secret is by Brock Eastman and Sean Stevenson. And this is a new middle grade, like tween-ish adventure series that takes the parables of Jesus and turns them into action-packed mysteries that kids can actually see themselves in. And in a culture where children are constantly being discipled by screens and algorithms and influencers, these kinds of stories still have incredible power to form hearts and minds. And so today we are joined by one of those authors and storytellers, Sean Stevenson. And he is author, they're also co-authors of The Captain's Clue. That's the newest installment in the Parable Port series. This is from Tyndale House Publishers. And Brock is an award-winning author. You've seen him on the show before, Dr. Fizzle Bop. We have had some fun with science. And Sean, who's joining us today, is an internationally recognized children's ministry expert and storyteller who is passionate about helping families experience God's word in creative ways. And together, they've created this series where these parables come to life in a town called Parable Port. So today's conversation is one about storytelling, discipleship, digital culture, having fun and laughing a little, but more importantly, and most importantly, faith formation, and why reading aloud may be one of the healthiest habits that your family can build. Sean, I'm so glad to have you here. Thanks so much for joining us.
18: Thank you so much for having me. I'm excited to be here. Everything you are saying right now, I'm just sitting here as a children's pastor and like, yes, oh yes, this is so, so good. I cannot wait to talk about this.
17: Am I preaching to the choir? Because I'm here for it. Like, I am here for it. You are my people, Sean. When we talk about investing in children and helping them with faith formation and making it relational and fun, like, I am all in. And so I would love for you to introduce yourself, Sean, to our audience. Just tell them a little bit about your testimony, how you came to know the Lord, and how he brought you to this place to sit here and tell us about this story series.
18: Yeah, so I am one of those kids that grew up in the church. My parents volunteered with everything. They were in the nursery when I was in the nursery. They were in the preschool when I was in the preschool, helping out in the elementary when I was in elementary. And I remember from the very beginning, one of the things that my parents always did was they read to me. And they would read to me from storybook Bibles. They'd read to me from picture books, all kinds of different things that they just really instilled in us this love of reading. And it makes me a little choked up to think about, because my parents are just incredible people who just invested in my life and my siblings' lives. And because they started off right from the beginning, teaching us about who God is, what God has done, is doing, and will do one day, and primarily through, you know, they were not pastors, they were not like people with, you know, Bible degrees or like theology degrees or anything. They were people who loved Jesus and said, we want our kids to hear from God's word and read to them these stories of scripture. So they started reading to me from a young age. And when I was 6 years old, I was at church on a Wednesday night, and our teacher had actually, she was reading to us a Christmas story. And she had that little book, she lit a candle, she like turned off the lights, and she said, okay, Jesus is the light of the world. And as I sat there as a little six-year-old, I said, I think I believe in Jesus. I think I believe what you're saying about how Jesus died on the cross, came back to life, and I want Jesus in my life. So I prayed as a little six-year-old to receive Jesus in my life. And really, I count it towards all these people who are reading me these stories and telling me faithfully again and again and again. And I know that that has led me to where I am today as a children's pastor who loves telling the story of God to kids week in, week out, and through amazing like opportunities through like the Parable Port series with Brock. Brock and I, we are so excited about this series because we think that this series is one of the best tools that you could use to help get your kids excited about who God is and what God is up to in the world, especially through stories that Jesus told to people. And now we get to tell those stories to kids all over the place.
17: Sean, I love it so much. I love hearing stories of faithful parents and growing up in church and all of those kinds of things. Because if that's not your testimony, if you're listening, you're thinking that is not me, we can know that that is possible. That is something that we can create for future generations. And I am really a big fan of the flannel board, Sean. And there was no flannel board in your story, but there was Christmas in your story. And so I am all here for it because I'm a big fan of Christmas too. And I can just picture that faithful Sunday school teacher who probably has no idea that you're on the radio today talking about the influence that that she had in your life. And praise God for all of those faithful volunteers who show up in children's ministry every single week and just pour into the hearts and lives of kids. I love it. Well, this is so creative, Sean. I love the concept. I mean, when you look at the cover, it just looks like fun. This looks like a book that a kid would pick up and want to read. What is the idea and the inspiration behind Parable Port?
18: Yeah, so Brock and I were talking one day because we were talking about parables. So, you know, as a children's pastor, I really try and build into what I do at church where we have books to read to the kids and we have books for them to check out and find just different stories about scripture. You know, some are fiction, some are nonfiction books, just fun things that they will dive into. And so Brock and I were talking, there's no books about parables that we can find. Like, parables were a huge part of what Jesus did. He told these stories about earthly objects that had eternal meaning. And we said, well, what if we write the book? What if we write something about parables? So we came up with this idea where there's this town, Parable Port, where the parables of Jesus literally come to life. So, you know, the first book is all about the parable of the sower, where the sower goes out, spreads the seed, and then the birds eat it. There's also thorny vines. There's rocks that don't let the plant grow deeply. And then there's the plants that grow and grow and grow. And so we said, okay, let's make this story in this world of Parable Port where all of a sudden there's birds everywhere. What's happening? These kids in the town, there's a big group of kids that are all wondering, like, why are all these birds suddenly in town? Like, what's happening? And then thorns are growing everywhere and they're trying to piece all this together. And it's the faithful Sunday school teacher who points them in the right direction and says, this is a mystery. You need to figure out what's going on. And the kids are piecing together the clues, trying to figure out, like, what's happening in our town. And it's full of action, adventure, but it's also full of heart. And it's full of kids who are really discovering, you know, the stories that God has told us through scripture. And there's literally one of my favorite scenes as a children's pastor is the scene where the kids are all in Sunday school together and their Sunday school teacher, Abuelita Rosita, is telling them the story of the parable of the sower. And they're interacting with it and learning it and reading it together. And then the parable's coming to life. And of course, there's someone else in town who knows the parable's going on and maybe is messing around with it a little bit. So the kids have to figure it out and save the day before the town, you know, maybe bad things happen. Then they got to save it and find out what happened. So it's a lot of fun. We've had so much fun writing this. But I think to me, the thing that I love the most is hearing from parents who have been telling us, my kids, we've been reading to this, them to this, like one chapter a night. And every single night, they're like, please read another chapter. Please read another chapter. Please read another chapter. So it's been so much fun. And we just are loving this world and writing in it and telling kids these stories that Jesus told and getting to tell them and point them back to those stories that Jesus told.
17: You know, Sean, one of the things, I am definitely a big fan of reading out loud to my kids, and I actually did it all the way up through high school. And I've said this before, and I'll talk about this more on Friday, but, you know, sometimes it can be hard for parents to step in and start reading out loud, especially at bedtime, if they're not used to that, if they haven't done that before, or maybe they haven't done that since their kids are really little. But there is something really powerful about reading out loud and sharing the story together, because I know as I'm reading the adventure books, you know, that I read to my kids, I'm looking at their reaction and I can see when they're like, whoa, wait a second, you know, they might feel scared or they might feel wonder, or they might laugh something that I really didn't expect them to find so funny. They would find funny. And I found that I could really learn about their personalities. I also learned about what was worrying them because they might connect something to part of the story that I didn't even know what was going on in their head. And that was a really great point to have conversation. And the affirmation that I learned that I got was exactly what you just said, Sean. It wasn't, oh, mother, you're such a good reader. We look forward to this time every night together. Would you please come read to us? It wasn't like that at all. But I would hear that one more chapter, just a hint, just a page, like, because you would know that they were invested in the story. And so we are going to give away some more books throughout the show, so you don't want to go away as we're going into our first break. This that I'm giving away is book one of the Parable Port series. It's called The Sower's Secret. It looks so much fun. And you know, for generations, Jesus used stories that were really culturally relevant to help people understand deep, unshakable, unchanging biblical truths. And even now, stories remain one of the most effective ways to reach children's hearts. I do believe that. In a world that is very distracted, imagination is a bridge that can take you to spiritual formation. And in a world that is saturated in screen time and digital content, there's something refreshing about opening up the pages of a book. Make a fun bookmark and, you know, get it all dog-eared and worn because you've read it so much. And we're going to talk about that, a little bit more about the story. Today's book that we're going to talk about some more is The Parable of the Wise and Foolish Builders. But instead of simply retelling the story, as Sean said, the authors place kids inside an unfolding adventure where the parable affects an entire town. So I have a question for you. What stories shaped your own faith when you were young? What did it make a difference? And is there somebody that you need to thank for that? We'll give you an opportunity after the break.
19: For most parents, the thought of giving their son or daughter more control is absolutely terrifying. But it's the only way to help teens develop into mature adults. Hi, I'm Mark Gregston with Parenting Today's Teens. Kids these days are fighting for control. They're longing to take the principles they've learned and apply them to their lives. But when parents are unwilling to let go, teens feel as though they're left with no other option than to take control by force. Now, I'm from Texas, so I like to think of it this way. When you're sitting on top of a horse that's out of control, you're supposed to loosen the reins, not pull back. So, are you giving your teen control of his life? Don't wait until he starts fighting for it. Instead, begin loosening the reins today.
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27: While in the emergency room with my wife, as she was struggling with the COVID-19 virus herself, and I looked at her, I said, "Are you scared?" And she said, "A little bit, but I've been through worse."
28: The Certainty of Mankind's History with Uncertainty, an article by Peter Rosenberger.
27: And then, as her fever was approaching almost 103, she started singing In Christ Alone, I place my trust and find my glory in the power of the cross. And that's how she has anchored herself in the certainty of Christ through her huge medical journey that has included 80 surgeries, both of her legs amputated, 100 doctors have treated her, 12 hospitals, and now the COVID-19 virus. And so when we live with those kinds of uncertainties, anchoring ourselves in Christ alone, that's the only place we can run to where there is certainty.
28: To read this article and more, visit afa.net/thestand.

Welcome back, friends. That is Christ is Risen by 10th Avenue North, and he is, and we are going to have a celebration today by giving away a copy of the book we're featuring. We're doing that to the first caller right now, 888-589-8840. That's 888-589-8840. And I asked you before the break, were there any stories that shaped your faith when you were young? If you are one who wins and calls in, be sure and tell our call screener about that. We would love to hear about it. And my question for you is, what might happen if bedtime became a place of conversation and imagination and spiritual formation, instead of just, no, you can't have another drink of water, no, go back to bed, no, turn off the light, no, it's time to go to sleep. I really had to learn, and I talked about that in my habit series about bedtime. I had to learn as a mom that bedtime was not the time to wind down. I needed to find a break sometime in that middle, early evening so that I could go on my second shift. And bedtime was one of the most, and still is one of the most precious times to me for spiritual formation, for family connection. It is so powerful. And we're talking to one of the authors of this book. It's written by Brock Eastman, aka Dr. Fizzlebop, who has been on the show before, and Sean Stevenson. Sean is joining us today. He's a children's pastor. It's called Parable Port, The Sower's Secret. It is a fun series. So if you're looking for books to give your kids, your grandkids, your nieces, your nephews, your cousins, whoever it is, kids in your classroom, and if you're looking for something to read for the summer, this would make great summer reading. And on Friday, we're talking about the healthy habit of reading out loud to your children. Because stories, when you share a story together, when you read the same story, it creates a shared language. But more importantly, it creates a shared world view. And that is what parents are outsourcing today to the algorithm. When we're all living in our own digital silos, we're all creating our own different worldview inside the same house. And sometimes the conversations that matter most aren't ones that begin with lectures on

0: how to start your worldview. Oh, you need to believe this. You need to think this. You need to do this. It begins with characters and adventure and laughter and questions, and children, for children especially, when you sit down and you take the time to read out loud to them, it says, you matter enough for me to slow down and be present with you. And so, Sean, let's go back and talk some more about the benefits of this and just your pull on your experience as a children's pastor. There is something about this age that this book series is targeting, that middle grade, kind of preteen-ish. Although, you know, when I read this book, I think, okay, well, you know, my oldest probably could have handled this when she was 5 or 6. And, you know, some kids may be older, so you've got to read and see what's developmentally appropriate for your kid. But there's something about those middle grades where they're really interested in what you have to say, and they're really interested in the things of God. What has been your experience in seeing that and using the power of story to teach them gospel truths and drive them to Scripture?
1: Well, one of my favorite things as a children's pastor is the questions kids ask. And, you know, when you're a parent, kids ask you a lot of questions. And sometimes you feel like, I have no idea. I don't know what to say. I don't know where to start. And sometimes a story can be such a good springboard for kids who maybe have a question, but they don't know exactly how to express it. Maybe they're thinking like, how does God like work in our lives? Like, what is God up to in the world? Like, how do I know that God is there for sure? Like, when I can't see him with my eyeballs. And sometimes kids ask us these questions and we're like, well, I don't know. And so I think a story can be such a powerful way to point kids towards who God is. And I think that when we have stories that are written from a Christian worldview, where we say, okay, this story is going to talk about who God is and what God is up to in the world, it can be that springboard. There was a parent who recently contacted Brock and I and said, I just have to thank you so much for this book, because first of all, my kid's a super reluctant reader. He does not really like reading, but we started this book and he said, can I keep reading this? I want to like find out what happens. And she was like, yes, you go, you read this thing. And so he started reading it. And at the end of it, he sat down and said, Mom, I have some questions. Can you tell me about Jesus? Like, what is faith? And she said how there was just so many good conversations they were able to have based on him reading this story. And I think one of the things that we really tried to do in this book series is we have a lot of different kinds of kids who are the characters. And some of the kids have been in church their whole life. Some of the kids have never been to church. And there's even one kid who, she doesn't believe in Jesus. And we thought that was really important to include this character who, she has a lot of questions. And she wants to be a famous podcaster someday. Her name is JR. And that is her goal, to be a famous podcaster. So she's always asking her friends questions and things. But then she starts asking them about, well, why do you guys go to church? Like, why do you guys believe in God? Like, what is it about this? And that character has been one of the most popular characters as people have read it, because they're like, my kids are asking some of those questions too. So having stories that can help kids frame a question and be able to give them the language to say, ooh, here's what I'm thinking. Because especially when you think about middle grade, and you know, you're a doctor, this is your like expertise. I am a children's pastor, but I have seen, like, you know, when kids move from those younger elementary age into middle grade, they start getting new tools that they can process the world with. They start to get abstract thinking skills. And so those middle graders, they're asking deeper questions a lot of times about like, well, wait a minute, how do I know God is there? How do I know God is real? And so having a story that is grounded in their world, the world of kids, where they can see themselves in the characters and be like, wait a minute, that character is asking the same exact questions I'm asking. And then be given, you know, not like pat tied with a bow answers, but be pointed back to the answer, Jesus, I think is so powerful.
0: Well, you know, Sean, for me as a pediatric nurse practitioner, I love looking at kids holistically. God made them body, mind, and spirit. And so looking at a series like this that's developmentally geared towards them in the way that they think, because their brains do process things in different ways than they do as they grow and mature, but to also recognize that their emotional and their mental and their physical health is all tied up in their spiritual health. And how you're describing this, you know, them seeing themselves in the story, one of the ways I think that they can do that really well is that you've given them kind of a realistic group of peers where they can find themselves in the story and see like how do these characters interact? What does this character do when someone asks questions about their faith? And it kind of normalizes talking about that, because that can be a difficult thing for kids to bring up and to start talking about. And another way that they're really relevant, one of the books is called The Captain's Clue. And one of the most timely themes in that one is digital culture. So you talked about this podcaster named JR wrestling with fame and popularity, but also underlying character issues like truth and loyalty. And you, when you see the tension of that, you know, between like, okay, here's the world's version of success, and yet here is God's version of success for your life. And there can be a tension there, especially as kids are navigating social media pressure earlier and earlier than ever before. And so what was important? Tell us a little bit more about that storyline and how, you know, I'm just thinking about Jesus telling the parables, which I'm learning as I go back and study the parables, like there are things that the people then understood quickly, immediately, because it was something that they saw every day in culture. And that's harder for us to see now. But these stories kind of take that teaching technique. So tell us a little bit about more how you equip kids to navigate the tensions that they may be feeling in their real lives.
1: Yeah, in The Captain's Clue especially, we take on the parable of the wise and foolish builders. And that's from Matthew 7, 24 through 29. And one of the things Brock and I do but when we start writing is we start with the parable. We don't start off over, you know, wherever. We're like, let's start with the scripture and say, what is Jesus trying to communicate through this parable? And so as we sat with that parable, one of the first things that Jesus says in there is, anyone who listens. And so throughout the book, we knew that this topic of listening and who are you listening to was so important for kids, because I think kids don't always even understand the fact that there are different voices saying different things from, you know, the kids that they're with in classes or on sports teams or in dance studios or wherever they are, to social media, to other adults in their lives, to, you know, advertisements, to shows and movies that they watch, all these different things, even the games that they play. All of these things are speaking and talking and saying something. And I think the thing about that too is Jesus said, anyone who listens to my teaching. And so this value of stopping, listening was so important, because, you know, you even think about the world of Jesus, where he was at that time period. Like, there was noise, but there wasn't quite as much like flashy noise as I like to call it today, where it's just like constant stream of all these information points and like different things going on around us. And so it was a little easier to pause for a second and listen, but there were still other voices, other things saying other things. And so for kids to stop and to listen, and that second book really dives into this topic of just listening to Jesus and saying, okay, who does Jesus say that I am? Not who does the world say I am? Who does this thing say I am? But who does Jesus say that I am? Who does Jesus call me to be? And listening to the voice of God through scripture, through prayer, is so, so important. And we really wanted kids to be able to have that conversation with parents. And, you know, we set up some of those themes in book one and continue them into book two. And even, I'll give you a little spoiler, book three, we have a kid, JR, again, she's dealing with, she loses her phone and dealing with that technology, losing it and feeling, I feel lost without this technology in my life, and kind of having a little bit of like deprivation from not having that phone in her hand like she usually does. And so we really are exploring throughout this, like these themes of who are you listening to? What voices are in your life? And how can you take the filter almost to say, what are the things I should listen to? And what are the things I should say, ooh, that's not true. Like, you saying that about who I am is not what God has said. God has said that he loves me. He cares about me. Like, he wants to be part of my life, and he died on the cross for me. All these things. And so we really wanted kids to be able to have those conversations with their parents, because I think this is a topic, like you mentioned, that sometimes parents might feel a little bit, ooh, I don't know how to address this with my kid, technology use, or how to have those conversations. And so having this element in this story that's so central to it gives parents such a great opportunity to have those conversations and say, hey, do you remember in the story when JR was listening to this character and listening to this? Like, why do you think she was choosing to listen to those things? What do you think God would want to say to her? And just opening up that conversation line through something that's fun and exciting, I think, is just a win-win across the board.
0: Sean, I am so on board with this, because I think this is such an effective way to help shape kids and to help help disciple them without lecturing them. Because I'm imagining just all of the things that you're talking about, like trying to navigate this world with a phone, and she loses her phone. And maybe kids who are reading it, maybe they're in the camp that, like, I don't have a phone. And then you kind of have a different perspective to think about, what does it look like to lose it? Or maybe you are one of those kids who has a phone. You think, I cannot imagine. It's actually, there's a scientific term that we use now, Sean, called nomophobia. It's no mobile phone phobia. We actually use it in research so that we can measure how it makes you feel, that panicky feeling, like, oh my gosh, where's my phone? Like, I will turn around, I will drive back for it, I will do whatever I need. I will feel anxious until that phone is back in my hand. Like, where is it? Everybody find it, put it on my find my phone alert. Like, everybody, I can feel everybody, like, listening, like, looking for their phone, like their hands going to their pocket saying, wait, do I know where my phone is? And I think when we try to sit down with kids and we say, oh, hey, I need to talk to you about who you're listening to. You need to listen to these voices. Make sure you're not listening to the wrong voices. Only listen to the right voices, and just be careful out there. You know, it's so nebulous and it's so lectury and it's just so preachy, I think, sometimes, that kids just tune us out because they think, oh, you don't understand. That's not going to happen to me, because, you know, that's how kids are developmentally wired to think. They think, yeah, bad things happen, but not to me. But this is what I love about a story like this in Parable Port, where you can introduce a character who is experiencing these same things, and then you can start to have some conversation about that. Just think, what did you think about JR's reaction when she lost her phone? Like, did you think that it was over? Under? Like, was it right on? How has anybody around you ever lost their phone? How has that played out? And then tying it back to the biblical truth. That is one of the most important things. And so some of the questions that I want you to think about right now is, what foundations are you building your home on right now? There are stories in your home for sure, whether they're the stories that you're telling, the stories that your kids are reading, the stories that they're streaming, the stories that they're hearing from popular culture, from their peers. How are we as parents intentionally curating that voice that our kids need to listen to? Sean, I've been talking about this a lot all this year, talking about my concerns about the algorithm and the influence that that has, because especially with chatbots, it really can be very persuasive and seem like kids will think it cares about me more than my parents do, because it has more time and it remembers everything and it tells me what I want to hear. This is such a great way. I am hoping that people will get a copy of this, that they will read it out loud to their kids, to their grandkids, to their Sunday school kids, that you can call your local library. You can ask them to get a copy for your local library. You could donate one to your school library. Kids need to be exposed to these kinds of things in a developmentally appropriate way that points them back to the truth of Jesus and the foundation that will never be shaken. We'll be right back with more from Sean Stevenson, and we'll have another giveaway. So we'll see you on the other side of this break.
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0: That is Celebration by Forrest Frank. And you know what? We're having so much fun today. You would think it's like a Friday in the summertime, but no, it's just a random Tuesday towards the end of school. If you're a teacher, hanging in there, we're praying for you. If you are a parent who is just ready to be done with school for the summer, we are praying for you too and cheering for you. And when we play that song, Celebration, that means we're giving something away to the first caller at 888-589-8840. That's 888-589-8840. We are giving away a copy of The Parable Port. This is book one of the Parable Port series. This one is called The Sower's Secret, and it is so fantastic. It's book two. I'm sorry, my producer's giving me a signal. Let's see. Okay, we're giving away book two. We're giving away book two. Okay, good. I'm glad I have people to keep me on track. We're giving away book two, and this is such a great series. I am all on board for this. It is by Brock Eastman and Sean Stevenson, and it is a great modern day take on parables where they're in a town. These kids, this group of kids, are in a town called Parable Port. And Sean, you and I were talking about how one of the most important things about this is having fun, because we know from science, we know from research that kids have when the kids are having the most fun, they're also learning the most. And this is why I love shows like today. It's like a children's minister and a pediatric nurse walk into a radio studio. It's going to be fun. We're going to give away stuff. We're going to have a song like Celebration with Forrest Frank. We are going to have fun because that's how we engage kids and learn. And I see this in culture. Culture certainly knows this. Secular media certainly knows this and leverages this superpower. How did you and Brock leverage fun as a superpower to really have some spiritual formation?
1: Oh, so Brock and I, when we get together and talk, we have so much fun, and we are constantly

0: laughing, and our wives are always like, "What is going on over there on the Zoom call you're on? What's happening?" And we just laugh and have a great time. And we knew that we needed to incorporate that fun into the whole world of Parable Port because, you know, there's a lot of different book series out there that kids are really into. And there's some that are really funny, and then there are some that are funny, but they're using humor in a way that I kind of call gross humor
1: Like potty
0: personally.
1: humor,
0: And so, yeah, we are like, oh, we don't want to do that. We want this to be fun and exciting, but also hilarious in a way that gets kids laughing and just having a great time without making fun of anyone and without putting other people down. And so we really worked hard to include that into our whole world of Parable Port. And the kids that are in this world are always laughing with each other and having a great time. They have serious moments too, and there's some good conversations they have, but they're also having so much fun. And so we knew that fun and adventure had to be a big part of it. You know, I always think of this passage in Zechariah from the Old Testament that it talks about a picture of the future kingdom of God is boys and girls at play in the city street. And I love that image so much. And Brock and I have talked about that, how we just want that fun to be a vehicle that can tell huge truths about who God is through this story by having that be just fun and exciting and something that kids are going to laugh with their families and just keep coming back to. Remember those silky chickens that were running all over in the car at one point? Stuff like that. We have so much fun. We actually had our editor, she said to us, "Have you guys seen a silky chicken before?" And we said, "Well, yes, we've seen silky chickens." And she said, "No, but have you like seen them in real life? They're hilarious. I think you should see if you could add one to the story." So we ended up adding four of them to the story, and they're all over the place doing all kinds of shenanigans as silky chickens do in the world of Parable Port. But we just said, let's have so much fun with these sorts of things that are just hilarious. Like we have our Sunday school teacher, Abuelita Rosita, who there's one point where they're being chased by some electric eels as the town is flooding because the parable of the wise and foolish builders includes a flood. So the town is flooding. There's these electric eels, and Abuelita comes out with the dodgeballs from the Sunday school closet and says, "All right, we're taking these eels down."
1: I feel like my
0: So
1: husband's
0: we.
1: gonna read these books for himself. Like he's gonna be like, "Dodgeball and eels? Are you kidding me? I want to read that story."
0: It's so much. We just have so much fun. I actually read it the book back to my wife, and we were just laughing. And I was like, "Is this bad to be laughing at my own book that Brock and I wrote? Like, is this bad?" But we were like, "We're having fun. That's what's important here." Because you know, I always think about too. I think sometimes we turn God into like this golf clapper who is just kind of quiet and just like, "Oh, that's so good. I'm glad that, you know, someone came to know Jesus." Golf clap. But if you look at like what happens throughout the New Testament, like it says that when someone decides to follow Jesus, there's a celebration. And it does not say the celebration ends. And I just am a big believer in bringing that kind of celebration into stories and helping kids see that God is a God of celebration too. Like God celebrates the things that are good and the when we decide to follow him and when we make choices to love God and love others. Like God celebrates those things. And I'm a huge believer in it. I always tell people it is a sin in my opinion. You know, can't go to a Bible verse about this, but it is a sin in my opinion to make the Bible boring. So let's bring scripture to life by reading it to our kids, having fun, and telling these stories.
1: You know, Sean, I think of a verse in Zephaniah 3:17 that God rejoices over us with loud singing. I mean, that is our God. And you're right. He is exuberant in that. And the Bible tells us that. And I think that, you know, even just now, I'm having so much fun in the conversation. I know how much fun I've had reading books to my kids, how much we've laughed, how much, you know, they have, you know, just had these emotional reactions to stories, and or one will have a misunderstanding about what I said or read. I mean, it's just such a bonding experience. experience. But I think there's a lot of parents out there today, and I can fall in that category from time to time too, who are concerned about kids who seem like they don't know how to have fun outside of a screen. Mm-hmm. Like we have so much screen-based play, and any game that they have, whether it's a video game or if it's, you know, just texting each other or playing a game while you're sitting next to each other, you know, sharing that through text message. There's so much screen-based play, and it seems like fun is associated with screen. What advice do you have as a children's minister to encourage parents to nurture an environment in their home that allows for play that is not associated with screens and that is also in spiritual formation?
0: You know, as a children's pastor, one of the things that I saw early on was we had in one of our preschool rooms, we had a screen and we were using it to do some worship videos and things, which are great, awesome resources. But we realized we had some kids who could not really handle it when the screen turned off. Oh. And so we said, okay, we need to think about this. And so we had some good conversations with our parents and we said, we're going to go to a screenless room. And some of our parents were like, okay, have fun, try that. And we said, well, let's do it. So we started doing it and we started bringing in the imaginative play. And I think that things like imagination are so powerful. And, you know, I'm not saying that screens are bad or worthless or anything like that. Like they have mm-hmm. their place, they have their use. Mm-hmm. But I am saying, I think we need to recapture the power of imagination. You know, God is a creative God and God has given us that creativity too. And I think sometimes when we allow a screen to be the leader of that fun, we lose the imagination that we could be having with the kids in our lives. And so I'm always encouraging parents. I'm saying, you know what? Start by putting away the screens for a while. Like put them away and bring out something fun you do together. Because I think the temptation is to say, okay, here's some toys, go play like you're not on a screen. But then as a parent, not getting engaged with your kids. And so stopping playing with kids, being there on the floor with them and building the tower out of the blocks, you know, or saying like, let's read the story together and sitting together and looking at the pictures. One of the things that we love about the Parable Port series is number one, we wrote it in a way that it was fast paced. We wanted it to be fast paced, short chapters that kids could read and not feel overwhelmed, like, oh my goodness, there's so much to read. I'm never going to finish this chapter. But instead, they finish a chapter. And every chapter has an image that our illustrator, Kenneth Anderson, who's done a lot of work for a lot of other people and is just incredible, he drew so many of these characters to life throughout the book. So there's illustrations where the kids can come and sit around the pictures and look at them and just laugh. Because we intentionally looked for the best moments. So we're like, this is a really funny spot, or this is an exciting moment where the kids could sit with it and look at those pictures together with their families. I just think to me, it's so powerful when you turn on the imagination, when you turn off the screen. And it takes some work. It's not something that's going to be done tomorrow. You know, it's something that you say, okay, today we're going to start with 5 minutes. We're going to start with 5 minutes just playing a little story together with our toys and blocks. Let's just tell the story of this Bible story together and just playing and having a good time. And then the next day say, all right, let's do a little longer. Let's do a little longer. It doesn't have to be this gigantic, all right, we're just getting rid of everything. It can start small and grow. And every day is day one. You can start over. It's okay to begin again. I just believe in that so much.
1: Well, I know in my experience as a mom that, you know, I was very much into nurturing their imaginations. And sometimes, Sean, that got real messy. And sometimes, you know, it was like, okay, my couch is never going to be the same again because it's been made into a blanket fort so many times. But I love it and I wouldn't change it for anything. And once, you know, really, I used to be a little more picky about having the house clean. But finally, my husband was like, you do realize children live here. Like they actually live here. Like this is not going to happen. And so I was like, okay, well, this is just where, all right, we're going to have a couch that everybody can jump on and I'm not going to be worried about it at all. And it really helped me as a mom. But one of the other fun things that you have that we were just talking about that I didn't even realize you had is something called Penguin Cast. Tell us about this, Sean.
0: Yeah. So in the story, you know, I talked about JR a few minutes ago, and JR is a character who wants to be a famous podcaster someday. So she's always recording what's happening in Parableport and piecing it together. And so we decided, what if we brought that to life and actually had a podcast with the characters from Parableport in like a podcast? And
1: That's so fun.
0: Got some actors together, we got it recorded. I'm so excited because there's a new episode coming out soon, and they're short, they're, you know, 5 to 10 minutes long. You can listen to as a family together. And there's an episode coming out that features Chris Anthony from Adventures in Odyssey
1: playing one of our characters. No way.
0: And so we are so excited about that. And Mike Naraki of VeggieTales has also said he's going to do a character for us too. So We are just having so much fun with this world of Parableport, and we decided this is just such a fun way to bring a little more of the story to life for kids to listen. I always remember listening to those kinds of things like Adventures in Odyssey growing up. Yeah. And I always loved like picturing the story and imagining it. And something like that can be such a good imagination spur to spur on a kid to tell their own stories and to say, ooh, what kind of stories could I tell? That's the places that it started for me as a kid. My parents reading to me, my parents sitting down with us and listening to things like Adventures in Odyssey. And I decided, you know what? I want to tell stories too. Like, this would be so fun to tell a story about Jesus and what Jesus is up to in the world and just have so much fun with it.
1: Well, what a full circle moment. What a beautiful legacy you are building, Sean. I'm sure that that is such an honor to your parents and to the faith that they really poured into you. And this has just been so encouraging to me. And I hope that parents will take a listen on Friday if you want to hear more about the health benefits of reading out loud to your kids. I even walked through some of the brain science of it and how reading something where you have to create the picture yourself is very different than watching a screen that is fed to you, that all of the images are fed to you. And so we have kids with one side of their brain that is really overworked and another side that's just kind of wimpy in this day and age. So reading can help with that. But most importantly, it can help with faith formation. And Sean, I'm so grateful for everything that you and Brock have done in this. How fun with Penguin Cast. Like, it's just been fun. Have fun with your kids this summer. Do that by reading out loud. It may seem simple, but it creates eye contact and conversation and imagination and emotional safety and shared memories and formed faith in a distracted world. Reading together is something radically countercultural. And as you do that in your home, no matter your age or stage, I pray the Lord will bless you and keep you and make his face to shine upon you. I'll see you right here tomorrow with Kathy Litt.
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5: This is American Family News. I'm Robert Thornton. President Donald Trump is traveling to China today to meet with President Xi Jinping after weeks of trying to persuade the Chinese government to use its considerable leverage to prod Iran to agree to U.S. terms to end the two-month war. Scott Uhlinger is a former CIA station chief and made these comments on AFR.
6: You know, China's always has a very interesting dynamic right now. They like, kind of like Iran, they like to put on a really bold face and all. But right now, they've got some, China's got some really, really huge problems. For one thing, the Trump foreign policy has been an attempt to basically contain China. That's what Venezuela was mostly about. Ending Chinese influence in the Americas, making sure that the canal, Panama Canal, is secure, et cetera. And so, and now with what's going on with Iran and the blockade, China has been largely cut off from cut-rate oil, which it had been depending on.
5: He said China has a weak economy and Xi is increasingly becoming authoritarian.
6: Foreign investment has absolutely dried up in the past 5 years. And he's becoming basically more and more like Mao every single day. He's purging his military. The threat to Taiwan has gone away for at least 3 or 4 years, at least, simply because there is no more military leadership. It's all been gutted. They're all dead, fell out a window, or are in a penal camp. So Trump is holding a lot of the cards, meaning with Xi.
5: Yulinger also added that Trump will try to extend a hand of cooperation with Xi at the summit. He said Trump may also push back on China helping Iran fight its Middle Eastern neighbors and the U.S. in the current conflict. Passengers from a cruise ship at the center of a hantavirus outbreak are medically isolating at facilities in Nebraska and Georgia. Fox's Alex Hogan reports.
7: We are learning that the number of hantavirus cases has increased to as many as 9, but because the incubation period can be up to 8 weeks, according to doctors, the Director General of the World Health Organization says they fully expect to see that number increase even more, although he did reassure that there are steps being taken to try to contain this virus. Here at home, 18 passengers have returned to the U.S., one tested positive, one showing symptoms in Georgia, and 16 passengers are currently isolating in Nebraska. They're among the more than 100 people who were on board the recently evacuated MV Hondius ship. And while the hantavirus typically spreads from rodents, this strain is believed to have passed from human to human aboard the ship.
5: Experts say the disease requires prolonged exposure to spread between humans. A California mayor is stepping down and has agreed to plead guilty after being charged with acting as an illegal agent of China. Here's Fox's Matt Finn.
8: The feds say that mayor here in California operated a bogus website that pretended to be a news source for the Chinese American community, but instead promoted propaganda on behalf of China. The federal plea agreement says Eileen Wong took directives from the People's Republic of China on what to post on the fake website between 2000 and 2022 before she became a council member and ultimately mayor of Arcadia. For example, in 2021, Wong reposted a pro-Chinese essay that read, "There is no genocide in Xinjiang. There is no such thing as forced labor in any production activity, including cotton production. Spreading such rumor is to defame China."
5: The Texas Tribune reports that a University of Texas student is asking a federal district judge to strike a suspension from his academic record over his participation in anti-Israel protests in April of 2024. A U.S. district judge will rule this week on whether the university's handling of the protests was a violation of free speech rights or lawfully managed. Some of the protesters were calling for UT to divest its multi-billion dollar endowment from manufacturers supplying Israel weapons. Fire crews continue to work to contain South Florida fires that torched thousands of acres in the Everglades. The Florida Forest Service posted on Facebook that the growing fires were producing smoky conditions with reduced visibility. The National Weather Service says a 30% chance of rain is in the forecast today. And that is a wrap on news for this hour. We invite you to go to AFN.net and find more there. I'm Robert Thornton.
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11: You know, a good passage of Scripture that would be kind of a life verse would be Titus 2, 7 and 8. "In all things, showing yourself to be a pattern of good works, in doctrine, showing integrity, reverence, incorruptibility, sound speech that cannot be condemned, that one who is an opponent may be ashamed, having nothing evil to say of you. Well, that's in Titus 2, and we'll get there, but I welcome you to this edition of Exploring the Word. Alex McFarland here along with Dylan Burroughs. Bert Harper is traveling. And in addition to looking at the New Testament book of Titus, as we began yesterday, today on Tuesdays we take prayer requests. You know, we do Bible questions in the third segment of Exploring the Word, and we always welcome Bible questions. We endeavor to give a good, solid, factual answer. But on Tuesdays, we've kind of made it a tradition. I think it was Brent Austin's idea well over a year ago, but we take prayer requests, and that's become really special because in addition to prayers and petitions, we get a lot of praises. People call in, sometimes just amazing ways God has answered the prayers. So maybe later on in the program, you want to be one of those that calls in and shares your prayer request. But right now, resuming Titus chapter 1 at verse 14, welcome back our contributor, Dylan Burroughs. Dylan, it's great to have you, brother.
12: Great to be with you as always. And yesterday we had an amazing start to Titus chapter 1, and diving back in today to talk about the other portion of chapter 1 and diving into chapter 2 as well, where we look at mentoring. We talk about different groups of people in the church and how that applies to us today. And it resonates with me as I prepared for today, the need to pass on the faith from one generation to the next. And I know that's your ministry, Alex, truth for a new generation. Mm-hmm. But when you see a leap off the pages of scripture like that, it reminds you once more that this is the key to revival. This is the key to the future, the key in our churches. And I'm glad we get a chance to talk about it today.
11: Amen. Amen. We did start Titus. This is one of those New Testament books that's kind of brief and yet incredible how rich it is with practical counsel. You know, I love, Dylan, some of these short books like 1st and 2nd Timothy or Colossians. Mm-hmm. Now, these are epistles. And let's talk about that word for just a second. Dylan, I've always heard that like an epistle was a letter or kind of a message to a person or to a church. Any enlightenment you'd like to share with us about, you know, what do we mean when we talk about the New Testament epistles?
12: Right. And it's literally the Greek word for letter, epistole. And it's, you know, what we see translated again and again is letter or message in the New Testament documents. 21 of the 27 New Testament books are epistles in some form. And 13 of them are from the Apostle Paul. He had three he wrote at the very end of his life, known as the pastoral epistles, 1st and 2nd Timothy, and then this letter we're looking at today, Titus. And it's interesting to me that it emphasizes some of those key themes toward the end of his ministry that I know from listening to other ministers over the years, when you get toward the end of your ministry, what leaks out is what is most important, what has stood out the most to you over the years. And so it's interesting to see which aspects of the faith that Paul emphasizes more in these letters versus some of his earlier epistles.
11: Yeah, yeah. You know, I love to ask older ministers, you know, if you could give me one bit of advice, you know, what would it be? And two things that, you know, I've heard repeatedly, well, obviously, love your spouse and attend to your family. Of course, your family is your first ministry. But pastors have always counseled me, they'd say, spend as much time as you can in prayer. But then the other thing, love your people. And that's a huge part of successful ministry. And it really is, isn't it? I want to say to everybody out there, I know that some of you listening, because we get emails, you're dealing with maybe God's calling you into ministry. And Dylan, even this morning on a secular website, I was reading an article about the lack of pastors that, you know, I'm going to say 10 years ago, Christian websites were commenting on this, but now even some secular writers are saying, wait a minute, we've got a pastoral shortage. So I want to say to everybody out there listening that, you know, at least be open to the fact that God may be calling you into ministry, because the church and these letters, like Paul is writing to Titus, and he's got a big assignment for him on this very large 100-mile-long island called Crete. Well, God is still giving assignments to his followers, still calling people. We're all to minister. but some are called to full-time vocational ministry. And just, folks, be open to that call, because there is nothing more important than the Great Commission and winning people to Christ. But along those lines, there's a lot about chapter one, the qualifications of elders or overseers, character and spiritual qualities. And then there's assignments, not only the proclamation of the gospel, but even the critique and refutation of false teaching. And so in verse 14, where we pick up today, Paul is saying, not giving heed to Jewish fables and commandments of men who turn from the truth. To the pure, all things are pure, but to those who are defiled and unbelieving, nothing is pure, but even their mind and their conscience are defiled. And here's the indictment. Kind of sounds like Matthew 7, 21 through 24. They profess to know God, but in their works deny him, being abominable, disobedient, and disqualified for every good work. Now, we're going to come back to that. But Dylan, let's talk a bit about verse 14. When it says Jewish fables, I don't think it's necessarily talking about myths and legends, although it could be, but really adding things to the gospel that are, as it says, the commandments of men and not the revealed truth of God. We're not to embellish or spin or add to the gospel or diminish from it. We're to know it and live it and proclaim it. But we don't add human ideas to God's revelation, do we?
12: Right, and that's called legalism. When we add to Scripture, there's some times when people take away from Scripture, but there's also adding to it. And some of this was done in the early church. We saw earlier in Titus 1 this idea of the circumcision group. These were Jewish leaders who said that believing in Jesus isn't enough. You have to be circumcised as well in order to truly believe. And that was one thing Paul opposed strongly. And Jesus himself dealt with Jewish traditions by the religious leaders that weren't part of the teaching of God. And time and time again in Scripture, we see this focus that it's the Scripture that must be obeyed, not the extras that we add to it, not taking away from it, but the Scripture cannot be broken. It is God's truth that we are to follow strictly and not to add to or to take away from. So that's the focus here in this passage. And the emphasis is made because these last couple verses of chapter 1 point out the fact that just because you're in the church doesn't mean you have everything figured out right. There are those in the church that sometimes defile the teachings of God, who twist them and change them for their own advantage. And that's what we see in verses 15 and 16. Just to mention a little bit of verse 15, it says, to the pure, all things are pure, but to those who are defiled and unbelieving, nothing is pure. But even their mind and conscience are defiled. They profess to know God, but in works they deny him, being abominable, disobedient, and disqualified for every good work. Those are some harsh words. And if those don't strike you to the heart as someone who's seeking to live for God, I don't know what will. That is the ultimate challenge, to say, okay, am I focusing on the right things and opposing the wrong things and seeking to live a holy life before the Lord, or am I just faking it and getting by with just okay?
11: Very powerful. And let me just say this, not to belabor the point too much, but we've lived in a time where a lot of the decline in church attendance that really goes back to the 1970s, and it was during that time that some of the older mainline denominations, the Presbyterian Church USA, Peace USA, the United Methodist Church, and the American Episcopal Church, which really is from the Anglican Church in Europe, but the older mainline denominations begin to really take a hard left turn. And, I mean, whether it be preaching just love, love, love without the new birth, or in the last really 20 years, I mean, it is unthinkable how the church, not all, but some of the liberal denominations have engaged in preaching sexual license, things that the Bible is unequivocally clear on. And I'm talking about gay marriage, homosexual activity, And, you know, when verse 16 says, you know, people, and whether it be clergy, denominational leaders, even seminary professors, my goodness, Dylan, I've been interviewed on stories about seminaries that believe Christians and Muslims worship the same God, which is false. We don't. Or, I mean, the condemnation of the nation of Israel, which we are not to do. Or, you know, promoting homosexuality, gay marriage, transgenderism. And then, even like in North Carolina, at Duke University, a traditionally Methodist school, they have a chaplain, or they did, it was in the Raleigh News and Observer, I've got the article, a chaplain who is an atheist. Now, you don't often hear chaplain and the word atheist in the same sentence, and I'm not going to repeat what this quote-unquote chaplain said. I mean, it was very mocking of the idea of belief in God, and I'm not going to say what he said about the God he doesn't believe in, because it was blasphemous. But Dylan, when verse 16 talks about people disqualified from the ministry and really not doing anything good, abominable, disobedient, disqualified, I've got to believe that that would include clergy who might be ordained by men, but they are actually giving messages that, besides deny the word of God, they jeopardize the souls of people. Because, you know, heaven forbid that these false teachers mislead people such that they would miss out on Jesus. I mean, when we're talking about leadership and we're talking about ministry and we're talking about daring to open the holy word of God, this is gravely important and imperative that we're truthful and factual, and we share what God's word says, and we don't deny it, twist it, or mislead people. I think that's why the language is so harsh here, because we're talking about the souls of people.
12: Yes, and it reminds me of James 3:1 that says, "Now many of you should become teachers, my fellow believers, because you know that we who teach will be judged more strictly." This is a letter written to a minister from a minister who has been through it all. He knows what the stakes are, and he knows the importance of having right belief and opposing wrong belief. And the reason this is so important in this chapter is because what will happen in chapter 2 is we will see how these beliefs impact the way that we live with different groups of people, whether it be older men, older women, younger men and younger women in your congregation and those you work with. So it's key that our beliefs are right, because those beliefs impact the way that we live in our relationships with one another, whether it's our family, our fellow church members, or those in our community. So we know that these are key in every aspect of life. When we come back in a few moments, we'll talk more about chapter 2 and the importance of how we live our lives according to God's word and the impact it has on others today. Thanks so much, and stick with us.
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15: Dr. Tony Evans asks, which takes more faith? Believing that there's a plan at work behind the scenes of life, or that everything is just the result of random causes and effects? He'll give us an example to consider as we spend 2 minutes with Tony.
16: God is the God of intersections. He connects things that don't look connectable. When the timing is hit just right and everything is looking wrong, God has a way of connecting. Moses' mother him in a little basket because it was a dangerous time for the Jews, and she sent him down the Nile River, and as luck would have it, Pharaoh's daughter just happened to be bathing at just the time when this little basket with this little beautiful God-ordained baby is coming down the Nile River, and she looks at the baby, grabs the baby, falls in love with the baby, adopts the baby, raises the baby in Pharaoh's household. Boy, wasn't Moses lucky? Wasn't Moses lucky that his mama put him in the basket at just the right time? Wasn't Moses lucky that the Pharaoh's daughter was the one bathing and not one of the slaves in Pharaoh's house? Wasn't Moses lucky that she happened to be bathing at the exact time that his little basket was floating down the river? I'm telling you, Moses was a lucky fellow. Moses was a child of providence, because God connects things at the proper time.
15: Learn how God arranged the life of one biblical character so she'd be in the right place at the right time to save her nation from destruction. 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

0: 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And today we'll also be dealing with prayer requests and excited to hear from you and how we can lift up your needs and intercede on your behalf to the Lord today. But as we continue our study on Titus today and begin chapter 2 in a moment, I want to tell you a little bit about an opportunity here at American Family Radio called the 10 Commandments Speech Challenge. Maybe you've heard about that before, maybe you haven't. The 10 Commandments Speech Challenge is for children and youth ages 7 to 17. We're inviting you to write and present a 3 to 5 minute speech on the topic of the first commandment, that you shall have no other gods before me. Those involved can receive assistance from a parent or a sibling and submit your speech by June 30th. If you do, you're going to get, as a participant, a 10 Commandments t-shirt, a bookmark, and a free shipping coupon code to use in the AFA Resource Center. We're excited to hear from you and from your child or teenager about the 10 Commandments Speech Challenge. And all of the information is at afr.net/10commandments. afr.net/10commandments. You can find out all the details and get involved. There's plenty of time, but do it now. Be one of the first to get in. Well, now that we've mentioned that, I wanted to get us back to Titus 2. Alex, we've camped out in chapter 1 yesterday and a little bit today. So many important nuggets of truth about church leadership, the importance of the truth being accurate based on God's word and not on cultural conditions and feelings. And as we get to chapter 2, we see how this unfolds when it comes to different relationships within the church and within the Christian life. And I want you to take us into this to start it off with chapter 2 and introduce some of these groups of people that it talks about and how we can apply that in our lives today.
1: Well, amen. Dylan, it's great to be with you, and what an honor to be in this wonderful book. And as I begin to read in chapter 2 of Titus, remember verse 5 of chapter 1, that Paul had given Titus this assignment to appoint elders or overseers. And so, you know, that's the context of the instructions being given here. And after all of the disqualified people and characteristics, chapter 2 turns a corner. It says, but as for you, I love that conjunction. In other words, in contrast to those living unrighteously, you're different. But as for you, speak the things which are proper for sound doctrine. Dylan, I love the way the King James renders it. It says, speak the things that becometh sound doctrine. In other words, there's the truth and the application and the clear proclamation of it. That's what a good teacher is doing, is unpacking and making life-changing, transformative truth accessible to people. And we are to speak and live things that are proper for sound doctrine. Now, verse 2 of chapter 2, that the older men be sober, reverent, temperate, sound in faith, in love, in patience. These are great characteristics for a male of any age, but let me just say this, like sober, and I think it means sobriety, of course, but clear-headed, you know, a serious person. Doesn't mean no sense of humor whatsoever, but you can, you know, when it's appropriate, talk seriously. Reverent, having respect for God and the church. Temperate means self-control. You know, one that can, you know, rein in emotions and actions, temperate, sound in faith. I think every believer needs to know what they believe and at least on some level know why they believe it. So we are on good biblical doctrine for beliefs and behaviors, in love, in patience. Dylan, one single verse, Titus 2:2, but so much in there that with the help of the Holy Spirit, we would spend our lives aspiring to.
0: Well, you're right. And there are six phrases in there. And if you just took those six, you could spend your entire life trying to get it right. In some ways, it's a little discouraging. You think, I'll never be able to live up to that. But that's not necessarily the focus. Our focus is to keep improving, to keep getting better in our walk with the Lord by God's grace and God's Spirit. And as an older man, if you're listening today and see these verses and these words, there are some good nuggets for you about being sober, about being reverent, or the Greek word means to be dignified. There's a point in time in which you grow up. You're no longer acting like a kid in a grown-up body anymore. So when you get to that stage, you're expected to be the leader and be the adult in the room. And that's what it's talking about. And that's the first of four groups talked about here in family relationships. And I want to dive into verse 3 as well, if that's all right, Alex, and keep going with our discussion today.
1: Absolutely. The older women likewise, in other words, in a similar vein, that they be reverent in behavior, not slanderers, not given to much wine, teachers of good things, that they admonish the young women to love their husbands, to love their children. And by the way, let me just say, heterosexuality is the default position of God's word. A husband, a wife, a male, a female. Children, a blessing. So the Paul has, you know, a roadmap for the godly man and characteristics for the godly woman. Verse 5, to be discreet, chaste. Okay, discretion and chastity, modesty. This is really talking about morals, you know, and the way that we carry ourselves, and the women should carry themselves. Homemakers, good, obedient to their own husbands. Oh my goodness. I mean, you can almost feel the rage from woke feminists that would, if they were to read this, can you imagine how many would recoil at what God's word says? But let me read it, then I've got a comment. Obedient to their own husbands, that the word of God may not be blasphemed. Now, before we go much farther, Dylan, you know, I think that we should take seriously God's design for healthy marriage, family life, because he's the originator of the family. I mean, God made us. Billy Graham used to say, God made us. He can fix us if we're broken. But God made the human race. God created and initiated marriage and family life, and we're on good, solid ground to do life and family the way the Creator laid out.
0: Well, that's well said. And there's so much you can unpack there. But you look at our world today where the focus so many times is that children are something that are a financial expense or they're a burden. Whereas here we're seeing them as God's good gifts to a family, that they are a blessing, something we should cherish and value. We see, for example, this respect between husband and wife, which contrasts with many ideas in our culture about marriage and the relationship between men and women. And, you know, if we are following God's word, like we're seeing here, that the men are subject to God and subject to their wives, and that women are subject to their husband and subject to God, and there's this relationship of love and mutual respect to one another, it's an example to the world, not something that we tear down. Then you look, of course, at the parenting relationship that often we see is broken in our society, or that we see is neglected in letting the state raise our children or letting social media raise our children. And yet parents are told in scripture that you're supposed to be the ones who are responsible for developing the next generation according to godly biblical values. And it's a completely different worldview that is often not seen in our culture, but is a reminder here to us today that this should be our goal that we're striving for, that even if we're not there yet, that we're pushing toward that. And it begins with the older men serving the younger men, the older women serving the younger women. So if you're in a church setting and you see this as a concern, that's where to start. You could be the mentor to someone else of the next generation and help be that difference in making the next generation better off in this regard.
1: And, you know, let me just digress for a moment and recommend a very famous book. If you've not heard of it, really, no matter who you are, you will benefit from this book, and it's called The Five Love Languages by Gary Chapman. He's a friend. He's been on AFA with us many, many times, and he and I have done a lot of events together. But The Five Love Languages, and I especially want to say a word to the husbands out there, and I am one myself, but, you know, the time, words of affirmation, acts of service, physical touch, and then gifts. And most husbands and wives, the thing that really is the least priority are gifts. For most husbands and wives, according to Dr. Chapman, the love language, what will fill someone's emotional tank are, you know, words of affirmation, which implies respect, and then quality time together. And Dr. Chapman has said to me, and he has ministered in this way since 1968, before many of the listeners were probably even born, but Dr. Chapman has said that in his decades of counseling families and couples, virtually every marriage in trouble could be saved if you know your spouse's love language and intentionally speak to it. And so, you know, all of these things about husbands and wives, in a way, and I'm going to come back to Titus 2, but they kind of remind me of Galatians 5:22 and following, about the fruits of the Spirit, you know, love and joy and peace and kindness and faithfulness and gentleness. And it talks about how these attributes, and I realize we're all a work in progress, and it takes the work of the Holy Spirit and the willingness of the person to let these things, this love and gentleness and reverence and kindness, for these things to become the dominant way we carry ourselves, rather than the works of the flesh or emotion and, you know, things like that. So these are great words, and I would just encourage all of us to read them again and ponder them. Back to Titus 2. In verse 6, it says, "Likewise, exhort the young men to be sober-minded, in all things showing yourself to be a pattern of good works, in doctrine, showing integrity, reverence, incorruptibility, sound speech that cannot be condemned, that one who is an opponent may be ashamed, having nothing evil to say of you." This is very much like some of the qualifications for being an elder, overseer, some of the admonition given to the older men and women. Dylan, I think the word would be sanctification, really, that we,
0: yeah,
1: no matter how the tide of the world is going or the culture, we're called out, we're set apart, we're to model Christ-likeness to those around us, aren't we?
0: Yes, and verse 8 is convicting to me because it talks about your actions and your speech, and doing so in a way that cannot be condemned, that one who is an opponent may be ashamed, having nothing evil to say of you. We think of the Old Testament scriptures where we see the example of Joseph, who is in this category, or the prophet Daniel, who is in that category, and others like them who lived within a pagan society and yet lived such godly lives that they stood out because of their actions and because of their words. That is what God's calling us to today, not just the elders and the leaders of the church, but for all of us, that our witness is through our example, that our witness is through our words. And when those two are consistent, then we have a greater impact on those that we want to share the gospel with, whether it be someone in our family or next door or someone in our workplace. This is critical if we want to be effective in making disciples of all the nations. So it begins in our own walk with the Lord, our own speech, and then it overflows to those around us, whether we're talking about working with the older men in your church, the younger men in your church if you're a male, the older women or younger women in your church if you're a female, and setting the example that helps the next generation to continue that tradition and to make an impact in society from the inside out, from the church to the world, from the church to the culture, and the way that we seek when we're talking about revival and praying for God to intercede on behalf of our nation.
1: Well, and it even in verses 9 and 10 talks about employee-employer relationships. And let me say what verse 9 is not saying. This is not an endorsement of slavery or human trafficking or anything like that. I know the King James says, slaves, be obedient to your masters. And I know, given slavery in colonial America, that language in the King James can sound like an endorsement of owning humans. No, not at all. It's my translation I've got here says, bondservants, to be obedient to their own masters, or the, you know, in business they talk about your direct report, your supervisor that's over you. And in the ancient world, there were arrangements. I mean, there was obviously, you know, employer-employee, and this goes back to time immemorial. But, I mean, there were things that if you were going on a trip, I mean, you could agree to work for a certain period of time to be transported on a ship somewhere. I mean, you would pay your fare by agreeing to do work, and there were different contracts and arrangements. But it says, you know, be obedient, well-pleasing in all things, not answering back, not smart-mouthing or slandering or, you know, being, you know, what. Let me just say this. Once you've made an agreement to work, you know, do it. Jack Welch, the president of General Electric at one point, GE, very famous leader, but he used to say this. He said, if you're going to be there, be there. In other words, if you're going to take the compensation, give it your best. And, you know, if you don't like it, you can move along. But as long as you're in that, you know, contract, if you will, that employment contract, be there. And I like this. Be well-pleasing in all things, not answering back. Verse 10, not pilfering. And that's not just stealing, but maybe punching in late, you know? Showing all good fidelity, that they may adorn the doctrine of God our Savior in all things. The word adorn is, we get the word garnish. Make the gospel appealing. If you're a born-again Christian, give your employer a good day's work. Hey, 888-589-8840. That's the number, and we're back with your calls after this.
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5: And having sent into Macedonia two of his helpers, Timothy and Erastus, he himself stayed in Asia for a while. My name is Abraham Hamilton III, and this is the Hamilton Minute. As Apostle Paul navigated torrential ministerial waters in Ephesus, he sent Timothy and Erastus ahead of him as an advance team to Macedonia. Paul also includes Erastus as one who greeted the church at Rome in Romans 16:23,

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1: Give praise to the Lord. Proclaim His name. Make known among the nations what He has done. Sing to Him. Sing praise to Him. Tell of all His wonderful acts. Psalm 105, 1-2.

0: It's 888-589-8840. Toll free nationwide, 888-589-8840. And we would love to have your prayer request. And I mentioned a few days ago, a dear friend of mine, a pastor friend, Robert Cornegie. He's on the coast of North Carolina, and he's scheduled to have open heart surgery tomorrow. And if you just think of Robert, he's just a fantastic man of God, and we just pray that the Lord will. Dylan, I like what you said, either through medicine or a miracle, that, you know, Christ is ultimately our healer. But I'm yes. lifting up Robert Cornegie and other prayer requests as well. If you'd like to share in those, again, the number 888-589-8840. And where should we begin with our calls today? Brent, have we got some calls ready to pull up?
1: We do. Let's go to Lynn in Arkansas.
0: Okay.
2: Yeah, hi. Thank you for taking my prayer request. Anyway, I have a couple ministry ideas, and they're also for employment. And so I just am praying that the Lord would connect me with people who might be interested in helping with that.
0: Amen.
2: And that could benefit them also.
0: Sure. Well, thank you for sharing that, Lynn, and we will pray for that. I know a lot of people nowadays are, you know, needing prayer about employment and things like that. So God bless you for those the ideas the Lord has given you, and we're going to pray. Let's take a couple of more prayer requests before we first pray. Brent, where to next?
1: Let's go to Susan in Indiana.
3: Yes, hello?
1: Hey, Susan.
0: Yes, you're on.
3: Hi. Thanks for taking my call. I called a couple weeks ago for my nephew, Michael. I believe Dylan said a prayer for him. He was having brain surgery. He has cancer. And he got through the surgery fine, but over the weekend he is having more trouble, and he is having yet another surgery right now on his brain, and it's very risky. It's on the brain, near the brain stem.
0: Mm. Wow. Wow. Well, Susan, thank you for sharing this, and we certainly will pray for Michael. In fact, we're going to do that right now. Dylan, would you lead us as we pray for Michael? And folks, let's just join together in prayer on this. And of course, Lynn from Arkansas about employment that she is seeking as well. But Dylan, would you lead us?
4: Yes, thank you, Alex. Let's pray. God, we thank you for this opportunity to come before you and to intercede and to ask, knowing that you are the healer, you are the provider, you can intercede in whatever way is best to meet the needs of the moment. And we pray first for Lynn. She shared her desire for your blessing on her ministry and work ideas that she shared. Lord, we don't know the specifics of that, but you do. And we pray that you would lead and guide her to the right people to help develop those ideas and to get her to the next step that you've called her to in ministry to impact others for Christ. And we're just so thankful for her motivation and desire to do so. Father, we thank you also for Susan calling in to pray for Michael. We thank you that you brought him through his first surgery, but to hear that he's in a surgery right now as we speak is overwhelming, and we lift him up to you, and we pray for healing. It sounds like this is a very risky operation, so everyone on with us right now is lifting him up to you, asking that you would intercede and heal and bring him through this and help all those who are involved, all the medical personnel, and that we would be able to give you praise and glory for what you do through

0: this time. And we thank you for Susan calling in about this, and pray you bless her as well as she's helping with this situation, and pray this in Jesus' name. Amen.
1: Amen. Amen. The number, if you've got a prayer request, folks, it's 888-589-8840. And Brent, Austin, where to next?
2: Let's go to Mary Ann in Kentucky.
3: Hello.
1: Welcome.
3: Hi. I was wanting to see if you guys could pray for my parents' marriage. There was an affair, and my dad's having a hard time with forgiveness and moving forward. And they're talking about divorce. They've been married 42 years.
1: Hmm. Goodness. And
3: it's like several people that whom are married in my family are having issues similar to these.
1: Marianne, are your parents Christians?
3: My mom, she had an affair with a Muslim guy, and since then her faith has been very lacking. So I don't know really what she is. She doesn't talk about God anymore and doesn't want to hear about it. My dad is, but he's kind of having trouble.
1: Yeah, sure. For one thing, I'm so sorry. Our sincerest condolences on this situation. I want to pray for this. I appreciate you sharing this. And folks, as we pray for Marianne's parents here, I want to just challenge everybody, pray for the state of the American family. Let's pray right now. Father, in the name of Jesus, we intercede for Marianne's parents. And Lord, the Bible says that you hate divorce. The Bible tells us that you clearly, adultery and illicit, affairs, immorality, they're against your will. But Lord, we know you can heal. You raise the dead. Lord, you resurrected bodies from the grave, and you can resurrect relationships. So I pray, just Lord, that extra measure of the Holy Spirit, draw Marianne's mom back to you. Help her to not be involved with someone who isn't her husband, especially a Muslim man. He needs the Lord. Goodness. And Lord, I pray for Marianne's dad. Heal his heart. He's hurt, and that's completely understandable. But Lord, we just cry out to this couple, and we ask for your Holy Spirit to very, very strongly and swiftly intervene in their lives. And Lord, I pray for the state of the family, that you'll heal marriages and heal families. And Lord, motivate young people to have the desire to get married, stay married, bring children into the world. And Lord, I know if you give us Christian homes, our nation will be okay. So we lift all this up to you. In the name of Jesus and for your glory, we pray, Lord. Amen. Amen.
0: Amen.
1: Brent, the next call.
2: Let's go to Michael in Louisiana.
1: Michael, welcome.
4: Thank you. I need prayer for me. I've been taking care of my mom 3 years, bedridden, and I've been trying to keep a job, and I can't, and right now I need one, and I don't want to declare a bankrupt right now. It's been hard. I just need some kind of miracle.
1: Amen. Oh, my goodness. Well, thank you for sharing that, and I know a lot of people are in dire straits. God bless you, Michael, for looking after your mother. I know God is going to bless that, and look, I think at one time or another, we've all been there, and God is our source. Dylan, would you pray for Michael and his situation?
0: Of course. Michael, thank you for calling us today, and let's pray. Father, we thank you so much for Michael calling today and asking for your assistance and your help through prayer. We know that you are the one who has the best solution to the situation, and we want to thank you for him honoring you and honoring his mom by taking care of her. We pray for her and for her health. We pray for Michael as he seeks to care for her in the best way possible. And we also pray for this need that he has for a job, that you would provide just the right situation that he can continue to provide for his mother's needs and also take care of financial needs for himself. this is a difficult situation, but not too difficult for you. We're told time and time again in Scripture that nothing is too difficult for you and that all things are possible with God. And we claim that promise today for Michael and for his mom. And we pray this in Jesus' name. Amen. Thank you so much, Michael, for calling about that. We do have a few minutes left. So if you haven't called, we still have some time. It's 888-589-8840. Again, 888-589-8840. And I just appreciate the time to pray with you. And no, it's not just me and Alex. There are people all across this nation who are lifting you up in prayer at the same time as we are listening together in our cars and our homes all over the place. And this is a special time to intercede on behalf of God's people. So if you have a prayer request that's overwhelming you right now, now is the time. 888-589-8840. We're going to go to our next prayer request right now. If you have one there for us, ready to go.
2: Yes, it's Marie in Louisiana.
1: Okay.
5: Marie, yes.
1: Welcome.
5: Thank you so much. I just want to say thank y'all so much for your ministry, and I don't know how I would get through my week without y'all. I do have a prayer request. My husband is having knee replacement surgery done on Thursday, and I would just appreciate y'all remembering him.
1: Amen. We certainly will. Do you mind, what's his first name?
5: Dean.
1: Absolutely.
5: Yes, sir.
1: And thank you for those kind words. We give God the glory. We love to read and teach God's word and just interact with dear folks like yourself, Marie. So thank you very much. Hey, by the way, I've got a prayer request. You may know, folks, our president is traveling to China. And so let's just pray for safety for the president and his staff as he goes to China. Also, I just want to pray for our nation. I don't know if you saw this, folks, but in Arcadia, California, the mayor has been charged with being a foreign agent for China and has resigned as mayor. And I mean, we need protection for our country. We really do. And so for the president, for our nation, we pray as well. And Brent, before we pray for Dean, Marie's husband, do we have another prayer request?
2: Yes, we have several. Let's go to Nathan in Arkansas. Okay.
1: Nathan, welcome.
6: Hey, this is Nathan.
1: Yes, you're on. Welcome.
6: Oh, I just want to thank y'all for just having this opportunity to have this prayer request, because I listen to y'all every afternoon after work. So,
1: thank you.
6: My prayer request is I am a turned missionary. I served in the Middle East for about 3 years, and I came back. It's about a year and a half now, and I've been working at a Christian nonprofit, and it's a multi-denominational nonprofit, and it's just, there's a lot of spiritual compromise from the top to bottom, and just biblically, and I went to the leadership and just shared my heart about my spiritual convictions that I just read in Scripture that we're just not leading properly, and they got very hateful with me and spiteful, and I'm being laid off this month.
1: Wow. Well, God bless you for standing up for your convictions. And, you know, I want to tell you, you're probably going to look back and realize that you got rescued out of that situation. As hard as it might be to lose your position, God bless you. And I tell you what, let's add one more prayer request. Brent, where to next?
2: Let's go to Angie in Texas.
1: Angie, welcome.
2: Hello, Angie.
1: Hello, Angie.
7: Yes.
1: Yeah, welcome.
7: Thank you. I just need some prayer. I'm retiring in 4 days, but I'm retiring, and I do have peace about it, but I'm retiring to take care of my husband who has dementia and Alzheimer's. So I just need strength and good health for me.
1: Sure.
7: So,
1: God bless you. God bless you. And folks, as you're praying, Let's pray for the caregivers, and there are many. Let me lead us right now, folks. Let's go to prayer. Father, in the name of Jesus, I think about Luke 18:1 that says we ought to always pray and not faint or give up, literally. Always pray and not give up. And so we do that now. Lord, I pray for Marie's husband who's having knee surgery this week. Please let it go well. Help him heal up very quickly. I pray there'd be no complications, but he would just be up and about, completely restored very soon. I pray for Nathan, who has served you on the mission field and now is back in old backslidden USA. And help him, Lord. He is getting laid off. So please, Lord, have that next place of service prepared whereby not only could he serve you, but provide for his needs. So we lift up Nathan's employment situation, present and future. Lord, I pray for Angie, retiring to care for a husband with dementia. And that can be a long road. That can be a very taxing, very hard thing. And Lord, bless this sister in Christ. Give her strength. And Lord, we lift she and her husband up to you. And so many thousands and thousands of caregivers. Lord, give strength, give endurance, give resilience. And Lord, for all of us, help us to do what we do as unto the Lord. Let us remember that we're doing it as if we were serving Jesus himself. And Lord, we know you'll bless that. All these things and many, many other things we bring to you, Jesus. In your name we pray. Amen. Amen. Brent, do we have time for one more quick prayer
2: question? We don't, but I have the last one I have is Steve in Mississippi. He's asking for prayers for his son who has been in a serious accident.
1: Goodness. Goodness. Well, time fleets away. Steve, we're praying for you and all the others on the prayer board. I know that the Lord knows what they are. Folks, please pray for Steve's son who was in a car wreck or a serious accident. I don't know the details. I shouldn't say that because I don't know the details, but a serious accident. Well, Dylan, I appreciate you, my friend.
0: 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We continue to lift you up even after the show. God's blessings upon you. May his face shine upon you. The Lord turn his face toward you and give you peace. Blessings to you all. We'll see you next time on American Family Radio and Exploring the Word.
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11: For American Family News, I'm Robert Thornton. Secretary of War Pete Hegseth and other Pentagon officials testified before Senate Appropriations Subcommittee about the $1.5 trillion defense budget request. Hegseth says the Trump administration is focused on allies that are able to support the U.S.
12: The number of flags involved in an operation are not the goal. The goal is the number of capable formations. Who can actually fight alongside the American fighting man and woman so it's not just us all the time?
11: It comes as President Trump has repeatedly threatened to leave NATO and has moved to withdraw at least 5,000 troops from Germany. The president has criticized NATO for not helping the U.S. secure the Strait of Hormuz during the war with Iran. But European leaders stressed that NATO is a defensive alliance and that the U.S. and Israel did not consult any of them before starting the conflict. Hegseth also did not say anything about the next steps in Iran. A top health official for President Trump resigns. Here's Fox's Jared Halpert.
13: The head of the Food and Drug Administration, Dr. Marty Makary, is stepping down a little more than a year after taking over the regulatory agency.
14: You know, he's a great doctor, and he was having some difficulty, but he's going to go on and he's going to do well.
13: President Trump says the agency's deputy will take over as acting FDA commissioner. McCary drew criticism from some allies of President Trump, who accused McCary of slow-walking approval of some drugs and refusing to put new limits on mifepristone, an abortion medication that has been on the market for 25 years. At the White House, Jared Halpern, Fox News.
11: California Governor Gavin Newsom has launched a first-in-the-nation program that provides free diapers to all new parents. More from AFN's Chris Woodward.
15: Newsom said the program is part of a broader effort to help people in the affordability crisis, adding every baby born in California deserves a healthy start in life, and that means making sure parents have the basics they need from day one. Mary Rose Short of California Right to Life said diapers are not the thing keeping families from welcoming their babies.
16: Governor Newsom stockpiled just a couple of years ago his big headliner that he was working on was stockpiling abortion drugs. But the abortion drug he chose to stockpile was misoprostol, which has never been in legal jeopardy. It's the second drug in the abortion regimen, but it has other uses as well. And so it's not what's at stake. But it just goes to show that he's all about headlines, that he's about press releases and headlines and spending taxpayer money without actually doing anything to help Californians.
15: Newsom is rumored to be eyeing a 2028 run for president. Could this be an effort to get more attention? Short is not ruling it out.
16: I definitely think he's going to run for president, and this could be a way to try to soften the fact that he has been 100% pro-abortion everywhere he's been in office.
15: I'm Chris Woodward.
11: Starbucks is cutting jobs at its Seattle headquarters as former CEO Howard Schultz blasted the city's leadership, accusing its mayor pushing socialist rhetoric that vilifies businesses. He wrote in an op-ed in the Wall Street Journal yesterday that Mayor Katie Wilson has chosen to cast business as a foil rather than a partner, among other things. KOMO News reported that Starbucks is laying off 61 employees due to the reorganization of its technology department at its corporate headquarters. A possible human smuggling case that has left at least 7 people dead in Texas. Fox's Kristen Goodwin has more.
17: Bexar County Sheriff Javier Salazar revealing a 7th body was located north of a Union Pacific rail yard in Laredo, where 6 bodies were found inside a shipping container earlier this week.
18: He may have been either thrown from the train after being found deceased or fell from the train and deceased as a result. We're going to be waiting on the medical examiner.
17: Noting the individual was carrying Mexican identification and the train originated in Del Rio. Immigration and Customs Enforcement is investigating the deaths as a potential human smuggling incident. The Webb County Medical Examiner telling local media an autopsy on one of the bodies revealed the 29-year-old died of heat stroke. Kristen Goodwin, Fox News.
11: Union Pacific said in a statement it was saddened by the incident and is working closely with law enforcement to investigate. That's all our time for now. Find more news at AFN.net.
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14: I have a great relationship with President Xi, and I think it's going to remain that way. We have a lot of things to discuss. I wouldn't say Iran is one of them, to be honest with you, because we have Iran very much under control.
20: That was President Donald Trump earlier today responding to a reporter at the White House as he was leaving for his meeting in Beijing. Welcome to this Tuesday, May 12th edition of Washington Watch. I'm your host, Tony Perkins. Thanks for joining us. Well, coming up, will human rights be a part of the conversation between President Trump and Xi Jinping? We'll talk with Jan Jakelek with the Epoch Times. He'll join us here in studio. Also, will the billion-dollar ballroom be part of the Senate reconciliation bill? The chairman of the Senate Homeland Security Committee Kentucky Senator Rand Paul says it's unlikely. We'll talk with Oklahoma Senator James Lankford, a member of the committee. And Alabama Attorney General Steve Marshall explains the U.S. Supreme Court's decision giving Alabama the green light to implement a new congressional map. All of that and more straight ahead. Well, as mentioned, President Trump left for China earlier today for a high-stakes summit with Chinese President Xi Jinping in Beijing. Joining me now is Washington Stand reporter Casey Harper. So, Casey, what does the president hope to accomplish with this China summit?
3: Yeah, thanks, Tony. All eyes are watching this, of course, as the Iran war goes on and the global economic crisis that's been caused by it. And despite what President Trump has maybe said in some of his clips, it's hard to imagine the Iran war won't come up in these Chinese these meetings with China, especially since China relies on about 40% of its oil coming from the Strait of Hormuz. Other topics, of course, are Taiwan. China seems ever poised to invade Taiwan and is very concerned about U.S. weapon sales to Taiwan, something President Trump said he would bring up with the Chinese leader. But on top of that, something interesting is happening, which really signals that there's going to be a big economic focus. We've got over a dozen U.S. executives of major U.S. companies, people you'd recognize like Elon Musk and others, who are going with President Trump. They actually are leaving with him today. Now, speaking to reporters before leaving for China, President Trump referred to the Chinese president as a friend. And he said good things are going to happen after this meeting. He usually uses language like that for Xi. In fact, here's a clip of the president when he was asked if China should intervene with Iran.
21: Do you think he needs to intervene at all with the Iranians?
22: I don't
21: think
22: he does.
21: Can help in any way?
22: No, I don't think we need any help with Iran. We'll win it one way or the other. We'll win it peacefully or otherwise.
3: Now, many are calling for prayer for these very important meetings. In fact, President of China Aid Bob Fu is calling on believers to pray for those persecuted Christians in China ahead of this week's meetings, and hopefully they'll come up in the discussions, Tony.
20: I hope so. It's a big issue, but given the fact that who's along on the trip, I think the president will be speaking the language that he is most comfortable with, and that is business. Earlier today, Secretary of War Pete Hegseth testified before the Senate and House Appropriations Committee seeking approval of the administration's budget for the Pentagon. Casey, what happened in those hearings?
3: Yeah, Tony, these hearings are increasingly becoming all about the money, the funding for the war. Secretary Hegseth, he faced tough questions from Republicans and Democrats, not just about what the end of this war could look like, but how we're going to pay for it. Of course, the Pentagon has a $1.5 trillion budget request for 2027, which is historic high. And Hegseth also faced questions about the cost of the war so far, which the Pentagon comptroller estimates at around $30 billion. Here's what Hegseth had to say.
12: Every policy we pursue, every budgetary item we request serves to ensure that this department remains laser focused on increasing lethality and survivability of our fighting force from the front lines to the factory floors. This is admittedly a historic budget. It is a fiscally responsible budget, and it is a warfighting budget.
3: Right now, Tony, the White House is having to defend this $1.5 trillion budget and saying it's necessary while also saying that the Iran war is basically over and totally under control, which has been tough for them.
20: All right. One final item. The U.S. Supreme Court has opened the door for Republicans in Alabama, Casey, to move forward with a new congressional map, this coming on the heels of Louisiana. What's the latest on that?
3: Yeah, this is a big ruling. The justices lifted a lower court's decision that had blocked state Republicans' preferred map. Now, that came from the conservative majority justices. The three liberal justices, of course, dissented. But Alabama is among a group of Republican-led states, especially in the South now, that have the opportunity to redraw their congressional maps after the Supreme Court ruling on the Voting Rights Act, which has the potential to create an even bigger gap between the seats that Republicans have gotten in this redistricting war versus what Democrats have been able to get.
20: All right, we're going to talk a little bit later with the Attorney General of Alabama, who actually took that to the Supreme Court a little bit later. Casey, thanks so much for the update.
3: Thanks, Tony.
20: All right, I want to go back to Capitol Hill, because there's a push on this week to advance Reconciliation 2.0, which will fund all of the Department of Homeland Security. Joining us now to talk about this, and I think a whole lot more, Senator James Lankford of Oklahoma, who is a member of the Homeland Security Committee, as well as the Senate Select Committee on Intelligence. Senator Lankford, welcome back to Washington Watch. Good to see you.
4: Hey, good to see you as well, Tony. Thanks for your work on this.
20: Well, let's talk. There's several things I want to talk to you about. Let's hit the first thing here, Reconciliation 2.0. We're hearing, even from your committee chairman, Homeland Security, that there could be some issues with the billion-dollar ballroom.
4: Yeah, so there's several pieces in this. One is the DHS funding, part of Homeland Security funding, is completely done except for ICE and for Customs and Border Protection. That's what we have to do with what's called reconciliation. It is a normal process. It just takes a long time to do and has very strict budget rules. So we're working through that. Hope to get that finished by the end of next week, but it's going to take multiple steps to be able to do that. The president's also made a request for Secret Service, and it's been interesting just to be able to watch this process. It's $1 billion additional for Secret Service. Obviously, the president's had a third assassination attempt on him in the past 2 years, so he is attentive to what's happening with Secret Service. And Secret Service came back and said, we'd like $1 billion. And it's been portrayed by Chuck Schumer as $1 billion for the ballroom. It's not. This is training facilities. This is additional access points in and out of the White House. This is additional electronic security measures around the White House. And yes, there is about $250 million that's just for this new East Wing, trying to be able to figure out how do you actually secure a building like of that size right there on the main mall as well. And so they're asking for about 25% of this billion is all around the construction of the new East Wing ballroom. But the rest of it is all around everything else with security to secure this president and every future president.
20: So given that there's kind of a June 1st deadline here that the president's put out there, what are the biggest hurdles that you face in getting this through the process in the next 2 weeks?
4: Yeah, the clock is our enemy at this point in getting all the information in. So there's a lot of requests for additional information. We have met with the director of Secret Service earlier today saying, hey, you're giving us a breakdown, but we've got big headings. We need more information about what's in the subheadings on all these different aspects on it. So we're trying to get all that additional paperwork in from them. At the same time, we're trying to be able to work through funding ICE and CBP for the next 3 years. We don't want to get into a government shutdown again over ICE and CBP, so we're literally funding them in advance for the next 3 years to make sure that's completely covered and we don't have another DHS shutdown like this.
20: Do all the Republicans stick together on this?
4: Do all the Republicans stick together on anything? Mom and apple pie, we have disagreements on at times on it. So I think the vast majority do. I think there's a lot of questions still in this new billion-dollar new request from Secret Service on the details of the types of things that they want to be able to do. Again, it's being portrayed as just the ballroom. It's not just the ballroom. In fact, only 25% of it's dealing with the ballroom. But we got a lot of other details that we've got to be able to get for the rest of it as well.
20: Did that come up at the senator's lunch today?
4: Oh, it certainly did. Yeah, we had a good conversation about that. And just to be able to walk through, all of us want to make sure that the president is secure. No doubt about that. A third assassination attempt on it, where someone got within 100 yards of the president to be able to take a shot. That we're all concerned about, no matter who the president is. It is important for continuity of government to be able to make sure that we protect the president. So, yes, that definitely came up today. And we're talking about what are the steps and what are the dollars that are needed to make sure that we don't have another moment like that.
20: What's the biggest concern Senate Republicans have right now?
4: Oh, gosh. It is a million things around this. We've got to be able to finish out this. We're still working on the Save America Act. We'd love to be able to get it, but we don't have the votes for it. And obviously, when we're dealing with funding for DHS, we don't have the floor time to do it. We've got 49 nominations and confirmations we're trying to do. We've got judges we're trying to be able to get confirmed. We've got a farm bill that's got to get done. We've got a transportation bill that's sitting there undone. We're trying to work on permitting at the same time. We've got over $1 trillion in capital in the United States. It's private capital sitting on the sidelines because our permitting is so expensive, people don't want to engage with that. So all of those things are all sitting on our schedule that we're trying to be able to work through all those at once.
20: Let me shift to foreign policy. You're a big advocate for the voiceless, for the persecuted. Yeah. The president going to China, meeting with the Chinese president, Xi Jinping, taking a host of business leaders with him. Obviously, the president's language is trade, business. human rights. Do you hope that comes up in the conversation?
4: I absolutely do. In fact, I've asked the president and his team to be able to do that. We put it in writing and talked to them about that, whether it's Jimmy Lai, a business guy that's in prison there from Taiwan, or whether it's a multitude of pastors that are there that have been imprisoned. Those folks need to be released, and it'd be good for the president just to be able to make a comment to President Xi and say, hey, here's a good faith effort to be able to release some prisoners that are there that are not going to hurt the Chinese government, but they definitely should a willingness to be able to recognize the basic human rights and dignities that all of us have.
20: You know, I lament, of course, I wasn't here back in the early 90s when the most favored nation status was extended to China, which basically put them really jet fuel for their economy. Their human rights record has not changed at all.
4: No, it has not. In fact, it's gotten more intense. They've done more to be able to clamp down on people of faith, especially Christians. They started with just saying, we're going to monitor you. Then they started ripping crosses off the outside of a building, saying that's not Chinese. And they moved from ripping crosses off their building to just closing it down and imprisoning pastors and just saying it's not Chinese to be able to be a follower of Jesus. And they want people as communists to be followers of President Xi, and no one else should have authority besides that. So that's the move that they continue to be able to make, closing down house churches, shutting down areas where they find anyone trying to worship anyone but the Communist Party. That is what a true communist government does, and they are certainly doing it to their own people right now.
20: Senator Lankford, just have a little over a minute left, but before he departed for China, President Trump confirmed reports that Food and Drug Administration Commissioner Marty McCarry is stepping down. Now, this comes amid growing pressure on the FDA to accelerate its safety review of the chemical abortion drug mifepristone. What is your reaction to this news, and do you think this could accelerate this review?
4: My hope is that it doesn't slow the review down, and that's actually my fear on this, Tony, is that now they're going to say, well, let's bring in new leadership and let's start all over again and just slow down the review of mifepristone. As you and I both know, they've accelerated generics of mifepristone to increase the number of abortions, but we're not actually getting a decrease there, or at least putting in the standards to say you got to get to a doctor, you got to get evaluations, can't do it through the mail, can't go around state laws. Those things have not been put in place, and I hope they do not slow this process.
20: All right, Senator James Lankford, always great to see you, my friend. Thanks for joining us.
4: Yeah, good to see you as well.
20: And by the way, folks, the Supreme Court has taken up that issue. They extended from yesterday until Thursday a decision on the Louisiana case regarding mifepristone, which could actually put in place a stay on the current policy that allows these abortion drugs to be sent through the mail without any medical supervision. So I want to challenge you to pray, to join us in praying that the court would get this right and women and children, the unborn, would be protected. Text the word court to 67742. That's court to 67742 and take that prayer pledge. All right, don't go away. There's a lot more Washington Watch straight ahead.
5: Research has found that there are 59 million American adults who are a lot like you. There are millions of people around the country who are born again, deeply committed to practicing their faith, and believe the Bible is the reliable Word of God. But that's not all. They're also engaged in our government. They're voters. They're more likely to be involved in their community, and they're making a difference in elections. The problem is that a lot of them feel alone too. We want to change that. 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
15: America was founded as a nation under God, but the U.S. Supreme Court has broken our national relationship with God. Many court rulings have contributed, but three stand out. In 1962, the court removed prayer from public schools. In 1963, the court removed Bible reading from public schools. And lastly, in 1980, the court removed the Ten Commandments from America's classrooms. The Supreme Court broke our relationship with God, and any restoration of that relationship must include the Supreme Court. And a vacancy on the Supreme Court could soon be coming. 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We put thousands of hours of research into potential nominees. We use our networks at the Trump administration and the U.S. Senate to promote the good nominees and oppose the bad ones. AFA Action needs the resources of supporters like you to help maximize our efforts. 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
20: Welcome back to Washington Watch. Thanks so much for tuning in on this Tuesday. The website, TonyPerkins.com. All right, starting tomorrow, President Trump will be meeting with Chinese President Xi Jinping in Beijing. He'll be meeting there this week. And while trade, most likely Iran, and certainly Taiwan are expected to be in focus this week, as we were just talking about with Senator Lankford, there's a lot of us hoping human rights and religious freedom are on the agenda, that the president will bring up the abuses and violations of the Chinese Communist Party, whether it's the persecution of Christians to the ongoing genocide of Uyghurs. Their record is horrific. And in fact, during my time as chairman of the U.S. Commission on International Religious Freedom, we were tracking it, so much so that I was sanctioned by China for pointing out their horrific human rights record. Well, joining us now in studio to discuss this is Jan Jakelic, a senior editor with Epoch Times and the author of a new book that just made the New York Times bestseller, Killed to Order, China's Organ Harvesting Industry and the True Nature of America's Biggest Adversary. Jan, welcome to Washington Watch. Thanks for joining me here in studio.
0: Tony, so good to be here.
20: So we were just talking before we went on the air that a book of this nature making the New York Times bestseller list is quite impressive, because this is a tough subject, but it's something many policymakers don't want to talk about. There's some that are willing, like Chris Smith, who you're going to be testifying before his committee on Thursday. Tell us what's happening in China.
0: I just want to make one comment. It isn't just you that was sanctioned by China. In fact, Secretary Rubio, who is going on the trip with the president, himself is sanctioned by China. So that's a kind of an interesting twist to the story for similar reasons, yeah, for pointing out the secretary.
20: So I guess they'll let him come, huh?
0: It seems like they're letting him come, and he has, among congressional members, one of the strongest records. Of course, Chris Smith accepted, perhaps, among others. But so what's happening in China with this kill to order, it's a type of organ trafficking that's beyond what most people can imagine, beyond your garden variety, also really horrible organ trafficking done by cartels and so forth that you hear about in the urban myths. Basically, there's a few dimensions that you need that really only the Chinese Communist Party can enact. One of them is you have to have the ability to dehumanize an entire group of people or a large group of people. And at the same time, you have to have the ability to incarcerate a huge group of people. So Communist China has both these abilities. They have this history of creating black, what are called black classes. And black class is a group that the regime deems the enemy of the state that is then struggled against by the society, okay? And they say all sorts of horrible things about these people. For example, the landowners were one of the first groups. They wanted to seize their land. So you have to kind of convince the population that it's okay to do that and perhaps harm or even kill these people if they don't re-educate effectively.
20: The communists are very good at that.
0: 100%, right? And there's been many groups like this over the years. Right. And so, you know, for example, in 89, it was the students, the pro-democracy students, right, that became the newest black class. In 1999, there was a group called Falun Gong practitioners that became the newest black class. And this was very popular Qigong practice, slow motion exercises, but core principles in spirituality, truthfulness, compassion, and forbearance, people living these principles very seriously, very grassroots, very bottom-up, and massive. It grew to 70 to 100 million people by the government's own estimate by the end of the 90s, and they decided to crush it. So they turned them into a black class, pushing this dehumanizing propaganda out through society. Except the Falun Gong were unusual in a major respect, which is that they refused to be re-educated in large numbers. They wouldn't be broken, so to speak. And so they incarcerated, we don't know how many. 2005, the State Department estimated half of all the people in China's massive incarceration system were Falun Gong practitioners. And this is what sets the stage for this kill-to-order enterprise. Because basically, you know, If I can tell you briefly, in an ethical transplantation system, someone has to have let's say I need a new heart. Someone has to have a catastrophic accident, right? And on top of that, the organ has to match, right? It's like blood type, tissue type. That's how we control for these things not being rejected from the other body. So, but here we have a whistleblower. This is in 2005. A surgeon that says he has a patient, goes to China, and the guy gets an organ in 2 weeks scheduled. New heart, 2 weeks scheduled. So one, the catastrophic accident's being arranged by the regime. Someone's being killed. But how do you get the 2 weeks? Well, they start blood typing, tissue typing, and organ scanning the Falun Gong en masse in the system. They create a database. And now, so that unique set of variables that you need to find that person to be the perfect match, that exists in the database. When the money is paid for the transplant tourist, say 100 or 200 grand, then that person can be kill to order.
1: And this has been validated by other human rights investigations and studies.
0: Multiple over. So I have a whole chapter in the book, chapter 5, that basically is committed to the evidence. We have about 20 years of development of evidence.
1: Yeah. And so they've done this with multiple black classes. They've done this with the Uyghurs. They've done it with...
0: So they built it on the backs of the Falun Gong initially. So in 2000, there's almost no organ industry in China. By 2005, there's over 150 hospitals, or just about 150 hospitals doing transplantation.
1: It's a tourism industry, too, where they're bringing people from out of country into China to get these organs.
0: An estimated $9 billion annual industry, yeah. And by the way, you mentioned the Uyghurs. This is the sort of tragedy of it. For 15 or odd years, no one really did anything about it from 2000 to 2015, and then the regime added a new black class. They dehumanized the Uyghurs further. They had already been somewhat dehumanized. They incarcerated a million plus of them, and then they started blood typing, tissue typing, even people in their homes.
1: So how many people are in this stream that they're taking parts from?
0: So if you mean like what is the population that can be taken from, it's hard to tell, right? This is all a state secret, but we believe that they in terms of Uyghurs, it was a million plus. But actually in that up there and with the Uyghurs, right, the whole region is under police control. So they actually can pull people from their homes as well because they've got that information in the database.
1: We just got about 45 seconds left. Mm-hmm. Are you optimistic that the president would bring this up?
0: Well, I made a suggestion, right? The president likes to be on good terms with these sort of prime antagonists of America as is evidence. So one way to say it would simply be, hey, listen, do you really want to have this on your record? Do you want your legacy, Mr. Xi, to be the murderous forced organ harvesting industry that's cost, I don't know, umpteen hundreds of thousands of lives?
1: You'll be testifying before a House subcommittee on Thursday?
0: The CECC, Congressional Executive Commission on China. Correct.
1: All right. Jan, I want to thank you for coming in the studio, and I encourage folks to get a copy of this book. Appreciate the work.
0: Thanks so much. And it's killtoorder.com for those that might want to pick it up. That's the place you can get the quick link.
1: Killtoorder.com. All right, folks, stick with us. We're back after this.
2: 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Here's Michael with Bible League International.
8: This spring marks the 32nd anniversary of the Rwandan genocide, in which nearly a million people in this African nation were slaughtered in only a few days' time. Hutu and Tutsi families have grieved the loss of loved ones, and that includes Dally.
10: Her husband and one of her sons were killed, and she just couldn't forgive those who killed her loved ones. 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
8: Reading those words of Jesus in her very own Bible is what helped Dally find the grace and gumption to forgive those who murdered her family. 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
4: Depending on where you are in the world, you might recognize leaders of various religions. 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But what about Christians? How are they supposed to be identified? Jesus Christ said, "By this all will know that you are my disciples if you have love for one another." 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This is David Jeremiah, encouraging you to get on the road to new life. 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
6: All right, I'm Tony Perkins, and you are tuned in to Washington Watch, the website, TonyPerkins.com. All right, this Thursday, Stand on the Word begins the book of 1 Samuel. That's 1 Samuel. That's why we have created a companion study guide, 1 Samuel, Longing for a King, which explores leadership, obedience, and what it means to faithfully follow God. So if you're on our Stand on the Word journey, get a copy of 1 Samuel. If you're not on it, get a copy of 1 Samuel. Text the word Samuel to 67742. Speaking of Stand on the Word, our word for today comes from Ruth chapter 1, where Naomi and Ruth leave Moab for Bethlehem. Now the two of them went until they came to Bethlehem, and it happened when they had come to Bethlehem that all the city was excited because of them. And the women said, "Is this Naomi?" But she said to them, "Do not call me Naomi, but call me Mara, for the Almighty has dealt very bitterly with me. I went out full, and the Lord has brought me home again empty. Why do you call me Naomi, since the Lord has testified against me and the Almighty has afflicted me?" Naomi sees the difficulties that she has faced as God being against her. Yes, she lost her husband and her 2 sons. She had nothing. The future was bleak. She thought the evil that had befallen her was from the hand of God. Judgment, possibly, from leaving Bethlehem and going to Moab, a foreign country. But what God was putting into place through her was an amazing story of redemption that would lead to Jesus Christ himself, the Redeemer of mankind. Things are not always as they appear. For more on our journey through the Bible, text Bible to 67742. That's Bible to 67742. While Congress is back this week, many eyes remain fixed on the states, from redistricting efforts to Louisiana Supreme Court case regarding the FDA's abortion drug policy. A lot happening. A very busy week. Joining me now to discuss this and possibly a bit more is our Washington Stand panel, Suzanne Bowdy, editorial director and senior writer, and Casey Harper, seen you before, Casey.
7: I have.
6: In fact, it was just a few minutes ago. All right, let's start with redistricting issue. We just had Alabama's attorney general on the last segment to discuss this. Overall, it appears that Republicans, I mean, this came out of nowhere. Mm-hmm. This could be a huge windfall in the fall's election.
7: Yeah, that's right. I mean, the redistricting battle went from a horse race, which was neck to neck, maybe Democrats being up a seat, to two big things happening. One, the Virginia State Supreme Court overturned the Democrats' gains of...
6: which they had invested heavily.
7: Oh, they spent millions of dollars, spent a lot of money. Republicans didn't spend very much money at all, actually, defending it. And then the State Supreme Court threw it out. That really can't be undone at this point. Maybe they can try again in a year or two. That hurt them. And then this Voting Rights Act, really, you spoke to it well in the last segment, that it changed the game on how especially
6: huge.
7: Southern
6: states
7: can district.
6: This is decades. This has been going on for decades.
7: Yeah, and so the Cook Political Report says that Republicans should net 6 to 7 seats. And the Cook Political Report's not a far-right organization by any stretch. So Republicans are coming in. Now, with that being said, you can't redistrict your way into a majority. So there's a lot of things they need to address between now and then, but it definitely helps them a lot.
6: So let's talk about that, Suzanne. The Republicans have a lot of headwind.
8: Mm-hmm.
6: I mean, you've got gas prices, inflation numbers are out, inflation is up. The president doesn't always help the Republican majority.
8: Right, but I actually think people would be surprised to know how well Republicans are doing right now. Their approval ratings are actually higher than Democrats, and in the new generic ballot that was just released today by CNN, they're actually up on the Democratic Party, I would love for them to be up on the Democratic Party, but they're actually within the margin of error, so they've cut the lead of the Democrats in half since March, and that is shocking to a lot of people.
6: Given the headwinds that they're facing.
8: Right, and that's in addition to the redistricting that we're talking about here. So they're going into the election. Now, granted, that's a long time away yet, except that the Cook Political Report that you mentioned earlier, when they compared this year's midterms to the midterms when Trump was in office in 2018, what they found is actually more Republican districts are safe in the double digits. Fewer Democratic seats are safe by 3, and there are fewer toss-up states. So actually, Republicans are doing shockingly well, considering all the things that you mentioned.
7: And sort of the irony is that all Republicans' troubles are self-inflicted wounds, which means they can maybe heal them in time before November.
6: Or die from them.
7: Yeah, that's possible as well. Yeah.
6: I mean, for instance, we were talking about this with Senator Langford earlier about the ballroom. You know, and he explained it, you know, we're told that that's going to be built with private funds, but there's other elements of it that's going to be funded. But even so, you have to be so aware of people's perception and the environment. And when you're paying $4.50 a gallon for gas, do you really want to hear about a billion-dollar ballroom?
7: Yeah, you don't. You're filling up at the pump and the radio is playing the billion-dollar ballroom. And the polling shows that the majority of Americans oppose the ballroom. And so the polling is clear on that, especially independent voters. And so I think maybe to someone listening, they say, well, I support Trump. I don't care about a ballroom and gas prices. You know, I'm not going to vote for a Democrat. But it's not just about who you would vote for. It's about how excited people are to turn out.
6: Right.
7: It's about turnout. And so people may not change their political affiliation, but they may not show up.
6: It's also known that you have people leading the country that care about where you are and what you're dealing with.
7: Yeah, which was the main critique of Democrats, is that they're ivory towers. I mean, it's kind of been the storied critique of Democrats, that they're an ivory tower. That President Trump was like for the forgotten man, and there's this establishment swamp that doesn't care about the average person, and they couldn't care less, and they're importing slave labor to maintain their standard of living via immigration. So you can't counter that narrative by doing this sort of like French Revolution-esque do so.
6: But Suzanne, we can't overlook the issues that the Democrats have to overcome.
8: Right.
6: Is they're continuing to push transgender, that ideology, stuff that the American people thought was in the rear view mirror.
8: Right. Their party's been hijacked by far left socialists that don't really align with any Americans except a small fringe. And right now, Democrats, you know, they have this wonderful situation where we have an affordability crisis. Gas is high, as we're saying. Groceries are high. But what is their solution? So yes, Democrats have basically this is being handed to them. But I think a lot of Americans are like, well, what's your platform? What's your policy platform? There have been no solutions put forth by Democrats.
6: We want your son to become a girl.
8: Right, that's their solution. Yeah, yeah,
9: that's their solution.
8: Which is actually a very expensive procedure, but yeah.
7: That's an affordability issue.
9: Yeah. But I mean, they are tone deaf to what Americans really want and are looking. In fact, most of Washington is hard of hearing.
7: Yeah, they probably sell a lot of hearing aids around here.
9: Yeah. All right, let's talk about another issue that we touched on earlier in the program. Big issue, very important to us here at the Family Research Council, doubly important to me being from Louisiana, and that is the abortion drug mifepristone. Really, it's the bigger issue of chemical abortions by mail, which the Fifth Circuit gave the state of Louisiana a stay on the policy of the FDA, which goes back to the Biden administration. Mm-hmm. The Supreme Court stepped in an emergency ruling and put the stay on stay. And yesterday they were supposed to take it up. They asked for a couple more days. And so Thursday, we're supposed to get a ruling on this.
7: Yeah, tune in Thursday to Washington Watch with Tony Perkins.
9: We will definitely be talking about it, I can assure you.
7: We certainly will. I mean, this is talking about political liabilities for the Trump administration and maybe self-inflicted wounds that they could easily heal. Frustration from pro-lifers is real, and that enthusiasm is real, because there's this feeling that any moment the FDA could do something to address the biggest abortion issue in the country, and for whatever reason, they're not.
9: So is Marty McCary the fall guy, Suzanne?
8: He may be. This is a very interesting situation, because what's coming out right now is that his replacement actually did some legal work for Planned Parenthood. So could the situation get worse than what it is at the FDA?
9: Well,
8: the answer is it absolutely could.
9: I think he comes from the law firm Jones Day, mm-hmm. which I think they have represented the pharmaceutical industry.
8: Right. I will say, I mean, Marty was on the show before he was at the FDA, you know, a couple times every week. He was a great guest. I do think he's a very convenient fall guy, if so. But the Trump administration needs to take care of business, and it needs to do what's right. This is an opportunity for them to change course. Maybe this is an opportunity to turn the page.
9: Well,
8: you heard
9: Senator Langford earlier. Mm-hmm. I did. I don't know if you did.
7: I heard it.
9: Where he said that they could use this as an excuse to push the review of the policy back even further.
7: They could. I mean, I sort of had a little different take of, I don't think it could get worse, because we have Biden-era abortion policies right now, and abortion is up since, you know, the
9: 21%.
7: Last 5 years. Right. So could it get worse? I'm not sure. I'm hopeful that when the status quo is this bad, any shakeup could be an opportunity for change. And if McCary is the fall guy, then, okay, he's the fall guy. Let's, you know, they change up mifepristone and say it was McCary's fault the whole time. As long as they change the policy, that's what is most important.
9: Well, this could be another gift to Republicans. If the court rules on Thursday that the stay is in place. Now, this stay is only until the case that Louisiana has against the FDA is adjudicated. But in the meantime, it would go back to the in-person medical oversight.
8: Which would save thousands of lives.
9: It would cut the abortion rate in about a third. About a third, based on some projections. But that solves the problem for the president, because if that stay is put in place, it's most likely because the court sees that Louisiana is going to prevail in this case, which the president then, after the election, could then just essentially, like he did on Title 10, just wave a white flag, say, we weren't going to win this case, and so we say uncle.
8: Right, and this isn't a hypothetical. Just this week we saw the Ohio surgeon who's actually going to be charged next month with crushing up abortion pills that he didn't even order in his girlfriend's name, ordered them in another name, had them sent to the house, tried to force feed them to her while she was sleeping. I mean, this is a very real situation that needs to be addressed now.
9: Well, that was actually part of our amicus brief that we filed in this case with the Supreme Court last week, was the
8: coercion element.
9: The coercion element and the violence of intimate partners, how this is being used to, I mean, just think about it. There's women that actually want their babies.
8: Right.
9: Okay? Now, they should be married, but some of these relationships, they want to keep the baby, and the father of the child doesn't want it. He forces this, coerces, and in this case, actually crams down the throat. There are additional emotional, psychological issues that a woman goes through. I mean, we know post-abortive women suffer issues, but there's even more psychological issues that a woman who wanted to keep her baby and is forced to go through an abortion, what she goes through.
8: And what the FDA policy does is it allows these women to go to a doctor where they can say, I don't want this abortion.
9: Right.
8: Which was not an option for Rosalie, was not an option for this woman in Ohio. I mean, it really bypasses the whole situation.
7: And now the left is trying to end the abortion pill reversal, which really just shows how ideological it is. If a woman says, actually, I want to keep my baby, their position is, sorry, too
8: it's
7: late.
8: It's not pro-choice.
7: Not yours. Yeah.
9: Well, there's no other drug treated like this.
7: No.
9: I mean, I mean, have you tried to get a... I mean, even if you try to get an antibiotic, you call your doctor and say, you know, look, I've got this infection. What kind of infection? Give me this. Give me all the symptoms. And well, you're going to have to come in.
7: Yeah.
9: Well, I mean, but here, you don't even have to talk to a doctor. You can just order it online, check a box. Yeah, I'm pregnant. I need this. And they don't even talk to you.
7: Or if your wife's ever pregnant, how many times is she going to the doctor? It seems like there's checkup after checkup, and then we need you to come back in and do these things and scans. But if you want to get rid of the baby, you know, they'll give it to you without coming in. But if you're having a miscarriage, no OBGYN will let you not come in.
9: No,
7: if you're having a miscarriage,
9: because
7: it's a life-threatening thing. And I just talked to a doctor this week who said that she treats patients all the time, who women who took the pill after the 10 weeks.
9: Yeah.
7: And they're having real health complications.
9: Well, because there's a lot of health complications.
8: But there's also the hypocrisy of the FDA. I mean, drugs have been taken off the market with
7: much
8: seriously less. Lower
9: because it's abortion.
7: Yeah,
9: it is in a separate category. All right, folks, text the word court to 67742 if you want to take the prayer pledge to join with us in praying over the next couple of days that the court get this right. That's court to 67742. All right, 2.5 minutes left talking about human rights abuses. Let's talk China.
8: Well, it's really horrific what we heard earlier in the show.
7: Yeah.
8: I mean, what's been happening in China is absolutely appalling. It's like a sci-fi horror movie.
7: Mm-hmm.
8: And I'm sad to say it, but the U.S. is in some ways enabling what's going on in China because it's never come forward and said, we will not trade with you until these issues are addressed. Right now, Chris Smith has the stop forced organ harvesting bill that's died in the Senate. Can't even get it moving. Right.
9: See, I think, you know, back in the 90s when Bill Clinton was advocating for most favored nation status for China, the message was, and I remember this, I wasn't here, but I remember that conversation, we would change China. We would make by doing business with them, we would change them into respecting human rights, that we would bring them into the Western world. What's actually happened is that I think China has changed us in our business community more than we've changed them.
7: Yeah, and they certainly infiltrated it. And I think we've actually keep making this mistake of trying to change other countries with economics when they have deep ideological and spiritual roots.
9: Exactly. Well said, Casey.
7: You should be on Tony Perkins. Yeah.
9: I mean, that is that we are trying to take the prosperity that comes from our moral and spiritual foundation and exporting it.
8: Yeah.
9: Mm-hmm. And you have to have that foundation for it to work.
7: Well, consider the Strait of Hormuz. We think if we blockade the Iranian regime, certainly the economic pressure will have them on their knees. But other people aren't like us. They're not Western capitalist Americans. They don't think the same way.
9: No, I mean, they would let their people die for their ideology.
7: I mean, just listen to what the Chinese did to their people. And there's round up half the country and put them in jail. I mean, it's kind of hard to imagine something like that. But
9: well, and they're profiting off of them.
7: Mm-hmm.
9: It's actually becoming a huge industry, especially with the Uyghurs, as the Muslim community comes in, because the Uyghurs are Muslim. Their organs are... What do they call halal? They're such
7: Muslim approved, basically. Yeah,
9: yeah. It's tragic. Suzanne, Casey, thanks for joining us. But on that note, we're going to have to wrap up.
7: Thanks, Tony.
8: Thanks, Tony.
9: All right, good to see you. All right, folks, a lot to pray about. To add that to your prayer list, and all right, we're out of time for today. So, pray, vote, stand. Most of all, pray.
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15: American Family News, I'm Robert Thornton. President Donald Trump is on his way to Beijing for a summit with China's leader. Here's Fox's Jared Halpert.
16: President Trump says he expects to have a long conversation with President Xi Jinping about the war in Iran.
17: He's been a friend of mine. He's been somebody that we get along with. And I think you're going to see that good things are going to happen. This is going to be a very exciting trip.
16: China is a major buyer of Iranian oil, and the administration has sought to use Beijing to pressure Iran to make a peace deal. Still, before leaving the White House, President Trump said he is not asking for China to intervene in negotiations, adding the U.S. doesn't need any help with Iran. At the White House, Jared Halpern, Fox News.
15: A national defense analyst believes China is the wild card in the ongoing standoff with Iran. More from AFN's Chad Groening.
18: On Monday, President Donald Trump declared that the Iran ceasefire is on life support after he rejected Tehran's latest proposal to end the war. Officials said the proposal included some concessions on Iran's disputed nuclear program, but Trump dismissed it as garbage. Bob McGinnis is a national defense analyst and president of McGinnis Strategies, LLC. He thinks that Iran will be on the agenda during the president's visit to Beijing, and the Chinese will keep them in operation in spite of our threats and what's happened to this point.
19: I think the wild card is the Chinese and what they're telling the people who they met with in Beijing from Iran. They're probably telling them that we'll sustain you, just continue to push back against the U.S. And then, of course, when Xi meets with Trump, there'll be some negotiation and they'll come out of there with something that hopefully will be acceptable to Trump and will be obviously acceptable to Xi.
18: But McGinnis acknowledges that the president is under the gun.
19: If he doesn't finish this relatively soon, you're not going to get gas prices down. Already, the polling, the unfavorable polling is pretty high on this ongoing war. At this point, I think it's still up in the air. I would like to see, obviously, that all those be satisfied. But given the history of this regime and where we are now, and given the clock and its ticking against Trump, I don't see it resolving totally in our favor.
18: I'm Chad Groening.
15: The new mayor of Arcadia, California, Eileen Wang, has resigned after she was charged with acting as a foreign agent for China. Before she was elected to the city council, she let Chinese agents dictate what she posted on a news site. A city official said Wang has resigned and the council will choose a new mayor in its next meeting. U.S. consumer prices climbed sharply again last month as the conflict with Iran pushed energy prices higher. Labor Department numbers showed that gasoline prices are up more than 28% compared with a year ago. Companies are also feeling the pressure. Whirlpool reported last week that revenue dropped nearly 10% in its most recent quarter. FBI Director Kash Patel testified before members of the Senate today in defense of a new request for the agency's budget as he faces ongoing allegations that his performance has not been meeting the mark. He said the request comes on the heels of an historic reduction in crime made by the agency.
20: It has been a record-breaking year. We have seen in 2025 alone a historic 20-point decline in the nation's murder rate. We also saw 44,000 violent offenders arrested by this FBI last year alone.
15: This year's staggering request follows a roughly $2 billion increase made last year. The Texas Attorney General's office says AG Ken Paxton sent a letter to CVS Health regarding the company's potentially unlawful diversity, equity, and inclusion practices in its supply chain processes. The Office of Attorney General said this may violate state and federal civil rights laws. According to CVS, it reserves a portion of its contracts for suppliers that meet certain criteria, like minority and women-owned entities, as well as owners that say they are LGBTQ. Stocks were mostly lower today. The Dow added 56, but the S&P shed 12, and the Nasdaq dropped 186. And West Texas Intermediate crude rose today to about $102 a barrel. That is all our time for this hour's news. We invite you to go to AFN.net and see more there. And we appreciate your listening. I'm Robert Thornton.
0: We don't have to be like the 10 that said it can't be done, it's too big, the Giants are too big. 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
26: Blessed is the nation whose God is the Lord. That's Psalm 33:12. And with that wonderful verse of scripture, I welcome you to this edition of the Hamilton Corner. Alex McFarland here, sitting in for attorney, pastor, broadcaster Abe Hamilton III. Very, very honored to be on the Hamilton Corner. We've got a great show tonight. We really do. And, you know, with our nation celebrating our 250th birthday, think about that, a quarter millennia. The United States of America has existed, and what a blessing. And we're going to talk about something that is just uplifting to a lot of people. I've got a dear friend I want you to meet in just a few moments. But let me say this. Many of you know that for 27 years, our ministry, we've done biblical worldview events all around the country. And it's been my joy. You know, I was a youth pastor in Greensboro, North Carolina, and I just wanted my kids to be able to not lose their faith when they'd go away to college. I would have, you know, kids from my youth group, some of the best and the brightest that I had, and they'd go away to, you know, Duke or Chapel Hill, and they would hear a lot of things that would challenge not only their Christian faith, but even their loyalty to America. So in the 1990s, we began to book a lot of speakers and bring them to Greensboro, and I began to rent the Greensboro Coliseum like three times. You know, looking back, I don't know how God gave me the vision and maybe the courage to do that, but we would go and we would rent the Greensboro Coliseum and bring in speakers. One time we brought in Coach Tom Landry of the Dallas Cowboys, had 8,000 teenagers come out to hear Coach Landry. And little did I know that I would be renting lots of theaters over the course of my adult life. And so God's been really good to us. We've done 51 citywide events over the years, all over America, thousands of attendees, several hundred speakers we've booked. And a couple of years ago, we began to set our sights on Myrtle Beach, the Grand Strand. And, you know, last year we brought in speakers like Dinesh D'Souza, Gary Chapman, who wrote The Five Love Languages, Charlie Kirk, just 2.5 weeks before he got killed. And I want to tell you, folks, I've never had a better experience anywhere throughout the USA than the experience of renting the Greg Rolls Legacy Theater in North Myrtle Beach. Now, 22 million people a year go to the Myrtle Beach area from all 50 states. And part of the reason that we love to minister down here, and we've brought Abe Hamilton down before, Jenna Ellis, a lot of great people. But if you've never been to the Grand Strand, I mean, it's fantastic. The restaurants, the golf, the ocean. But you need to know about the Greg Rolls Legacy Theater. For one thing, we're doing several of our Conversations That Matter events there this year. And we'll be bringing in incredible speakers like Eric Metaxas, one of the biggest selling Christian authors of our lifetime. And the Greg Rolls Legacy Theater is named for a man named Greg Rolls. He's a singer, he's a musician. I'm proud to say he's a friend, and he is with us now. And it's a great privilege to talk with the namesake of the theater, Greg Rolls himself. Greg, welcome to the American Family Radio Network. Thanks for being with us.
1: Alex, you're so welcome. What an incredible introduction. Wow. I kept looking over my shoulder like, who's he talking about? That's incredible. Thank you for that. You're going to be here June 20th, your first appearance here this year.
2: Yeah, that's true. That is true. We're starting a tour across America called Revive US. And yes, at the Greg Rolls Legacy Theater, June 20th, we're going to have a revival meeting. And believe me, folks, we're going to, as we get a little bit closer, tell you more and more about that. But for those that may not know, I want to hear your story, Greg. How did God bring you to where you are in your life and career, brother?
1: Thanks, Alex, for, I love listening to people's story, and people always ask me about, point A to Z. I'm not sure if I got the Z yet, but anyway, I grew up in a family band back in Fredericksburg, Virginia, literally falling asleep on dance hall tables at the age of four, watching my dad play music. And those were incredibly impressionable years when it came to music, just because I wanted to be like my dad. He was my hero. And he sang and played guitar. And I thought, well, man, if it's good enough for him, it's good enough for me. And dad was a civil engineer by trade, but he played on the weekends. So we formed a family band. And at 13, that was my first professional performance for the Jerry Lewis Telethon, the Washington, D.C. leg of that.
2: Oh.
1: And we had a family band. It was my mom, my dad, my brother, my cousin, my aunt. We were called the Nashville Connection. And so all those years, Friday and Saturday nights, we were playing. I tell everybody we played the Animal Circuit. We played the Elks Lodge, Eagles Lodge, and Moose Lodge. And had a lot of fun doing it. But I grew up on stage literally with mom and dad. And dad originally did this to get us in the kitchen, just kind of keep the family close together, keep them tight. Keep us, talking and visiting with each other. I don't think he ever thought that we would take it that seriously, that we wanted to go out and play for a living and make money doing this. And when we did, and I did that through my middle school year, through my high school years, through those college, and then moved to Nashville.
2: Now, what was your set list? I mean, what were the types of songs that you did?
1: So anything, Alex, then that played on the country radio at the time in the late 70s, early 80s, all the way through the late 80s, we tried to play those songs. But we also, Dad grew up playing the old 50s and 60s rock and roll, so we played a lot of those standards also. Anything with a good beat, we found that people love. People love things that they could dance to. But what I found out early on was that people came back to see people. Mom and Dad would have us go visit the tables between sets and thank everybody for coming. And so just like everything else, everything's relational. So people came back to see people. We gave them a good beat, but they liked us as people. So they would follow us around and became really family. And I do that every single night here at the theater. I thank people for coming. There's so many places to go be entertained. I want to make sure that they know how much we appreciate them being here, taking time, their hard-earned money, to come and allowing us to entertain them.
2: Yeah. Well, I appreciate you. And folks, if you're just tuning in, we're having a conversation with Greg Rolls, well-known of the Greg Rolls Legacy Theater in North Myrtle Beach. Give your website. Then I want to point something out to folks. But Greg, what's your website?
1: Yeah, it's gregrollslegacytheater.com or NMB being NorthMyrtleBeach.com. You can find it either way. If you Google it, it'll pop right up for you.
2: Sure. And Rolls, your last name is spelled Rowles, right?
1: Yeah, thanks, Alex.
2: I want to say thank you. In your shows, I mean, you honor God and country. Great, patriotic. It's world class. I mean, it's comparable to anything you would hear in New York, Las Vegas. I mean, it's top drawer, but you've got the gospel, you've got the patriotic, and you've got something for everybody. And thank you for doing that, Greg.
1: Alex, you're welcome. It hasn't always been that way. I didn't find the Lord till I was 37, and I'll be 61. And I will tell you, I was playing across the country at fairs and festivals, all these casinos. And I won Ed McMahon's Star Search. But after that, the star faded quickly, and my gigs became fewer and far between. So I found myself working for a temp agency in Nashville, and I was parking cars off the Autobahn for Nissan, Xterras and Altimas. And I put them up on train cars. And I went across this gravel parking lot one day, and in these raggedy old jeans and t-shirt and steel toe shoes. And the week before I was headlining Harrah's, and flash bulbs going off. And anyway, I walked across this parking lot, and I got down on my knees, and I said, God, I'm lost. Can you help me? I said, I don't know what I'm doing, but I sure don't enjoy doing this. Can you help me? And 2 weeks later, Opryland USA had called me, the folks that I worked for in Nashville, at the show park there at Opryland USA before I won Star Search. They called and said, hey, there's an MC gig we'd like you to consider in Myrtle Beach at the Alabama Theater. Would you consider doing it? And I said, no, I've been to Myrtle Beach and it's awful. I came here for a 96 and camped, but I was camping in the middle of a hurricane and didn't even know it. So my impressions of Myrtle Beach were not, they were not fond ones. So I went back and talked to them again. And lo and behold, we found ourselves here in Myrtle Beach. And a couple years later, Brandy, my bride, who you've met also and know, she grew up Christian and wanted to get back in the church. And I grew up the CEO. I was Christian, Christmas, Easter, and occasionally, at church. That's the only time you found me there. If somebody died or somebody got married, I was singing for them. And so we started going to church, and we were baptized together on Easter Sunday in 2002. But I remember coming out of that water thinking, okay, God, I'm good. You're good with me. I'm good with you. And Brandy came home the next week. She said, okay, let's get up and go to church. I said, well, Sundays are my day off. I deserve to sleep in on Sundays. That's my day, not the Lord's day. It's my day. Anyway, she started reading her Bible, and I'd get up at 5 o'clock in the morning, Alex, and she was in the kitchen reading her Bible. And I thought, oh my gosh, I've married this Jesus freak, and, the closer she got to Jesus, the more I think I resented her, because I was no longer number one in the family. And despite her, I started to sleep on the couch. And despite me, she let me sleep on the couch. And right, that went on for a couple months. And I came home one night, and she said, "You're not the guy that's here to lead our family. I think I want you to leave." And that was very sobering for me to hear. And I remember begging to stay at the house. And I slept on the couch. A couple nights later, I came home from a show. And as I did every night, I kissed my kids goodnight. And I got under this rickety old ceiling fan in the middle of their living room, just off of that couch. And I had the same conversation that I had 2 years earlier in that gravel parking lot, parking those Nissans, and I said, God, I'm lost. Can you help me? And I got back up on that couch, and a couple days later, she came home with a book by Max Lucado called A Love Worth Giving, based on the Corinthians 1, the love chapter. And I wasn't a big reader, but she asked me to read this book with her. So over the course of a month, she'd read a little bit every night, I'd read a little bit every night. After about 2 weeks, she invited me into the bedroom. And I remember a couple of weeks after that, we kissed again for the very first time. And it's been baby steps ever since then. But I never thought I would have been involved in ministry. I was part of a praise team. And then I ended up planning a church and becoming a music pastor for 7.5 years. And that's been a while ago. It was one of the most rewarding jobs and the toughest jobs I've ever had in my life.
2: Yeah.
1: But it, again, such a magical time. So everybody's walk is different. And I truly believe that we're wanderers. God said he went after the one sheep, he left the other 99 and he went after the one. And there's so many of those ones out there that I've met just like me that they stray away from the shepherd. They stray away from God. And God is so patient and so loving that he cares so much that he would go and get you.
2: Amen.
1: That he needs you that much. He wants you that much. Not that he needs you, you need him, but he wants you that much.
2: And amen.
1: He did that. And I think he's done that with me several times, you know, to be honest, Alex.
2: Hey, Greg, hold that thought. Forgive me. We've got a break coming up here. Alex McFarland here. We're talking with Greg Rolls of the Greg Rolls Legacy Theater in North Myrtle Beach, where we'll be on June 20th and else other times this year as well. Stay tuned. More with Greg Rolls on this edition of the Hamilton Corner on the American Family Radio Network. We've got a brief break, and we'll be back.
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4: Love gives. Love seeks to bless. Love seeks to carry out the work and the will of God. That's an important truth to understand. You know, the world often will say, I love you because you're pretty. I love you because you give me money or all sorts of things. But genuine love isn't a love that says, I love you because. Someone says they love you, but they're always asking you for this and that. And they say, I love you, so you should do this for me. Again, that doesn't sound like love based on what the Word of God teaches us. John 3:16 tells us, for God so loved the world that he gave his only begotten Son, that whosoever believes on him should not perish, but have everlasting life. You know, when we're evangelizing and doing the work of disciple making, we're loving people. Remember, the Word of God and the Spirit of God teach us to live a lifestyle of ministry, reaching out to a world that desperately needs to be touched by the love of God.
5: 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Colossians 3:16 says, "Let the message of Christ dwell among you richly as you teach and admonish one another with all wisdom through psalms, hymns, and songs from the Spirit, singing to God with gratitude in your hearts." 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
6: Okay, here's an assignment for you, if you will. I want you to take some time and think about a getaway that gives you a chance to get together with other people of faith, deepen your walk with God, and make new friends, all while enjoying the Creation Museum and the Ark Encounter in Kentucky. I'm talking about joining AFA at the Ark, October 29th and 30th. 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
2: Welcome back to the program. It's a great honor to be sitting in for Abe Hamilton. If you recognize my voice, it's probably from a show called Exploring the Word that we've done now for 16 years. And Exploring the Word is heard Monday through Friday, 3 to 4 Central, 4 to 5 Eastern, and in the time zone of your choice. It's always a great honor to be sitting in for Abe Hamilton, and a great honor to be talking to my friend and colleague, Greg Rolls of the Greg Rolls Legacy Theater. I want to get back to his testimony, but let me just say, if you're traveling this summer, hey, look, you need to come to the Grand Strand. For one thing, you'll eat some great seafood, probably. You might come to one of our Conversations That Matter events, but the show there, Music and Memories at the Greg Rolls Legacy Theater, what I've heard of your band and the music, I know you do, sometimes you do some Elvis, don't you, Greg?
1: Yes, Alex, and thank you. We do a little bit of everything. You know, I think our theater is different in this day and age because we are 100% live. There are no vocal tracks in the show. There are no instrument tracks in the show. We have incredible musicians, world-class cast. You know, if you to put the years together of this entire troupe, you're talking about over 420 years of professionalism on stage, and the resumes are a mile long from all these folks. And I'm humbled to share the stage with them. But you know, we're right here on Main Street in North Myrtle Beach, as you know, which is iconic. The birthplace of Vanna White. You know, she's like our hometown girl, and the home of the Shag, the state dance of South Carolina, and so much history up and down Main Street. And here we are now honored to be such a big presence on Main Street. You can't miss our building. It started out as a theater in 89, and it was a church, I think, mm-hmm. as you know, for years before the church built the larger sanctuary. And we took it from a church back to a theater setting. And basically, my partner Brad, who you're friends with also, Brad Alexander, gutted it and redesigned it, and state-of-the-art sound and lights and comfortable seating. It's just, and it's a 793-seat venue now, and I call it our living room. And that's the way I want everybody to feel, is that they're in our living room to be entertained every night.
2: Well, you know, and something else that maybe we'll talk about this another day, but this area, Highway 17, which is also called King's Highway, that goes, you know, pretty much from the North Carolina state line, you know, down the seaboard, historians call this the cradle of American evangelism, that missionaries from Europe were coming here almost for the last 400 years. And the gospel, the message of Jesus Christ, was really seeded into this region. There's a very famous evangelist, George Whitfield. Greg, and this is the guy that led Benjamin Franklin to Christ. Whitfield would do outdoor preaching, you know, probably right where your theater sits. So, I mean, there's so much history here. And folks, if you're coming, you will not be disappointed, I promise you. But
1: I did Greg, after you kind of gave me that little tidbit, and I did, I found a lot of that same information. I had no idea that this area was known to be so rich in history with the teaching of the gospel.
2: Exactly. Hey, we're almost out of time for this segment, but Greg, I want to circle back before the break. You were talking about how you were kind of at a crossroads, and you cried out to the Lord, and Jesus was there for you. What do you give a word to somebody listening, and they might be right at that same juncture, and they're just wondering, you know, what's my purpose? What am I here for? Does God have something for me? What do you say to that person, Greg?
1: I think, well, first of all, there's hope. For me, Jesus gave me hope, and I found that he was truly listening to me. And looking back, I found out he was listening all along. But I think a lot of people, and maybe even me, you know, people they make religion complicated. And I kind of equate it to my wife, my kids. The more I talk to them, the better I get to know them. The more I trust them, the better they get to know me. And I find that same thing with God. I talk to him throughout the day.
2: Amen.
1: And it's not just the foxhole Christian. You know, I used to be the foxhole Christian. Yeah, just get mad at this God, and I'll never do it again. You know, those conversations. I promise you, I'll never, whatever that circumstance happens to be. Now it's conversational. I'm just riding down the road, and I just talk. And I truly believe there are those quiet places where he speaks to you. He speaks to you in different ways. And sometimes there are those earthly angels that come alongside you, like Brandy, that gave me that book by Max Lucado. That was a God wink for me. That the folks pulling me into their office back years ago after I'd asked God for help, that was a God wink. So now I'm looking for him. I'm waiting for him to speak. And I would say for somebody that is just maybe completely just downtrodden for whatever circumstances they're going in their lives. And sometimes it takes that, Alex. You have to be sometimes in maybe a lonely place, a dark place, where you're receptive, you're open to listen to those things. And I know that God loves intercessor prayer. So I'll be praying. I pray every day for people that have not received that gift of salvation yet. And I know there may be somebody listening tonight that was just like me going, man, I am lost. I'm lost. My only words of advice would be just say, God, can you help me? Can you help me? I've made so many mistakes in my life. I'm not perfect, but I need help, and I need your help.
26: You know, Greg, one of my favorite verses, that's beautiful. Thank you, Greg. John 6, verse 37, the Gospel of John, Jesus said this, and so this will be in red ink in your Bible, folks. This is the words of Jesus. He said, the one who comes to me, I will in no way reject. So listeners, I mean, that was Greg Rolls, that was me, that might be you right this minute. If you turn to Christ, his arms are open. Well, Greg, we got to pull away right now, brother, but I look forward to hearing your shows this year, your fantastic musicians, and as you said, no lip syncing. If you want to hear live music and hear it done well, a show that will lift you up, the Greg Rolls Legacy Theater in North Myrtle Beach, that's the place.
1: I'm praying for your ministries, buddy. Looking forward to seeing you.
26: Right on. Thanks, brother. Alex McFarland here, folks. This is the American Family Radio Network, and we're going to kind of segue now. And another thing very near and dear to my heart are our veterans. My dad was a decorated World War II vet. My dad was in a plane crash in World War II. One survivor, it was my dad, and that's pretty key to me being here. Whenever I hear of somebody that's ministering to our servicemen and women, my respect for them is just off the charts. And we're going to talk to Damon Friedman. He's a decorated U.S. Marine Corps officer. He transferred to the Air Force as a special warfare officer. He retired, served our country more than 20 years. He retired as a lieutenant colonel, and he's doing some very, very unique things to give purpose and health to our veterans. And he established SOF Missions. We're going to hear about that. But Dr. Friedman, thanks for holding and welcome to the American Family Radio Network.
7: Yeah, thank you for having me. I really appreciate it. I'm actually a fan of the great work in broadcasting. So it's a pleasure to be here, my friend.
26: Well, God bless you. Thank you very much. And listen, I'm impressed because you're currently working on a Master's of Public Administration at Harvard. Am I right about that?
7: Yeah, I was honored. Harvard University recruited me to take this degree, but it's a focus on the expansion of the work that we're doing. They're going to help develop a strategic plan that will make us the largest nonprofit, greatest network of providing free medical care to veterans across the nation. And they were so brilliant and kind that they made me the American Service Fellow. So it's going to be wonderful.
26: Oh, that is great. That is great. I did a doctoral course there, Cambridge, Massachusetts. And so, you know, it's a school with a lot of history and, man, major street cred going there. But I want to talk about your work with veterans and begin to tell us about that, if you would, Dr. Friedman.
7: Absolutely. I'd like to just kind of share with all the listeners and viewers out there that I served 20 years in the military, as you mentioned in my bio, predominantly in special operations, multiple deployments to Iraq and Afghanistan. And I served predominantly throughout the entire time of the post 9/11, those 20 years. I started in 2000, finished in 2020. And the reality is that with all the combat deployments, I experienced trauma. And that's a part of war. It's processing the trauma. And what does that look like? You're dealing with PTSD. You're dealing with mild traumatic brain injury. You're dealing with insomnia, chronic pain. You're dealing with moral injury, all those things. And the fact is that everything kind of accumulates. And for me, I started struggling. And many Americans do not know that over 20 veterans take their lives every single day. I'm very, very passionate about trying to find a solution. Yeah. So by the time that we get done with this radio show, one veteran will have taken their lives. And that's just a catastrophe. And it's an epidemic among our veteran community. And so this is a driving force. It's one thing to fight an enemy, terrorist enemy, an enemy that has to be stopped. It's another when, and

0: epidemic, and we're doing it by force. And it's something that must be done.
1: Yeah, I'm trying to get my mind around that statistic. 20 veterans a day.
0: Yeah.
1: That is so tragic. I would warrant that 99% of Americans don't know that. That is. By the way, folks, we're talking with Dr. Damon Friedman. You have a very renowned podcast yourself. Where can people learn about you and hear what you do, sir?
0: Yeah, so it's the Damon Friedman Show, the Real Life Network, kind of spearheaded by Pastor Jack Hibbs, started this incredible Real Life Network. Dwight Thompson, kind of the executive director of that. We've
1: had Jack Hibbs on this program, by the way, in times past.
0: Yeah, he's a great friend, a great mentor. He's just a force to be reckoned with, and he just felt that the team just felt like my voice needed to be heard, and so I podcast things that are very important, specifically symptoms that a lot of these veterans are dealing with, but it's about empowering leaders to be the best version of themselves. So for me, I travel around the country. I'm a Premier Speakers Bureau speaker. Shout out to Premier. They put me on stage and give me a platform, especially even with Fortune 500 companies, not just faith-based events, to be able to share my story, which really revolves around how God radically changed and transformed my life and how he's using me as an unstoppable force for good. And how I'm doing it is through this organization, SOF Missions, where we provide free medical care to veterans. But I challenge leaders. I challenge leaders to be a force in this ugly world. We need hope and we need purpose. And so that's really my jam. And the Damon Friedman Show talks to leaders across the nation on what they're doing and how they are making an atomic impact.
1: Indeed. Let me ask you this, from coming out of a deployment to transitioning, I mean, what's the difference between the veterans that make a healthy transition back into civilian life and those that really hit a rough patch that could be, you know, potentially a disastrous rough patch?
0: So I think that there's two kinds of veterans, and I always have to be very careful because I don't want a certain population of veterans to feel marginalized, because at the end of the day, I want to make this point really clear. If you sign on the bottom line, you put on that uniform, you took that oath and you defend your country, you did a great act. And you are part of a 1% of Americans that will never, ever do joining the military. It's one thing to serve in the United States military. It's another to deploy into combat. It's just a different process. Again, it's not marginalizing a community or population, right? A sacrifice is a sacrifice. It's just that when you start seeing and experiencing war, it changes a human being. We're talking about experiencing psychological trauma, physical trauma, spiritual trauma, just things that just change the makeup of who we are. And you ask the question, what's the difference between a successful transition and an unsuccessful transition? I will tell you right now, I thought that I was set up for success, my friend. I had a nonprofit waiting for me, doing SOF missions, doing a great purposeful act. I mean, meaningful impact, right? And the reality is that I was not prepared. And the way that you prepare properly is by having psychological, physical, social and spiritual care, so that we can kind of figure out where is this trauma being processed. When we experience a traumatic experience, it's being processed in multiple domains. Humans have, you know, that psychological domain, that physical, that social, that spiritual. And so there's just these issues that lie in between. And we think we could just talk it through. It's not that way at all. We've got to be able to unpack things. And so it's about really addressing the challenges that we have been struggling with and finding solutions instead of hiding. A lot of veterans will just say, I'm good. I'm good. I'm resilient. And then we get out and then you can see how we don't transition well. And it's quite obvious.
1: Wow. The voice you're hearing is Dr. Damon Friedman, doing great work for God and country. Hey, we've got to take a brief break. Can you hang on for another segment, Dr. Friedman?
0: Yeah, absolutely. I'm standing by, my friend.
1: Right on. Hey, what's your website?
0: Just go, please. It's DamonFriedman.com, and you learn everything about me and the work that I'm doing.
1: Friedman is spelled F-R-I-E-D-M-A-N. Hey, Alex McFarland here, the American Family Radio Network. We've got a brief break. Stay with us. We're going to be back with more after this on the Hamilton Corner.

0: As we watch world events unfold and fulfill Scripture, it's hard to believe anyone could doubt God and His Word are real. 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
8: Welcome back to the program. We're going to resume our conversation with Dr. Damon Friedman in just a moment. But over the break, you might have heard the president of American Family Association, Tim Wildman, talking about biblical worldview. And one of the things that I really love, and we give God the glory as I travel the country, everywhere I go, literally everywhere I go, people talk about what American Family Radio means to them and the programming. And I mean, if I go through like the Atlanta airport or DFW in Dallas, almost always somebody will stop me and they'll say, "Oh, Alex, you know, we love AFR." There's a conference this summer called Activate. And let me encourage you, Google American Family Association, the Activate Summit. It's July 16 through 18. Some of the speakers are Dr. Jessica Peck, Bert Harper, Pastor Jeff Shreve. A lot of great speakers. I was one of the keynote speakers last summer. I'm not there this summer. I'm on the road, but it is a fantastic seminar on worldview. Because really, I mean, America is not going to be a vacuum. There will be some predominant worldview, and it needs to be the biblically informed worldview. And so the Activate Summit is fantastic. I would encourage you to consider. And the time to sign up, the window is closing, I believe. So that's going to be in July. You'll love Tupelo also, by the way. The other thing I want to say, our youth camps are starting. For 27 years, we've done summer youth camps. We talk about God and country, talk about the Christian faith. But we also talk to middle school, high school kids about being a citizen. What does it mean to be a good citizen in our United States of America? And the website for our camps is equipretreat.org. I'll be at all these camps. We start out in Montana in just a few weeks. So please be in prayer. And we have one camp, a new camp in Western North Carolina, beautiful Brevard, North Carolina. And if you're in this part of the world, look at the cities. Most of the camps are sold out, but we've got some space in Brevard. And I tell parents and youth leaders, hey, invest a week that will count for a lifetime. And what a joy to see God working in the lives of thousands and thousands of young people. Keep us in prayer. Well, somebody else God is using to touch many lives is Dr. Damon Friedman. And I so appreciate the work he does for our veterans, because whenever I'm out, you know, very often you'll see like a man with a hat on, and maybe they were a Marine in, you know, some conflict. And I'll walk up to these people and I'll say, hey, thank you for serving our country. And sometimes people almost get emotional and a tear might come to their eye. And I've had men say to me, because I'll say, hey, I see your insignia there. Thank you for serving America. And I've had a few guys, they'll say, you're the first person who's ever said that. And so I think that we can't do enough for those who put their lives on the line to keep America free. And somebody who's doing that, and I just have all the respect in the world for Dr. Damon Friedman. Welcome back. Thanks for being on the program tonight, Dr. Friedman. But let me say with the utmost sincerity, thank you for ministering to our veterans.
9: 100%. Every American veteran deserves the absolute best. When they go out and they serve our country, they make a sacrifice that all Americans get to reap the rewards. We're the greatest country in all of the world because of the American veteran. And we want the American veteran to find peace. We want them to find hope. We want them to find purpose. And that's what we're here to do. We're here to take care of them. Approximately 20 million veterans are in the United States. And there's just not enough resources out there. What happens when, especially all of my brothers and sisters who come back from the war, post 9/11, it's 20 years with the war, the longest war in history. And right now we have an epidemic of over 20 veterans take their lives every single day. There's not enough resources. There's not enough programs. There's not enough. Do you think that this you know, pains God? 100 billion% it does. God wants us to find peace. God wants us to find joy. And you know what? That American veteran that made that sacrifice, and some of them pay the ultimate sacrifice, which is laying their life on the line, paying the ultimate sacrifice of giving their lives. There's just, the implications are so huge. We got to take care of the men and women who put on that uniform, sir. You know what I mean?
8: Indeed. Do you have any advice for churches, how churches could do outreach to our veterans?
9: Yeah, absolutely. You know, it's interesting that you're asking me this question right now. If you go to churches and they look and you look at their missions field, rarely do you ever find the veteran community. And so I think that right now on AMR, I'm going to say this, Alex, if you're a church right now and that you're listening to this right now, ask yourself, are you providing the level of support? Is the veteran community part of your mission field? And if they're not, ask yourself, why shouldn't they be? We take care of homelessness. We take care of children who have no homes. We take care of addiction. We take care of women in shelters. We take care of all of these people. But what about the American veteran? Why not? Why can't we just have this focus on them, especially with states that lots of veterans are in, Texas, California, North Carolina, Virginia, Florida, those kind of things. We should definitely make the veteran community a mission field because they are part of the unreached people group, very much like the 1040 window, if you just think about it. And they're right here in America, right outside your front door.
8: Wow, powerful. And I got to ask you about the war in Iran right now. You know, during the break, you and I were talking about some things that probably a little bit classified. But, you know, first of all, how many of our fighting men and women are in Iran at this point? Do you know?
9: So I can't, I cannot verify exactly how many men and women are there. But I will tell you that there's a lot of conflict surrounding the actual war. And we know that Iran, 100%, they're an enemy of the United States. They're the enemy of the free world, period. Yeah. The real question is how much involvement should the American, you know, should America be involved in? At the end of the day, we fought these wars here in Afghanistan. We fought it in Iraq, all these wars in the Middle East. There's got to be a point in time when the people fight for themselves. It's one of the reasons why we empower Israel to fight within the Middle East. And so I'm just sharing my two cents on this one. Sure. I as an American, don't want to get involved in any more wars. This is just my personal opinion. Do we need to take Iran out? Did the leaders deserve to die? 100 billion percent they deserve to die. Yeah. They do. They are the capital. Yeah. They're the head of tyranny throughout the world, and somebody has to take them out. I think for a veteran who served 20 years predominantly in the war, I just think that we need a little bit of breathing room. Now, I'm not saying... Yeah. I'm not going against what the president of the United States is doing. I think that his actions are reasonable and the actions taken are justified. I just ask myself, does America have to be as involved in the way that we're doing? There's many ways that we can accomplish this. And you know, as a special operator, I always navigate the battlefield in a very different way than conventional forces. And that's what I like to share about that.
8: Yeah. Oh, well, thank you very much. You know, with all the technology, it's definitely a different world.
9: Yes.
8: And let's just talk about national security. In your opinion, yeah. How is national security today different than, say, it would have been 20, 25 years ago?
9: So I'm going to tell you right now, okay, and this is very important for all of our listeners. There is a 9/11 attack being planned every single day. The reality is when Pearl Harbor, when we were attacked and the beginning of World War II, and we got involved, and then you fast forward into 9/11, September 11, 2001, these things are being planned all the time by terrorists, all the time by our enemy. So when it comes to national security, when it comes to protecting our borders, we have to be more diligent today than ever, because now the space is no longer just the ocean. It's not just the water. It's not just the land. It's not just the air. It's space, brother. And we're living in a time when it's becoming more dangerous than ever. That's why Space Force stood up. A lot of people kind of laughed, right? Air Force, you know, and space, like Space Force. But the fact is that Star Trek is coming, my friend. It's already here. Star Wars is already present. So we have to protect our borders all the way out throughout space.
8: Yeah, and securing the borders, my goodness. I'll just put it this way. I've spoken in many, many towns of like Southwest Texas, Nevada, Arizona, like the lower Southwest, and I've met with a lot of people in positions of leadership that were very, very concerned. I mean, almost panic level concerned with the amount of illegals coming across our southern border.
9: This is dangerous, Alex. And yeah, I know that there are a lot of different opinions. And the fact is that the previous administration, there are more terrorists, people who are so dangerous, criminals that crossed over the border. Now, listen, I'm not being a MAGA guy. I'm not. I'm an individual that loves my country, believes in protecting my country. And whether you're a Democrat or a Republican, whether you are a strong, hardcore believer or an atheist, you should, living in America, you should have pride in making sure that our country remains free for the people that live here. So our borders right now are more protected than ever, and I'm grateful for what the president's doing. And yes, we've got a lot of illegals in our country right now, and I think that we're more vulnerable than we've ever been because the previous administration allowed these people to come on in. And we have to be more vigilant than we ever have. And I support a lot of the deportation that's going on right now, and it's unfortunate that it's occurring the way it is, because I do believe that, you know, our countries should be receiving immigrants, because that's how our America became great. But there should be a process.
8: Exactly.
9: And a process that protects our country. There should be a process, you know, very much like all of our forefathers did. We established a process, and we did it in order to protect our American way of life and the people that live here.
8: Yeah, exactly. You know, Dr. Friedman, one of the things that I've done over the last 20 years, I've taught, and one of the subjects is political science. And, you know, political theorists going back to, you know, Plato at 200 BC, the first responsibility of a just government is to look after the welfare of the citizens. Now, There can be benevolence and immigration, but you know, whether it be, we're going back to ancient Israel, ancient Greece, ancient Rome, certainly Europe. I mean, a just government looks after the welfare of the citizens. And suffice it to say, the previous administration and similar ones, that was not the number one priority. So let me ask you this. Besides terrorists with schemes and plans, I was distraught over the amount of illegal drugs crossing the borders, northern and southern.
9: Yeah, I mean, it's ridiculous. And I don't understand how the previous administration could not identify that and how destructive it is. I mean, let's just let everybody in, because we're America. We're the greatest country. We're just going to let everybody in and everything come in. It blows my mind, because that's not the way that, I love you quoting Plato, because what he said was absolutely true. We have to look over our first and foremost priorities to take care of our citizens of this great nation. Yeah, you're indeed on point, brother. You are on point.
8: Well, I love America. I do. You know, my home is heaven, but I'm a Christian first, but I'm certainly a patriot. And I appreciate you so much. We're running out of time. I want you to, your social media platforms, website, digital content. Yeah. Where can people
9: absolutely find you? I would just like to say, I got this book coming out right now, 2nd June, available on Amazon. And it's called The Special Warfare CEO.
8: Okay.
9: Right here, this is my life's work, and it directly reflects and supports my initiatives of being a veteran advocate and providing that free medical care to veterans. This right here is all my lessons learned as a special operations leader, as a commander, as a nonprofit leader, and in corporate and government leadership. And it empowers individuals to be the best version of themselves right here from the trenches, my friend. Special Warfare CEO on Amazon today. It launches 2nd June, but you can order, and it supports our work, and I greatly appreciate it, my friend.
8: Congratulations on the book release.
9: Thank you.
8: Did you publish that with Broad Street?
9: I did, Broad Street, and I got a, I'm grateful for
8: them fantastic.
9: Believing in me. Yeah, absolutely,
8: Our other show, Exploring the Word, Bert Harper and I have done three books with Broad Street on Bible questions. You know, thousands of listeners call in, and they are top drawer. 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
9: Yeah, so you just go to damonfriedman.com, and you'll learn everything about me and the work and the initiatives that I'm having. And I'm just grateful for being a patriot and being a voice, empowering leaders to be an unstoppable force for good. That's what I do. There's a dark and broken world, and I'm about empowering leaders so that they're problem solvers, because we need more people that love God, love our country, and actually action something out there so that they can be an unstoppable force for good. And I appreciate this time, Alex. I'm a big fan of AMR. You're doing some great work, and I hope to be back on your show again, man. I really am.
8: God bless you. Thanks very much. And folks, we're free because of the protection of God, but the investment of our veterans as well. So thank a veteran. Pray for America. Blessings to you all.
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0: Los Angeles.
1: The feds say that now former mayor here in California operated a bogus website that pretended to be a news source for the Chinese American community. The federal plea agreement says Eileen Wang took directives from the People's Republic of China on what to post on the website between 2000 and 2022 before she became a council member and ultimately mayor of Arcadia. For example, in 2021, Wang reposted a pro-Chinese essay that read, "There's no such thing as forced labor in any production activity, including content production. Spreading such rumor is to defame China." Well, right after Wang shared the essay on her website, a Chinese official thanked her, saying, "So fast, thank you everyone," in a group chat.
0: Wang is to plead guilty. She faces 10 years in prison. It's being described as a gut punch to the two major political parties in Great Britain as Nigel Farage's Populist Party dominated recent local elections. AFN's Steve Jordal reports Brits have apparently had enough of the liberal British immigration policies.
2: British Prime Minister Keir Starmer's Labour Party and the Conservative Tories lost more than 2,000 local council seats in last Thursday's elections. Nigel Farage's Reform Party picked up more than 1,400 of them. Gary Bauer of American Values says it was a seismic shift in British politics.
3: A populist party molded almost entirely after the populist themes of Donald Trump, took seats away from both of those parties.
2: He says both British and American media outlets are ignoring the reason for the shift, a tidal wave of immigration, particularly from Islamic countries. Rape gangs have terrorized British teenage girls with impunity. British churches have given way to mosques and imams advocating the destruction of the West.
3: Britain, like every other country in Europe, and in the United States, there is deep concern that Western civilization is being buried by an avalanche, a tidal wave of third world immigration, mainly coming from Islamic countries. And those immigrants have values totally alienated from the values of the West.
2: Prime Minister Keir Starmer is resisting the call to resign. Bauer says the same pressure is mounting in other European countries, and the EU is sitting on a powder keg.
3: If it doesn't make a difference, we will see relatively soon civil wars breaking out in one or more European countries.
0: Starmer insisted again today that he has no intention of resigning as calls grew louder within his Labour Party for him to step aside. Amazon is preparing to offer deliveries in half an hour or less, for an extra fee, of course. It's opening small order processing hubs in dozens of U.S. and foreign cities to achieve the goal. See more news at AFN.net.
4: Elijah was a guy who knew how to pray. He knew how to get his prayers answered. Hey, he knew the secret of answered prayer. So let me ask you a question. When's the last time you asked God for something very specific and God answered your specific request with his specific answer to that request and showed you that he hears you and he is a God who answers prayer?
5: Do you know the secret to answered prayer? Well, the Old Testament prophet Elijah certainly did. His heart being right and his life aligned with God and his word, he saw answers to his prayers. And we can too. This is From His Heart with Pastor Jeff Shreve. We want to thank you for joining us today, as this month we're in the series Holy Boldness, Lessons from Elijah, the Prophet of Fire. 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And you can find out more information at fromhisheart.org. And also with that gift, we're going to send you the booklet, Unveiling the Mystery of Prayer. And that'll be helpful after you hear this message. Open your Bible to 1 Kings chapter 18. As Pastor Jeff reveals how you can enjoy the benefits of answered prayer.
4: Elijah knew how to pray, how to connect with God, how to get his prayers answered. Elijah was a man with a nature like ours, and he prayed earnestly that it might not rain, and it did not rain on the earth for 3 years and 6 months. And he prayed again, no doubt earnestly, and the sky poured rain and

0: earth produced its fruit. Now notice this about Elijah. He's not Superman, he's just a man. Elijah was a guy who knew how to pray. He knew how to get his prayers answered. Hey, he knew the secret of answered prayer. Now, I'm convinced many people, they don't understand the secret of answered prayer. They don't know how to get their prayers answered. And because they don't really know how to get their prayers answered, they don't really pray very much. And they don't pray with earnestness as Elijah prayed. They don't pray with confidence as Elijah prayed. They don't pray with power. And they don't pray with much effectiveness. So let me ask you a question. When's the last time you asked God for something very specific? You know, Lord, bless me is not a specific prayer. You wouldn't know if he did or not, really, because it's just so general. When's the last time you asked God for something very specific and God answered your specific request with his specific answer to that request and showed you that he hears you and he is a God who answers prayer? You know, for some, it's been a long time. For some in this room, you'd have to say, I don't think I've ever had that happen. All that can change today as we study the prayer life of Elijah and see the secret to answered prayer. 1 Kings chapter 18. Just to bring everyone up to speed, Elijah comes on the scene in 1 Kings chapter 17. He goes up against wicked King Ahab and says to King Ahab, who's trying, along with his wife Jezebel, his wicked wife Jezebel, who's trying to eradicate the worship of Yahweh, Jehovah God, and replace Jehovah God with Baal. And so she has the false prophets of Baal and Baal's female consort, the Asherah. She has 450 prophets of Baal and 400 prophets of the Asherah, and they daily eat at Jezebel's table. They're invited into the White House, so to speak, and they take over spiritually. And all of Israel is hesitating between two opinions. Well, we want to worship Baal because that's what Ahab says to do. But then, you know, we were told from our forefathers we need to worship Yahweh. And so they're riding the fence. And so God sends Elijah to Ahab and says, go tell him no more rain. And so Elijah said, hey, there's not going to be any more rain except by my word because of the sin that you're bringing upon Israel. He called him a troubler of Israel. And so the Lord takes Elijah away and he hides him away for 3.5 years. There's no rain for 3.5 years. Serious, serious problem when there's no rain for that long. And then God says to him in 1 Kings chapter 18, go show yourself to Ahab and I'm gonna send rain on the earth. And he shows himself to Ahab. There's the big showdown on Mount Carmel. Who is God? The one that answers by fire. He is God. Baal's prophets, they are a big goose egg. They can't get Baal to do anything because Baal's not God. And when Elijah calls on the name of the Lord, he answers with fire. And the people respond and they said, the Lord, he is God. The Lord, he is God. And then Elisha says, gather up the prophets of Baal. And they seize them. And Elijah slew them there at the brook Kishon. And then it says this in verse 41, now Elijah said to Ahab, go up, eat and drink, for there is the sound of the roar of a heavy shower. So Ahab went up to eat and drink, but Elijah went up to the top of Mount Carmel, and he crouched down on the earth, and he put his face between his knees, and he said to his servant, go up now, look toward the sea. So he went up and looked and said, there is nothing. And he said, go back 7 times. And it came about at the 7th time that he said, behold, a cloud as small as a man's hand is coming up from the sea. And he said, go up, say to Ahab, prepare your chariot and go down so that the heavy shower does not stop you. So it came about in a little while, the sky grew black with clouds and wind, and there was a heavy shower, and Ahab rode and went to Jezreel. Then the hand of the Lord was on Elijah, and he girded up his loins and outran Ahab to Jezreel. What's the secret to answered prayer? I want you to notice with me 3 steps to getting your prayers answered. 3 steps to getting your prayers answered. Step number 1, answered prayer comes when we get our hearts right with God. That's the very first step. If I'm gonna see God answer my prayers, I gotta make sure my heart's right with him. And so I have to take that first step to get my heart right with the Lord. Psalm 66, verse 18, the Lord says, the scripture says this, if I regard iniquity in my heart, the Lord will not hear me. If I have a regard for sin, if I have a place in my heart that I have a little secluded spot for some iniquity, some transgression, some sin, some idol, if I have it there in my heart, the Bible says, hey, forget it. You're not going to get your prayers answered. God's not going to hear you. It says in Isaiah 59 verses 1 and 2, behold, the Lord's hand is not so short that he cannot save, neither is his ear so dull that he cannot hear. But your iniquities have made a separation between you and your God, and your sins have hidden his face from you so that he does not hear. He will not hear when you have sin in your heart and you have a regard for sin. Now, very interesting. The drought came as a result of God's word. God's word in Deuteronomy chapter 11. The Lord had said through Moses, you know, Deuteronomy is just Moses' last three sermons to the people before the Lord was going to take him to heaven. And he said to the people, listen, thus says the Lord, if you forget me when you go into the land of promise and you start to worship other gods, let me tell you what's going to happen. I'm going to shut up heaven and there's not going to be any rain for you until you get things right. Because if you go after the false gods and the idols that are there in Canaan, it's not going to go well for you. And this will be the sign there's not going to be any rain. Well, Elijah knew what the Lord had said. And Elijah came to Ahab and he just claimed the word of God and says, this is what's going to happen. No more rain. And so there wasn't any rain for 3.5 years. And then in 1 Kings chapter 18, the Lord says, hey, go show yourself to Ahab. I'm going to bring rain. But before God was going to bring rain, they had to deal with the idolatry. They had to take care of the prophets of Baal. They had to get the people off the fence. How long will you hesitate between two opinions? If the Lord is God, follow him. If Baal, follow him. But get off the fence of compromise. Get off the fence of non-commitment. And the people did. And they said, the Lord, he is God. The Lord, he is God. And then they slew the prophets of Baal, the 450 prophets of Baal. Hey, what's the first step in getting your prayers answered? You got to get your heart right with God. You got to put to death the idols in your life. You have to deal with any idolatry before the rain can fall. Now, the rain is obviously God's blessing upon his people. And all of us want the rain to fall. The old song says, mercy drops round us are falling, but for the showers we plead. And God, we want you to pour it out upon us. And God says, well, you got to get yourself on blessing ground. And if you have a regard for iniquity in your heart, you're not on blessing ground. I'm not going to hear your prayer and I'm not going to do for you. You have to deal with the idolatry. Now, Old Testament idolatry was some kind of a statue, something that you could see that people would bow down to. We don't have that really in America today. They have it in other parts of the world, but we don't have that in America. But we have our idols. See, what's an idol? An idol is anything that you love more than God, anything you fear more than God, anything you desire more than God. And the very first commandment of the Ten Commandments says, I am the Lord your God who brought you up out of the land of Egypt, out of the house of slavery. You shall have no other gods before me. And so when we have idolatry that hits our heart, it's when something, as Tony Evans says, an idol is a noun. It's a person, place, or thing. It's some thing that takes priority over God. And the Lord says in Revelation chapter 2 to the church in Ephesus, I have this against you, that you've left your first love, that you used to love me with all your heart, but now other things are more important than I am. That's a terrible sin. And we have to deal with the idols that get into our hearts.
1: 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Now, be honest. How is your prayer life? You see, prayer is essential. 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
0: We have to deal with the idols that get into our hearts. See, that idol could be a husband or a wife. That idol could be a son or a daughter. That idol could be football or golf or money. For many, it's money. That's why Jesus said no man can serve two masters. Either he will hate the one and love the other. He'll hold the one and despise the other. You can't serve God and riches. And that tends to be the American idol in our country. We deal with that. And so the Lord says, hey, if you want to hear from me, if you want to see me answer your prayer, that's the very first step. You got to get rid of the idols. And you got to deal with that stuff. And listen, when you deal with the idols that are in your life, we like to kind of manage those idols. We like to kind of coddle those idols. We like to think we can control those idols. So we don't get rid of them entirely. We just say, well, I'm going to put them over to the side, Lord. And then I can pull them out if I want to play with them. The Lord says, no, you don't do that. You don't manage them, you mortify them. You don't coddle them, you crucify them. Those who belong to Christ Jesus, the Bible says, have crucified the flesh with its passions and desires. You take the idols and you smash them, and you take the prophets of Baal and you slay them, and you get serious about the Lord. James 4:4 says this, you adulteresses, do you not know that friendship with the world is hostility toward God? Therefore, whoever wishes to make himself a friend of this world makes himself an enemy of God. And enemies of God don't get in on the blessings of God. So that's the very first step. Good news is this. If we confess our sins, he's faithful and just to forgive us our sins and to cleanse us from all unrighteousness. Bible says in Proverbs chapter 28, verse 13, he who conceals his transgressions will not prosper, but he who confesses and forsakes them will find compassion from the Lord. So they had to deal with the idolatry. You and I have to deal with the idolatry if we're going to get in on this thing called answered prayer. Second step toward answered prayer comes when we not only get our hearts right, but when we hear and align ourselves with God. When we hear from the Lord and align ourselves with God and his plan. 1 Kings chapter 18, it says, the word of the Lord came to Elijah in the third year, saying, go, show yourself to Ahab, and I will send rain on the earth. Clear word from the Lord to Elijah. Now, when we read how God spoke to the Old Testament prophets, doesn't say how he did it. Doesn't say, did Elijah hear a voice from heaven? Was it like Moses at the burning bush where the Lord spoke from the bush? Could have been. We don't know. It was God communicating. The word of the Lord came to him. Could have been came to him in his heart. You know, I have never heard the Lord speak audibly to my ears, but I've heard him speak into my heart. I've heard him impress something on my heart. You know, when he speaks inside like that, that can be a louder voice than if he speaks to your ears. So the God of the universe, he communicated with Elijah and the word was clear. Now, how does God do that to us today? Well, God speaks primarily through his word and always in agreement with his word. God's word is his mind in print. God's word is living and active and sharper than any two-edged sword. The Bible is live. And the Bible's not like other books. You read other books, but the Bible reads you. And when you spend time in this book, you'll find that this book, that the words just kind of leap off the page. And there's something different about the Bible than any other book because it's God breathed and the breath of God is on this book. And so as you read the Bible, you hear from God, because God speaks primarily through his word and always in agreement with his word. What does that mean? It means that God is never going to impress upon you something to do that's opposite from what his word says. Sometimes you hear people say, well, you know, I think God told me to leave my spouse and marry this other person at work. I can guarantee he didn't tell you to do that. So how do you know that? Because God says he hates divorce. That's why. Because God doesn't want to see families torn apart. That's why. And so anytime you say, well, I think God's telling me to do this and this doesn't match up with the word, then you know that's not God telling you to do that. It's the enemy telling you to do that. It's your flesh that's matching up with that, saying, yeah, that's what I want to do. But you're not hearing from God. So God speaks through his word and in agreement with his word always. And then God answers prayer. Keep that in mind. That's how he speaks. He answers prayer that is rooted in his word and rooted in his will. Why do we not see more things happen that we pray for? Because so much of the time we pray for our will. And you know what? God's not interested in your will or my will. He's interested in his will. Here's the prayer promise from 1 John chapter 5. And this is the confidence which we have before him, that if we ask anything according to his will, he hears us. And if we know that he hears us, and whatever we ask, we know that we have the requests which we have asked from him. But we have to ask according to his will. Now, his word and his will, they're linked together. They're linked together. How do I know the will of God? By spending time in the word of God. Because the word of God is God's mind in print, God's will in print, God's desires in print. And so I can find out what his will is as I spend time in his word. Sometimes we think, well, you know, I mean, prayer is one of these things that we have to do to somehow overcome God's reluctance to answer our prayer. So many of us think like that. You know, it's like, well, you know, you got to pray and pray and pray and pray and pray. And the Lord says, well, you know, if you pray about that for 3 more years, I might think about it. And somehow we're trying to get God to do something he doesn't want to do. Kind of like when you were a little kid, or your little kids can do that to you. If they whine long enough about something, you're like, fine, I'll buy you candy. Just be quiet. And listen, don't ever get the idea that prayer's like that, that we badger God to get him to do something he doesn't want to do just so he gets us off his back. That's not the God of the Bible. That's not what prayer is. Prayer is not overcoming God's reluctance. It's getting in on God's willingness. And God's willingness is in his word. It's in his will. And he says, if you'll pray according to my will, you can have tremendous confidence as you pray. And you can know that I'm going to do what I said I wanted to do. George Mueller was born in the early 1800s. He was from Bristol, England. He's known as the man of prayer. Tremendous faith and prayer, those work together. The things that he did, just amazing. He started an orphanage with 50 cents. And just on the sheer power of prayer, 50 cents became $7.5 million. He just asked the Lord. He saw God do amazing things as he prayed. I love what he said concerning prayer. He said, for him, prayer was always a matter of finding a promise in the Word of God. He said, if there was something on my heart, I looked through the Word of God till I found a promise in the Word of God that matched up with this need that I could say, well, Lord, I feel this is impressed on my heart, and this is what you say in your Word. And he said, I would put my finger on the verse and read that back to God and say, God, this is what you have said. And Lord, I'm claiming your word. You know, we have people today, they talk about name it and claim it. Listen, that is not biblical to name it and claim it. God names it. And when God names it, then you can claim it. And when you can find a promise where the Lord says, this is what I will do, then you can put your finger on that and say, God, this is what you said. And God, I'm trusting what you said. And I'm praying according to your will. God answers prayers that are rooted in his word and in his will. You say, well, what about if there's something like Lord, I want a spouse. Where do I find that promise? One of the greatest promises that I've found is Psalm 37, verse 4. It says this, delight yourself in the Lord, and he will give you the desires of your heart. Delight yourself in the Lord, and he'll give you the desires of your heart. Now, what does that mean to delight yourself in the Lord? The word delight literally means to make yourself soft, to make yourself pliable. I always think of the picture of the potter and the clay. God is the potter. Thou art the potter, I am the clay. And so the job of the clay is to be soft and pliable in the hands of the master. And if I will be soft and pliable in the hands of the master, and I will say, Lord, I want to go your way wherever your way is, then God says, if you'll delight in me, I'll give you the desires of your heart, because your desires and God's desires will then match up. And God doesn't just blow past if you have a desire in your heart to be married, to have a family. God doesn't say, well, I'm not concerned about that. God loves you. God's a good God. So God says, you just continue to make yourself soft and pliable in my hands, and I'll give you the desires of your heart. You can trust me with that. He doesn't say when, he just says that he's gonna do that.
1: 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Isn't that good news? That is great news. The creator of the entire universe loves us enough to answer our prayers. God is good, and God is willing to give you and me the desires of our hearts within his good and perfect will for our lives. 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Well, time is gone for part one of the Lesson Answered Prayer from the Holy Boldness series. We thank you for joining us today, and we trust that you'll be back here tomorrow for part two of this lesson, Answered Prayer. Join Pastor Jeff Shreve then, when he'll open up God's Word and share real truth, real love, and real hope from God's heart, here on From His Heart.
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5: I don't see God trying to fish around to catch some men. I don't see God sitting up there saying, boy, I hope some of these people will respond to the gospel and come along with me because I really have invested a lot in it. I don't see God doing that. What I see in Ephesians 1 is God master planning every single person into the church who is to be in the church before the world began.
6: 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Imagine you are stranded on a desert island, battling hunger, the elements, and loneliness. And then one day, someone finds you and offers you rescue. But he doesn't stop there. The stranger then offers you everything you need for the rest of your life. It would be obviously ridiculous to reject his kind offer and go back to living in misery. But is it possible that you're doing something even worse? Rejecting the unprecedented treasure that's yours if you're a Christian. Question is, what exactly is that treasure and how do you make the most of it? Find out as John MacArthur continues his series titled Richer Than You Think. And here's John with today's lesson.
5: One of the keys to unlocking the book of Ephesians is to understand that it is an epistle built around the concept of the church as the body of Christ. There are many metaphors in the New Testament used to describe the church. The church is called a bride. The church is called a family, a household, a kingdom. The church is called a flock. The church is called a building. The church is called a vine and branches. There are many ways in which the Spirit of God has designed to give us a picture of the church, but uniquely, the church is called the body of Christ because I believe above all other metaphors, the one which most aptly communicates the unity and yet diversity and mutuality within the church is that of a body. As a human body functions in an incredible multiple phase operation, as it functions totally dependent upon every muscle and tissue and nerve and everything else, so does the church function. As the human body receives all of its direction from the head, so does the church from the Lord Jesus Christ. And as the body manifests the person in the world, so does the church manifest Christ in the world. And so I think uniquely, the body is the most beautiful symbol for the church. And in fact, all the other metaphors used in the New Testament to describe the church are also used in the Old Testament to describe Israel, except the metaphor of a body. That is the unique identification of the church. And thus it is the mystery of the church as the body, the hidden secret, never known in the past and now revealed in the New Age. And so the church then is the body of Christ. And as we go through Ephesians, we're going to see how the parallels operate between the way a human body works and the way the church is to work. Let me help you to rehearse this theme in your mind for a moment. Look with me at chapter 1, verse 22. And here, referring to what the Father has done for Christ, it says, "And hath put all things under his feet, and gave him to be the head over all things to the church, which is his body." There's that first introduction of the theme, the church as the body. Look at chapter 2, verse 15. "Christ has abolished in his flesh the enmity, even the law of commandments contained in ordinances, to make in himself of two one new man, so making peace, and that he might reconcile both unto God in one body." There's the body again. Chapter 3, verse 6, "that the Gentiles should be fellow heirs and of the same body." Chapter 4, verse 16, speaking of Christ, the antecedent in verse 15, "from whom the whole body fitly joined together." Chapter 5, verse 30, "for we are members of his body." Now, in those five chapters, we have the mention of the church as the body of Christ. Christ, the head, manifesting his will through the proper functioning of the body. The church is not an organization. It is not something diagrammed on a structure chart. It is an organism, something that functions not by structure in terms of organization, but by the mutual flow of common eternal life. And so the church is best seen as a body. Now, in between the high points that we looked at in those five places in Ephesians, the concept of the body is developed in the rest of the text of this wonderful epistle, so that the body concept really dominates the thinking of Paul as he delineates here the theology of the church. You might say that Acts is the history of the church, and the book of Acts, the history of the church, and Ephesians, the theology of the church. Now, some more introductory thought. In most of Paul's discussions of the church as the body of Christ, in most of his discussing that, whether in Ephesians or 1 Corinthians 12, he is referring to the present, here, and now operation of the church. That really dominates his thinking. Most of the time when he is discussing the church as the body, he is speaking of how it came to be in the death of Christ, how he formed it, and how it is to function. But in the first chapter of Ephesians, he goes way back into eternity past and shows how God master planned the church as the body of Christ before the world began. So this is really a look way back before history. Look with me at verse 3, and let me read you through verse 6a. Blessed be the God and Father of our Lord Jesus Christ, who hath blessed us with all spiritual blessings in the heavenlies in Christ, according as he hath chosen us in him before the foundation of the world, that we should be holy and without blame before him, in love having predestinated us unto the adoption of sons by Jesus Christ to himself, according to the good pleasure of his will, to the praise of the glory of his grace. Stop right there. Now, what we have here is God at work before the foundation of the world. It says it in verse 4. Choosing out and forming his church, the body of Christ. So in the first part of chapter 1, actually going all the way through verse 14, from 3 to 14, we have the eternal forming of the body of Christ by God. We're not looking at the here and now operation. We're looking at God's eternal plan as he unfolds his purposes for his church. And this is an incredibly exciting thing to study. In the first place, I'll just mention to you that in the Greek, verses 3 to 14 is one sentence, if you can believe that. One sentence of 202 words. Now, any English grammar teacher would flunk you on that. But Paul is under the inspiration of the Holy Spirit, and once he starts ascending the glories of the marvels of God's eternal plan, he can't stop. And so he just keeps going and going and going and going. He probably ran out of gas and had to put a period somewhere at the end of verse 14. But it's a glorious, glorious passage. And it is basically a discussion of God's eternal forming of the body. It takes us back into eternity. Now, I'm convinced that this is needful. It's needful for us to understand this. It's needful for us to see ourselves in the plan of God. It's important for us to get a grip on the fact that we are not some Johnny-come-lately, that we are not some flotsam and jetsam floating in some big, huge stream, and God is up there with a sort of a divine fishing hook, throwing it down, trying to hook one or two of us now and then just to sort of preserve his impact on humanity. I don't see God trying to fish around to catch some men. I don't see God sitting up there saying, boy, I hope some of these people will respond to the gospel and come along with me because I really have invested a lot in it. I don't see God doing that. What I see in Ephesians 1 is God master planning every single person into the church who is to be in the church before the world began. And history is simply the outworking of his story, already written and planned in eternity. And it's a tremendous insight, people. By the time we're done with these chapters, you're going to know who you are in Christ. In fact, by the time we get done with verse 14, no question about it, we'll have to preach a sermon on humility just to get everybody back down where they belong. You will have ascended such incredible heights in this section to understand your position in Christ. And I think this is vital for today. You know, I think people today are looking for a sense of self-worth. I think they're looking for a sense of value, for a sense of self-acceptance. They want to be somebody that matters. They want to have identity. And man, this is the answer. Now, there are other answers being offered, but I think they missed the point. Sociologically, you know, in our world, unconverted man, unsaved man, just the average man, sociologically, man is seeking for meaning. He really is. He wants a sense of identity. He wants some purpose. He wants some value. He wants somebody to say, you're worth something. You matter. I think that's why there's so many love songs in our society, because people need to be told they're loved. They need to have some sense of value. And when they can't find it, why, society has to sociologically sort of provide it for them. So we produce all kinds of books that they can go and read, like I'm Okay, You're Okay, and like things, seminars that you can go to, and they'll tell you how really wonderful you are and how to be a successful person and how to be number one and how to become an intimidator instead of be the intimidated and how you can get on top. And if that doesn't work, you can go back to your roots and you can study roots. And if you're not anybody on your own, maybe somebody once in your family was somebody and you can borrow their somebody stuff. And so if you could just find out that you're half Scotch and half Irish, you're all right, because there have been some good Scotchmen and some good Irishmen, and you've got an identity. And then we've got the ethnic identification thing is coupled with the roots thing. And really what it is a sort of a psychological gloss. It's just a way to kind of give yourself a sense of meaning when you really don't know where your meaning is. You don't know what your value is. You have no sense of worth. And like everything else, of course, when the world does something, the church does it too. So you can go to the Christian bookstore and buy a whole pile of stuff that's based on Christian psychology and Christian self-image and Christian self-worth. And they'll give you a lot of psychology sprinkled with some spirituality and some Bible verses to try to get you to think of yourself differently and to assert yourself and to feel better about yourself and to say what you think once in a while, no matter what it does to somebody, you're worthy of it. So we develop techniques to help people over guilt and fear and timidity and weakness and inadequacy. And we give them a little psychology that might help them along. But we miss the whole point. You're never going to get a real sense of self-worth out of playing psychological games with your mind. Some people have realized that, and so they take another approach. Some people look for their self-worth in a system of works righteousness. They set about to establish their own righteousness, which gives them value. For example, this is the person who feels like he's not with it spiritually, that nobody really respects him. He's not a high-class Christian, and other people don't seem to give him acceptance, and maybe God thinks of him as second class, and he's just barely in by the hair of his chinny-chin-chin, you know. And he doesn't have any sense of value or worth. And so what happens is, he says, I'll have to show people that I am valuable. So he begins to do a kind of a works external righteousness trip. And people begin to say, boy, it's wonderful that you serve the Lord over here. And it's wonderful that you're doing this. Oh my, you're giving so much. You're so dedicated, blah, blah. And it begins to feed that need for self-worth externally. They have to have praise. They have to have commendation. They have to have someone extol them. So they put their Christianity on the outside. I don't know what's on the inside. It might be less than it should be. And they begin to function externally like the Pharisees, so people will commend them. And they go about to establish their own righteousness and thus get a sense of self-worth and acceptance. But what happens is, in doing that, they destroy the real spiritual life, which is internal. And they get into a system that has to be fed more and more and more because it has the law of diminishing returns. And what it does is it pushes the guilt deeper and deeper and the fear deeper and the anxiety deeper and the depression deeper because you know it isn't true about you. You know it's only a front. And the sad part of it is it'll work. If you do enough external things, people will commend you and it'll feed this. But you see, going about to establish your own righteousness doesn't do the job because you know the truth. You know it's only a game. And playing psychological games with your mind doesn't do it either because you know that's the same thing. Now, people don't need to understand psychology to get self-worth, and they don't need to become legalists to get self-worth. What you need to have a sense of significance and consequently happiness and joy and meaningfulness is simply to understand your position in Christ. See? Your value comes because you're in Christ. That's your self-worth. And listen to this, people. When I realized that I was chosen in Him before the foundation of the world, the conclusion is, then I'm somebody. God selected me and placed me into His body before the world began. What a sense of significance. It all began in eternity past. You who are a Christian, God put your name down in His church before the world began. Did you get that? Say, why? Because He wanted you to be with Him in the Father's house for all eternity. Me? You. I don't understand that. Do you understand that? I don't understand that. I know me. I don't understand that. I don't know what God has in mind. But I tell you one thing, what I don't understand, I can still get excited about. Now, Paul starts on the road to grasping this incredible truth by taking us back to eternity and letting us eavesdrop as the Trinity makes its plans. Plans that involve us. Nobody ever became a Christian as a surprise to God. It was all planned. All planned. Let's look at the first verse that sweeps out of the heart of Paul, verse 3. And he can't do anything but praise God before he gets into this discussion of His eternal plan. It's just full of praise. Blessed be the God and Father of our Lord Jesus Christ, who hath blessed us with all spiritual blessings in the heavenlies in Christ. Stop there. He begins with just a glorious benediction a fantastic statement of praise. He opens with praise for God's eternal purpose in revealing the mystery of the body formed in eternity past. And beloved, as we get into verses 4 through 14, that's the history of every Christian. It's right there. It's just incredible. It's like walking through a treasure house. I mean, it just explodes on our minds, all that Christ has done for us. You remember the guy who wrote the will? I, being of sound body and sound mind, spent it all. You didn't remember that guy, huh? Well, let me tell you something. Jesus didn't spend it all. Jesus paid it all and then left it for us to draw on forever. Riches, incredible riches. And as Paul begins to talk about them from 4 to 14, he just sweeps through eternity. You could divide those verses into three sections based on the Trinity. From verse 4, well, 3 to 6 really is the Father. Blessed be the God and Father. Verses 6 on, it's the Son, accepted in the Beloved, verse 6. We have redemption through His blood. It's the Son. Verses 13 and 14, it's the Spirit. The end of verse 13, the Holy Spirit of promise. So Paul takes us into the very throne room of the Trinity. And we see the Father's part and the Son's part and the Spirit's part. Now watch. And it's all being master planned before the world began. And we were part of it. And I'm saved today. I, John MacArthur, am saved today because God planned me into the church before the world began. So are you. What a reason for praise. No wonder he said, blessed be the God and Father of our Lord Jesus Christ. Bless God. He's full of blessing for God, full of praise. Why? Well, let's look. There are six aspects of blessing in verse 3. Six aspects of blessing. Let's see what they are. First of all, the Blessed One is God. Blessed be the God and Father of our Lord Jesus Christ. What does blessed mean? Eulogetas. We get an English word from that, eulogy. A eulogy is something that's usually recited at somebody's funeral, and it means to speak well of someone. To bless means to speak well of someone, to speak good of someone, to say someone is good. And of God, it can be said He is good. In fact, Jesus said in Matthew 19:17, there is none that is good but God. And we are to bless God because God is good. And so does Paul say, good is God. Good is God. I remember a friend of mine in a conversation one time saying, God is so good to me. God is so good to me. God is so good to me. I said, there's only one thing wrong with that. It ought to go like this. God is so good, period. God is so good. Period. God is so good. Because you're His child, it accrues to you. It's His nature. He's good. Blessed be God, the God and Father of our Lord Jesus Christ. And of course, from Genesis to Revelation, God is blessed. Melchizedek in Genesis says, blessed be the Most High God. And in Revelation, you have that great song, blessing and glory and honor and power be unto Him that sitteth on the throne and unto the Lamb. God is blessed from Genesis to Revelation. We are to continually bless the Lord. Whatever the adversary, whatever the foe, whatever the trial, whatever the trouble, whatever the pain, the struggle, the need, we are to bless the Lord because He is good in the midst of all of it. God is the Blessed One. Second element I see here in blessing is that God is also the Blesser. He's not only the blessed, but the Blesser. Who hath blessed? Where does all blessing come from? James put it this way, every good and perfect gift cometh down from the Father of lights, in whom there is no variableness, neither shadow of turning. Every good thing comes from God. You know, even when it looks bad, He makes it good, Romans 8:28. Now we know that all things work together for what? For good, to them that love God and are called according to His purpose. God blesses because God is the source of every good thing. Get that in your mind, will you? God is not the source of some good things. He is the source of what? Every good thing. He made creation, made the entire thing, got all done, looked on it and said, it is what? Good. It's good. The bad things in this world come because man is a sinner. So we see the God is the blessed one and the blesser also. Who are the blessed? Right after the word blessed, it says us. That's us, folks. We're the blessed. In God's wonderful grace and His marvelous providence and His sovereign plan, He has chosen to bless us. Who are the blessed? Who are the us? Those who believe. Galatians chapter 3, in verse 9, it says, so then they who are of faith are blessed. They who are of faith are blessed. You see, it's we who, chosen by God, have believed in faith. We are the blessed. And I'm telling you, folks, when you start to think about how rich you are in Christ, it's really incredible. We are blessed beyond our imagination. Blessed. He lavishes good gifts on His children. When we bless God, we speak good of Him. When He blesses us, He does good to us. That's the difference. Our blessing is our words to Him. His blessing is His deeds to us. How much blessing does He give us? Look at the fourth element, the blessings themselves. It says, blessed us with all spiritual blessings. Have you ever, I was studying Romans 8 one time and reading that text where he says, we know not what to pray for as we ought. You remember that one? So the Spirit makes intercession for us. You know, one of the things we do is we constantly ask God for what we already have. Have you noticed that? Because we don't know our resources. We go to God and we say, oh God, I need more love. I just want you to give me more love. And the Bible already says that the love of God is shed abroad in your heart. You say, oh, don't need that. Lord, what I need is peace. I'm so distressed. And Jesus said when He left, my peace I leave with you, not as the world giveth, give I unto you. Never let your heart be troubled. Huh. I got that too? Right. Well, what I need is, I need joy. I'm unhappy. No, read John 15. He said that He was going to leave His joy in us, that our joy might be what? Full. Oh, I don't need that either? No. Well, I know what I need. I need strength. No. You can already do all things through Christ who already what? Strengthens you. You see, we spend a lot of time asking for what we got. You say, well, what am I supposed to ask for? James said, ask for wisdom. And wisdom's the sense not to ask for what you got. You see, God has already dispensed to us all spiritual blessing. All blessing connected to the Spirit. And people say, well, have you received the second blessing? I always say, yes. And the 5,000th, too. All when I received Christ, I received how many? All spiritual blessings. Look at 2 Peter chapter 1 for a minute. It says this in verse 3, according as His divine power. Now there's the source, people. His divine power hath, past tense, given us all things that pertain unto life and godliness. You see, He's already given us all things that pertain to life and godliness. There's no missing ingredient. The Blessed One is the blesser who has blessed us with everything we need. All the resources are there. They're all there. And in Philippians 1:19, Paul calls it the supply of the Spirit. The supply of the Spirit. Sadly, though, we don't always appropriate our possessions. But I want you to know, people, you're rich. Bless God, He couldn't give you more than He gave you in Christ. There's nothing else to get. I mean, there's nothing else to get. It's all there. All the pneumatikos blessings, all the good things that the Spirit can dispense have been dispensed to you in the presence of the indwelling Christ. They're yours. It's not a question of finding something else. It's a question of using what you've got. So don't go stumbling around saying, well, I don't know if I can do it. Oh yeah, you can do it. The resources are there. You're rich. You are rich. Incredibly rich.
6: You're listening to Grace to You, the Bible teaching ministry of John MacArthur. John's current series is titled, Richer Than You Think. Now, this idea of the riches of the Christian life, perhaps you're wondering, how do you respond to the popular teaching that God wants Christians rich in material possessions? John had some thoughts on that issue. Let's hear what he said.
7: I respond to it very negatively. It is a false teaching. The prosperity gospel, the name it and claim it message, is a false message. It is not what the Bible teaches. Certainly, it is God who gives you the power to get wealth. Everything we have, the Lord has provided for us. Our mental abilities, our physical abilities that enable us to earn money are God-given. Our opportunities, our experiences that equip us and prepare us, the privileges that we get are God-given within the purposes and providences that He plans. But God's purpose is not to make us all rich. That's pretty clear. If you study the history of the church, you know that many of His most faithful saints were poor. And on the other hand, many very unfaithful and ungodly people are very, very wealthy. That is a wrong standard of spirituality. The intention of God is to bless us with all spiritual blessings in the heavenlies.
6: That's right. And those are the true riches that John has been talking about in our current series, treasures that are far better than anything this world has to offer. And friend, if these messages are encouraging you, know that we're able to broadcast lessons like the one you heard today because of friends like you who give and who tell others about these programs and who pray for our ministry. 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
10: For American Family News, I'm Robert Thorne. Secretary of War Pete Hegseth and other Pentagon officials testified before Senate Appropriations Subcommittee about the $1.5 trillion defense budget request. Hegseth says the Trump administration is focused on allies that are able to support the U.S.
11: The number of flags involved in an operation are not the goal. The goal is the number of capable formations. Who can actually fight alongside the American fighting man and woman, so it's not just us all the time.
10: It comes as President Trump has repeatedly threatened to leave NATO and has moved to withdraw at least 5,000 troops from Germany. The president has criticized NATO for not helping the U.S. secure the Strait of Hormuz during the war with Iran. But European leaders stressed that NATO is a defensive alliance and that the U.S. and Israel did not consult any of them before starting the conflict. Hagseth also did not say anything about the next steps in Iran. A top health official for President Trump resigns. Here's Fox's Jared Halpert.
12: The head of the Food and Drug Administration, Dr. Marty Makary, is stepping down a little more than a year after taking over the regulatory agency.
13: You know, he's a great doctor, and he was having some difficulty, but he's going to go on and he's going to do well.
12: President Trump says the agency's deputy will take over as acting FDA commissioner. Makary drew criticism from some allies of President Trump, who accused Makary of slow-walking approval of some drugs and refusing to put new limits on